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0: In the name of the Father, and of the Son, and of the Holy Spirit.
1: Amen.
0: The Lord be with you.
1: And with your spirit.
0: And a special greeting to all our fathers on this Father's Day. As we prepare to celebrate the sacred mysteries, let us first acknowledge our sins and ask God for pardon and for peace. Lord Jesus, you heal the contrite of heart. Lord, have mercy.
1: Lord, have mercy.
0: You came to call sinners. Christ, have mercy.
1: Christ, have mercy.
0: You are seated at the right hand of the Father to intercede for us. Lord, have mercy.
1: Lord, have mercy.
0: And may Almighty God have mercy on us, forgive us our sins, and bring us to everlasting life.
1: Amen.

0: Let us pray. Grant, O Lord, that we may always revere and love your holy name, for you never deprive of your kindness those you set firm on the foundation of your love. Through our Lord Jesus Christ, your Son, who lives and reigns with you in the unity of the Holy Spirit, God, forever and ever.
1: Amen.
2: A reading from the book of the prophet Jeremiah. Jeremiah said, I hear the whisperings of many, terror on every side. Denounce, let us denounce him. All those who were my friends are on the watch for any misstep of mine. Perhaps he will be trapped, then we can prevail and take our vengeance on him. But the Lord is with me, like a mighty champion. My persecutors will stumble, they will not triumph. In their failure, they will be put to utter shame, to lasting, unforgettable confusion. O Lord of hosts, you who test the just, who probe mind and heart, let me witness the vengeance you take on them, for to you I have entrusted my cause. Sing to the Lord, praise the Lord, for he has rescued the life of the poor from the power of the wicked. The word of the Lord.
1: Amen.

A reading from the letter of St. Paul to the Romans. Brothers and sisters, through one man, sin entered the world, and through sin, death. And thus death came to all men, inasmuch as all sinned. For up to the time of the law, sin was in the world, though sin is not accounted when there is no law. But death reigned from Adam to Moses, even over those who did not sin, after the pattern of the trespass of Adam, who is the type of the one who was to come. But the gift is not like the transgression. For if by the transgression of the one many died, how much more did the grace of God and the gracious gift of the one man, Jesus Christ, overflow for the many? The word of the Lord.

0: The Lord be with you.
1: And with your spirit.
0: A reading from the Holy Gospel according to Matthew.
1: Glory to you, Lord.
0: Jesus said to the 12, "Fear no one. Nothing is concealed that will not be revealed, nor secret that will not be known. What I say to you in the darkness, speak in the light. What you hear whispered, proclaim on the housetops. And do not be afraid of those who kill the body but cannot kill the soul. Rather, be afraid of the one who can destroy both soul and body in Gehenna. Are not two sparrows sold for a small coin? Yet not one of them falls to the ground without your Father's knowledge. Even all the hairs of your head are counted. So do not be afraid. You are worth more than many sparrows. Everyone who acknowledges me before others, I will acknowledge before my heavenly Father. But whoever denies me before others, I will deny before my heavenly Father." The Gospel of the Lord.
1: Praise to you, Lord Jesus Christ.
0: Even all the hairs of your head are counted. God doesn't have to do much work with me. This is our Lord's way of saying how intimately God knows us and cares for us. And so he begins and says twice, "Do not be afraid, fear no one, not even God," because God loves us so much and cares for us so much. Which is very much unlike Jeremiah in our first reading. Remember what Jeremiah's prayer was? He was faced with his enemies and being persecuted, even tortured. And Jeremiah's prayer was, "Lord, let me see the vengeance you take on my enemies." How very different Jesus' prayer was when he was being tortured by his enemies on the cross. His prayer was not for vengeance. His prayer was, "Father, forgive them, for they know not what they do." He prayed for mercy to come upon those who were killing him. He prayed for healing to come upon them, that they might be converted and receive the love that he was showing them on the cross. And so we can take seriously Jesus' words, "Fear no one. Do not be afraid of God, but turn to God with confidence and hope." However, the next line I find very scary. Jesus says, "Nothing is concealed that will not be revealed, nor secret that will not be known." Do you have any secrets? Things that you've thought about others that you would never want them to know, you actually thought that about them? Things you've done, maybe, that you hope no one will ever know? Jesus says, have no secrets, because in the world to come, in the heavenly kingdom, there can be no secrets. There's a slogan that is often used in different recovery programs. You are only as sick as your secrets, because secrets involve shame. And there can be no sickness, no shame in God's kingdom of heaven. And so we're challenged. We're assured of God's mercy, but we're challenged to live that mercy now, to live in a way that we do not have secrets, that we do not, as it were, live a double life, but we live a life of integrity, not thinking one thing and doing another, but living with good thoughts, not thoughts of vengeance against our enemies or those who have hurt us, but prayers for mercy. This is so important to Jesus that from time to time he sends his own mother to Lourdes, to Fatima, even to Champion, Wisconsin, where the message is pray for the conversion of sinners, because that's God's deepest desire, that we might be with him forever in heaven, where there will be no shame and no secrets. I believe in God, the Father Almighty, creator of heaven and earth, and in Jesus Christ, his only Son, our Lord,
1: who was conceived by the Holy Spirit, born of the Virgin Mary, suffered under Pontius Pilate, was crucified, died, and was buried. He descended into hell. On the third day he rose again from the dead. He ascended into heaven and is seated at the right hand of God, the Father Almighty. From there he will come to judge the living and the dead. I believe in the Holy Spirit, the Holy Catholic Church, the communion of saints, the forgiveness of sins, the resurrection of the body, and life everlasting. Amen.
0: Without fear and with confidence in God's love, let us approach God with our prayers.
2: For all of the fathers remembered in Father's Day prayer intentions and offerings sent to the heart of the nation, we pray to the Lord.
1: Lord, hear our prayer.
2: For the needs and prayers of all of our Heart of the Nation parish members, including those joining us from the states of Vermont and Kansas, we pray to the Lord.
1: Lord, hear our prayer.
2: For the sick, especially among our Heart of the Nation parish family, may they know comfort in their fear. We pray to the Lord.
1: Lord, hear our prayer.
2: For those who have died, may they inherit the promise of everlasting life. We pray to the Lord.
1: Lord, hear our prayer.
0: Heavenly Father, we lift up these prayers that we have spoken, the ones that lie deep in our hearts. We bring them to you with hope and confidence in the all-powerful name of Jesus, he who is Lord forever and ever.
1: Amen.

0: Pray, brethren, that my sacrifice and yours may be acceptable to God, the Almighty Father.
1: May the Lord accept the sacrifice at your hands for the praise and glory of his name, for our good and good of all his holy church.
0: Receive, O Lord, the sacrifice of conciliation and praise, and grant that, cleansed by its action, we may make offering of a heart pleasing to you, through Christ our Lord.
1: Amen.
0: The Lord be with you.
1: And with your spirit.
0: Lift up your hearts.
1: We lift them up to the Lord.
0: Let us give thanks to the Lord our God.
1: It is right and just.
0: It is truly right and just, our duty and our salvation always and everywhere to give you thanks, Lord, Holy Father, Almighty and Eternal God. For in you we live and move and have our being. And while in this body we not only experience the daily effects of your care, but even now possess the pledge of life eternal. For having received the first fruits of the Spirit through whom you raised up Jesus from the dead, we hope for an everlasting share in the Paschal mystery. And so with all the angels we praise you, as in joyful celebration we acclaim.

You are indeed holy, O Lord, the fount of all holiness. Make holy, therefore, these gifts, we pray, by sending down your Spirit upon them like the dewfall, so that they may become for us the body and blood of our Lord Jesus Christ. At the time he was betrayed and entered willingly into his passion, he took bread and, giving thanks, broke it and gave it to his disciples, saying, "Take this, all of you, and eat of it, for this is my body, which will be given up for you." In a similar way, when supper was ended, he took the chalice, and once more giving thanks, he gave it to his disciples, saying, "Take this, all of you, and drink from it, for this is the chalice of my blood, the blood of the new and eternal covenant, which will be poured out for you and for many for the forgiveness of sins. Do this in memory of me."

0: Therefore, as we celebrate the memorial of his death and resurrection, we offer you, Lord, the bread of life and the chalice of salvation, giving thanks that you have held us worthy to be in your presence and minister to you. Humbly we pray that, partaking of the body and blood of Christ, we may be gathered into one by the Holy Spirit. Remember, Lord, your church spread throughout the world, and bring her to the fullness of charity together with Leo, our Pope, and Jeffrey, our Bishop, and all the clergy. Remember also our brothers and sisters who have fallen asleep in the hope of the resurrection, and all who have died in your mercy. Welcome them into the light of your face. Have mercy on us all, we pray, that with the Blessed Virgin Mary, Mother of God, with Blessed Joseph, her spouse, with the blessed apostles, and all the saints who have pleased you throughout the ages, we may merit to be co-heirs to eternal life, and may praise and glorify you through your Son, Jesus Christ. Through him and with him and in him, O God, Almighty Father, in the unity of the Holy Spirit, all glory and honor is yours forever and ever.
1: Amen.
0: At the Savior's command and formed by divine teaching, we dare to say,

0: against us. And lead us not into temptation, but deliver us from evil.
1: Deliver us, Lord, we pray, from every evil. Graciously grant peace in our days, that by the help of your mercy we may be always free from sin and safe from all distress, as we await the blessed hope and the coming of our Savior, Jesus Christ.
0: For the kingdom, the power, and the glory are yours, now and forever.
1: Lord Jesus Christ, who said to your apostles, "Peace I leave you, my peace I give you," look not on our sins but on the faith of your church, and graciously grant her peace and unity in accordance with your will, who live and reign forever and ever.
0: Amen.
1: The peace of the Lord be with you always.
0: And with your spirit.
1: Let us offer each other a sign of peace. And a special word of peace to all those who are viewing us, wherever they are. We ask that the Lord will give you the peace that abides forever.

0: 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Blessed are those called to the supper of the Lamb.
1: Lord, I am not worthy that you should enter under my roof.

0: Let us pray. Renewed and nourished by the sacred body and precious blood of your Son, we ask of your mercy, O Lord, that what we celebrate with constant devotion may be our sure pledge of redemption through Christ our Lord.
1: Amen.
0: We have a special blessing prayer for all the fathers out there. God our Father, in your wisdom and love, you have created us and called us your own. Bless our fathers that they may be strengthened as good Christian fathers. Let the example of their faith and love shine forth. In moments of joy, rejoice with them. In times of struggle, give them your courage and perseverance. Grant that we, their sons and daughters, may honor and appreciate them always with a spirit of profound respect. May the example and prayer of Saint Joseph inspire them to live their vocation with courage. Grant this through Christ our Lord.
1: Amen.
0: The Lord be with you.
1: And with your spirit.
0: And may Almighty God bless you, the Father, the Son, and the Holy Spirit.
1: Amen.
0: Go in peace, glorifying the Lord by your life.
1: Thanks be to God.
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0: 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So I did just want to get on here and say thank you, and just like let you guys know that your work is really good and it does reach young people too.
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4: I'm Mary Graham with your Catholic Weekend Review on Relevant Radio. Pope Leo has expressed support for the peace agreement between the U.S. and Iran. During his weekly general audience on Wednesday, the Pope appealed for Iran and the United States to continue along the path of dialogue and cooperation, saying he welcomed with satisfaction the reaching of an agreement between the two countries as an encouraging result of patient work of dialogue and negotiation. Thanking the third-party countries that have worked to facilitate peace negotiations, he said he hopes this agreement may help strengthen mutual trust, security, and stability in the Middle East, promoting paths of dialogue and cooperation among peoples. The Texas State Board of Education is set to vote next week on a required reading list that includes stories from the Bible. Conservative groups are rallying support.
5: There are close to 400 idioms that we use every day that come from the Bible.
4: Mary Elizabeth Castle with the group Texas Values says that learning about the Bible helps kids understand more complex works of art. Next week's debate is identical to the one that was had months ago when the board approved the so-called Blue Bonnet curriculum, which also included biblical stories. Pope Leo XIV approved the beatification of 20 priests martyred in hatred of the faith during the Spanish Civil War. The Holy Father also recognized the heroic virtues of five servants of God, noting their lives were marked by missionary zeal, charity, prayer, and faithful service to the Church. The four religious and one priest are now declared venerable. Among them was Mother Maria Teresa Talon. She was born in New York State in 1867 to Irish immigrant parents. The federal government will be permitted to put down a six-figure deposit as it moves to acquire a large parcel of land from the Diocese of La Crucis. The move will allow fencing and other security measures to be installed along the U.S.-Mexico border. Keeping you connected with the Church and the world 24 hours a day, this is listener-supported Relevant Radio.
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10: If you think back of all the things that you prayed about in the last, you know, they were all taken care of. They're all like, well, why isn't that a problem now? Like, you were so upset. And you go, okay, well, it didn't go the way I wanted to, but I'm not worried about it anymore. Because he took care of it in a different way.
12: Completely.
10: Or it led to something better.
12: Yes.
10: And, you know, it always does.
6: It always does. That's Kevin James, I think, isn't it?
13: Yeah.
6: Actor.
13: Who would have thought it?
6: Yeah. 888-914-9149 is the number for you to call to be on this program. Good morning and welcome, and thank you for listening. And let's have a great time. Let's just have a great time, that's all.
13: Have you ever had something that you worried about and, you know, it comes to pass and it never even happened? This thing that you're so worried about.
6: You are speaking to the king of that. And everybody's saying, get out of the way, Patrick Madrid.
13: You should know better.
6: You know, I think I'm a human being like everybody else, and there are things that worry me. But yeah, to answer your question, sure, yes. things that I worry about that I, in my mind, I imagine, well, what if this happened? What if that happened? And then if this happened, and then of course the end of the world comes, but it never happens. And we're still here. Everything's okay.
13: And things do tend to work out and as they God do. Intended. And after, sometimes it hurts. It doesn't mean it's always what you wanted.
6: No, that's for sure.
13: But it's okay.
6: That is for sure.
13: It's all going to be okay.
6: So have you seen that movie yet that everybody's hyperventilating about? Disclosure Day?
13: Not yet. It's on the very top of my list. On Twitter, you would think that everybody hates this movie. But everywhere else I look, everybody loves this movie.
6: Hmm.
13: So I'm going in. I only know the first trailer that came out like months and months ago. Other than that, I'm in the dark. And I'm going to keep it that way till I see this thing.
6: Mm-hmm. So. Yeah, well, fair enough. I'd be interested in knowing what you think. I'm not a go to the theater and sit down inside of an enclosed room kind of guy. For me, I'm far more than content to wait for something to become available where I can sit at home and watch it. So maybe it'll be a while before I ever see it. But I will be interested in your take on this. I think there is maybe a bit of a rush among certain Catholics that I see online who want to be first to be the one who say, this is a terrible movie and it's going to be leading people astray. And maybe it will be, for all I know. I mean, I don't know. But there's almost a rush to have a timestamp so that later on they can say, see? I said it first.
13: Yeah. I don't understand.
6: I'm not making predictions because I don't know what to make of it.
13: On Twitter, there seems to be this big push against Spielberg because he's mm-hmm. Jewish.
6: Yeah.
13: And they're using images from E.T. and some other of his older films.
6: Oh, I've seen some of that.
13: Yeah, how he's mocking Christianity. And I've never seen that in his films. It's like they're crowbarring a narrative to, I don't know why. It's Spielberg. He's Indiana Jones. Give the guy a break.
6: You just gave the reason why, because he's Jewish. And for some people, that's all they need to know. That's all they need to know. And then of course, they can connect whatever dots they want to connect to make it seem like anything is possible. So... yeah, there's some hyperventilation in that group as well. But we'll see. I mean, it may be a terrible movie or it may have a terrible message or it may be, you know, disquieting or disruptive to people's faith. It could be any of those things. But then again, maybe it won't be. I don't remember people like dropping out of Christianity when E.T. came out. Do you?
13: No, I don't.
6: Or Close Encounters.
13: Close Encounters.
6: I don't remember anybody like jumping off the cliff of reason or faith because they saw a movie like that. Now maybe this is something more potent. I don't know.
13: Yeah. Well, I will give you a full report as soon as I see it.
6: I look forward to it. Well, thank you. And this has to do with aliens, as I understand it from doing, you know, reading some of the reviews and whatnot, that aliens are making humans aware that they're there. And What's the claim? I've seen this claim that Spielberg's end game is to make Christians abandon Christianity.
13: That all falls right in line with the other stuff we were just talking about, where mm-hmm. he's like this anti-Christian. He's trying to use like subliminal messages or something to mm-hmm. get people to question their belief in Christ. It's all ridiculous.
6: Yeah,
13: it's absolutely ridiculous. And he never said that. It's something that was taken out of. I wondered about that, and so I looked into it for a couple of minutes because I still don't want any spoilers on this movie, and that was completely taken out of context and pushed as he's saying this one specific thing. Why isn't he saying that about Islam or Muhammad or whatever
6: Judaism or right. what have you?
13: Yeah. Right, because it was taken out of context.
6: If somebody's going to abandon their faith in God because they saw a Steven Spielberg movie, you don't have much of a faith in God.
13: Bingo! You know? Oh man, that's exactly right.
6: If that's all that it takes, a little tap of a feather to make you turn your back on God or lose your faith in Jesus, you didn't have much there to begin with. That's how it seems to me. And this is not to say that there may not be malignant influences out there. I know that there are, and I know that there are people who are evil-minded and would love to find ways to wreck people's faith. I mean, that's That's real. I don't doubt that. But I don't know. All of the upheaval in, you know, before the movie, I guess when it came out, yesterday or a day before yesterday? Yeah, I think it was yesterday, wasn't it? Or was it the weekend?
13: Right. It was, yeah, last weekend.
6: Yeah, over the weekend. Yeah, they don't release movies on a Monday. Come on, that's
13: dumb.
6: Come on, man.
13: You don't go to the movies, do you?
6: You know, I really don't. I used to, you know, because that's pretty much where you would go see a movie. I think with the advent of Blockbuster, you're probably too young to remember that.
13: You just dated yourself.
6: That's from antiquity. And the kids are saying, Mom, what's that?
13: And you used to go rent your Beta?
6: Yeah. Well, I never had a Betamax, no. No, never. In fact, it took a long time before I could even afford to have a VCR. But well, once they became mass market and, you know, the price came down enough that the average person could have it, we got one.
13: It was a game changer having a VHS player back in the day.
6: In good ways and bad ways. There were bad things that happened as well. But we won't dwell on such matters. So yeah, please do. I'm gonna put my request in now for you to give us a synopsis of the movie when you see it.
13: Perfect. And I can send you the price of admission, right? You'll cover that for me?
6: Well, we'll see about that.
13: Let's see
6: how good your review is, and then we'll talk.
13: I have gone to the movies a couple of times with my kids, and mm-hmm. there does seem to be there's a need for theater etiquette. Young people do not know how to sit in a theater and not be on their phones and not talk to the people around them.
6: Didn't you almost come to fisticuffs with somebody in the theater recently? I heard you tell about that.
13: I don't want to talk about that on the air.
6: But it came close though, didn't it?
13: Okay. So
6: you were unhappy.
13: So I have I sit in the third row center. No one sits in the second or first row usually. Mm-hmm. And so in the third row, I don't have anyone in front of me. I don't have to worry about people looking at their phones because if they are, I don't see it. So I've tried to mm-hmm. eliminate all of those distractions because when I'm in a movie, I'm spending the hour and a half to 2 hours in the movie. I'm not worried about the Patrick Madrid show. I'm not worried about dinner for the kids. I'm in the movie. It's escapism.
6: Right.
13: And
6: escapism.
13: And this guy brought his kid to a rated R movie, and they're sitting in the...
6: How old was the child?
13: Probably 12.
6: Oh, my gosh.
13: Probably 12. Well, yep, don't do that. And they were talking throughout the whole previews. No big deal. It's the previews. No, who cares? Then the movie starts, and they're still talking. And they're talking like this, like we're talking right now. They're not like whispering. They're having a full-on conversation. I can hear what they're talking about. And we're 10 minutes into the movie, and I just look over at him and really politely, I just like, hey, can you keep it down? And I kind of, you know, shake my hand up and down, mm-hmm. like, you know, kind of like telling someone to slow
6: like
13: down.
6: Like making
13: on the
6: a
13: road
6: fist, or, shaking your fist
13: no,
6: to the guy.
13: No, very, very nice. And this guy gave me a death stare for a good 30 seconds. I mean, he's staring me down. And so I'm in a recliner. I'm sitting there. I'm like, this guy is going to get up and try to fight. So I have to be ready. Mm-hmm. Like, I'm not just going to be laying down in this chair while this guy comes and attacks me. So I'm aware of him. So I'm trying to watch mm-hmm. the movie, but I'm also just paying attention to this guy. And the kid, this poor 12-year-old kid, he's like, Dad, come on. I'm going to be late for practice. I'm going to be... Dad, I can't be here right now. I have to... Dad, please. I'm going to get in trouble with the coach. And then they got up and left.
6: And then did you meet up with that guy in the parking lot later?
13: No. Then the movie went on and I enjoyed the ride. But it was... What a terrible father. Yeah. That's how he's showing his child to be a man. Mm. It was really sad. Like the whole thing was sad. And so
6: did that ruin
13: this,
6: the movie for you?
13: No.
6: Okay.
13: No, but my adrenaline did spike for that first, you know, 10 minutes.
6: Mm-hmm.
13: And so I didn't almost come to fisticuffs, but you know, adrenaline was peaked, and for what? For nothing. All I did was tell him to please quiet down.
6: Yeah, but that's, you crossed the line in his mind because you had the temerity to tell him to do something.
13: Yep.
6: Or even just ask him to do something.
13: Yeah, I asked him, and I didn't address the kid at all. I didn't Of course not. And then what? Who's bringing their kid to an R-rated movie when they're supposed to be at baseball practice?
6: Mm-hmm.
13: Don't do that.
6: No. No, don't do that. Don't get into fights if you can avoid it. Just say no. Here's a note, as long as we're talking about that for another nanosecond. Dennis in Kissimmee. I'm going to say it right for the rest of my life. I'll never go back to my wayward days of saying Kissimmee. It's Kissimmee. Or I've been adamantly corrected on that. So Kissimmee, Florida. This is Dennis. He says, regarding Disclosure Day, dear Mr. Spielberg, my wife and I saw your film the other night. It was a nice, entertaining movie. This will change your life film. He says, my faith is just fine. If your goal was to sow doubt in the souls of the faithful, I think you'll be disappointed with the result. So when's the next Indiana Jones movie coming out? Did Indiana Jones shake anybody's faith? Well, there were no aliens in there. That is true. I forgot about that.
13: Well, if you waited long enough, Indiana Jones 4 had aliens.
6: Oh, did it?
13: Yep.
6: I know it had snakes in the first one.
13: Definitely. And face melting.
6: You find out he hates snakes. He's not alone. 888-914-9149. I can't believe I got you to share that story, Cyrus. That is cool.
13: I can't believe you did either. Thanks.
6: Let's go to Jackie in Gardena, SoCal. Good morning, Jackie.
12: Good morning, Patrick. I am seeking your advice. Okay. I'm calling for a friend's daughter who is set to get married in September. She and her fiance have finished the pre-cana. They got the release to get married.
6: They're both
12: Catholic? The fiance is not. However, they've done the pre-cana. They understand it'll be a ceremony, not a mass. Okay. They have a church and a date. And mom cannot find the First Communion certificate. Mom has pictures of the First Communion. The Archdiocese, she is hitting roadblocks after roadblocks. She talked to a priest who's a canon lawyer. This was the parish of St. Eugene in Los Angeles.
6: Okay.
12: Did she
6: first of all directly contact St. Eugene's parish to find out if they have a record?
12: She's gone there, and I have it's closed up, and we located on the website when the daily mass is. I said you need to go to that daily mass like this Friday.
6: Let me jump in here because I've had to do this before with my own baptismal certificate, and I was baptized in Whittier at St. Mary of the Assumption. So same kind of thing. All I had to do was I called the office of the parish during regular office hours, and they said, actually I had to do it twice because there were two different certificates I needed. One was baptism, the other one was confirmation.
12: Yeah.
6: So in the baptism one, she said, okay, no problem, go online. And I was, I had my computer. So she said, here's where you go, put in the info. There's a $10, fee for clerical, whatever. And I did all that. And within moments, I had the PDF document in my email. And then within a couple of days, I had the paper document. And then in the other case, it was a different parish in Southern California. I just simply called the parish office, asked the secretary, what do I do? She said, let me get your info. Yep, here it is. How do you want it? I said, please send it to this address. And she sent it to my email within moments. And then I got the paper copy and there was no charge. So this is standard for parishes in Southern California, regardless of the diocese. Now, if that doesn't work, and I would be very surprised if it didn't work, she doesn't have to go to the mass. She doesn't have to go, in person. A phone call will do. But the archdiocese will definitely have those records. They're meticulous.
12: She went and they didn't.
6: Those. Yeah, they do.
12: They said no.
6: They do. They may have trouble finding her record for some reason, but they definitely have the records on file. Absolutely do. Because they record these precisely. They even show up in the Kennedy Directory, which is the kind of the annual yearbook for the church in the United States. And it's meticulously documented down to individual infant baptisms, adult baptisms, etc. You don't get the names of the people in the Kennedy Directory, but their record keeping is very precise. So I would just, she needs to keep persisting, but the records are there. She has to find the right person to help her get to them.
12: Okay, and if she's not from exactly positive of the date. She knows the year. Is that enough with the first and last name?
6: It should be enough. Yeah, it should be enough.
12: She's reached no one at the parish office. No one to the phone. So I said, all right, you've got to go in person and talk to a priest.
6: Well, then I don't know what to tell you. I really don't know what to tell you, Jackie. I mean, I'm not arguing with you. Please don't misunderstand me. But it's so common and so standard and so universal. Countless people need to get their baptismal certificates all the time.
12: Right.
6: So if this parish is so dysfunctional that nobody answers the phone, then yes, I would agree with you. Go in person. But that's very, very unusual. I've never even heard of that before, honestly.
12: So if the archdiocese is telling her, because she talked to the archdiocese, and they're telling her, you have to go to the parish. We have no record at all. And she's got the photograph. Clearly, it happened.
6: Okay. I don't know what to tell you. I mean, they won't take a photograph as evidence of baptism. I understand why in her mind it would amount to that. That's true. But they want the actual certificate.
12: Right.
6: So
12: okay, we'll try to reach the parish in person. Thank you, Patrick.
6: You're welcome. I'm here to help you. I'm not trying to argue with you. I hope it didn't come across that way. But something's weird. Go ahead.
12: Yeah, go ahead.
6: No, something's really weird and off. If a parish in the archdiocese doesn't, I mean, maybe she's got the wrong phone number. I mean, is she getting the number from the website?
12: Oh, yeah, we tried to call. Okay. So she hasn't reached I suggested she go to Mass in person if nobody's answering the phone and find out the office hours and where the rectory is.
6: That makes sense. It wouldn't be the rectory. It would be the parish office.
12: Parish office, right. Well, yeah. Yeah.
6: And, another thing. If she looks at their website, there is, but it may not be in every case, but there's often a place on the website, because this happens so frequently, if you need your baptismal certificate, click here and then fill out the info. Right. So there could be a place to do that on the website itself.
12: Okay. Yeah. I think she's not positive of the date. We have the first last name in the year. So, okay, Patrick, I do appreciate your
6: help.
12: You're
6: welcome. You sound like you're a really nice friend to her, that you're trying to help her out this way.
12: I've known her my whole life. And I think it's, the fact that we've talked them into, we've convinced them that, please get married in the church. So that's huge.
6: That's good.
12: So, and now we're getting this roadblock. So, okay. All right. Thank you, Patrick.
6: Thank you. Well, let's pray to the patron saint of baptismal certificates so that he or she will intervene and make this easy and smooth. Thanks, Jackie. I appreciate it. Look at that. Steven Spielberg music.
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0: Can't have too much tacos. You hear that, Cyrus?
1: I'm begging you, boys.
0: Come on, man. All right, tacos for lunch. That's it. 888-914-9149. Paul in Long Beach. Good morning, sir. Welcome.
2: Hi, Patrick. You and I spoke on Thursday about what constitutes a valid marriage.
0: Okay.
2: And we ran out of time. So my question was, what is the meaning of a valid marriage? I think I understand the requirements, but what I don't understand are what are the implications of having a valid marriage or the implications of being in an invalid marriage?
0: Oh, very good questions. Two questions. Well, let's start with the first one. So the issue of what are the implications of a valid marriage? I would say at the very top of the list, number one, is that it's insoluble until death do they part. So the marriage is durable. And as Jesus said, what God has joined together, let no man put asunder. And then concomitant with that would be that the implication is that each spouse has the right to sexual intimacy with the other for the duration of the marriage until, you know, death do they part. So that means you have conjugal rights, not just sexual, but also conjugal in a broader sense, that you have the right to live with each other under the same roof. Bed and board is usually a term that's used for this. In other words, you share a life in common, and that includes sexual intimacy and children, offspring, etc. So off the cuff, those would be, in my view, the two major implications of a valid marriage.
2: And so, and we're talking about in the eyes of the Catholic Church, yes?
0: Yes, but by extension, of course, the Church's affirmation is that it's valid in the eyes of the Church because it's valid in the eyes of God. So it's really God first, and the ingredients for a valid marriage are not difficult to ascertain. In other words, is one or the other married to somebody else? Well, then it's not a valid marriage. Is one a child under the age of consent? Then it's not a valid marriage. Is it two men or two women? Then it's not a valid marriage. So assuming the ingredients for validity, the Church says this is valid in the eyes of God. Therefore, the Church recognizes it as valid.
2: Okay, and that's really helpful. And my assumption is that only Catholics can be in a valid Catholic marriage. And so what I'm trying to avoid is misinterpreting that to mean that non-Catholics are not married because they're
0: not married in the Catholic Church. Yeah, that would be a misinterpretation. Allow me to talk on that moment, on that point for a moment. So the Church again affirms that marriage is a primordial institution established by God in the Garden of Eden with Adam and Eve, which obviously then predates all religion. So it predates Judaism, predates Christianity, the Catholic Church. Thus, marriage can be understood in two ways. It is a natural marriage, which also has the essence of being valid or invalid. So in the case of a natural marriage that's valid, it too perdures until death do us part, even if the spouses are atheist or Buddhist or Hindu or, you know, whatever. That part there doesn't matter. The Church says that marriage as such between a man and a woman is a natural institution. So therefore, assuming that the couple is eligible to marry each other and that there are no impediments, that is a valid marriage. Now, in the case of a Catholic, there's an elevated dimension to this. So a Catholic, or two Catholics, if we want to make it easy on ourselves, enter into a valid marriage that is ipso facto also sacramental, because by virtue of the two parties being baptized, this union transcends the natural order and becomes a supernatural event blessed by God and enshrined with grace. So for Catholics, there's sacramental marriage that is predicated upon the marriage being valid. For non-Catholics, it's still valid. So let's say that a Catholic woman is wants to marry a man who was an atheist, and he got married to an atheist, let's say 10 years ago, and now he's thinking about coming into the church, that his marriage would still need to go through what we call the annulment process to determine whether or not it was valid. There'd be no question that it certainly wasn't sacramental, but the question about validity is definitely at the forefront. And if the church could determine, well, that marriage wasn't valid, or that marriage was valid, then then she would either be free or not free to marry him. Does that clarify
2: that part a little bit? Yeah, yeah. Again, when I hear valid, I think in terms of, how you use the word every day. If I have a valid driver's license, it has implications. If I have an invalid driver's license, that has implications. So
0: right.
2: I'm just trying to make sure that I don't presuppose that an invalid marriage necessarily means that that couple is living in sin.
0: Well, that's what it would amount to, effectively speaking. So if we're, let's just talk about Catholics. So if two Catholics, or if a Catholic and the other party is not Catholic, and this is where we have some permutations, is the other party baptized, not baptized? So that those details affect the bigger picture. But if you have a Catholic man and a woman who are in a second marriage, let's say, the first marriage was never annulled by the church, then, yeah, they are objectively living in sin. And the simple reason, or the easiest way to describe it, is because of the nature of a valid marriage, and in the case of Catholics, a sacramental marriage, let's say the wife has a prior marriage. The presumption of the church is that the marriage is valid until or unless it can be shown otherwise. So unless it can be shown to have been null from the beginning, then the presumption is she's in a valid marriage, which means she's a married woman and she can't go live with another man as if she were married to him and have babies with him, kind of thing. So the validity question is so important, because whenever the issue comes up, Jesus says in the Gospels, if a man divorces his wife and remarries, he commits adultery. If a divorced woman gets remarried, she commits adultery. So the stakes are very high, and the church doesn't want to see anybody go to hell. And so that's where this adamant position on the part of the church is, let's find out whether this marriage was valid before you go do something crazy, like get married to somebody else when you're already married validly to the earlier person. So it's that level of concern for the supernatural welfare of the people involved. We want their eternal destiny to be heaven, not hell. That's what's behind all of this. It's not rules for the sake of rules, or trying to pinpoint how many angels can dance on the head of a pin or anything like that. It's like this has life and death implications in the afterlife, so the church wants to be very careful.
2: Super helpful. Thank you so much.
0: I'm glad, Paul.
2: Now I can enjoy my taco.
0: Oh, good. Is yours ready already?

0: Appreciate it. And for those who are listening and saying, what? If you want books by canon lawyers that will help you understand at a deeper level these matters and more besides, just go to the show page, relevantradio.com/Patrick. Click on the links button, and there you'll find the big list of the best books. And there's a section there about divorce and annulments and marriage and such. So authoritative voices speaking on this issue. Mine is not an authoritative voice because I'm not a canon lawyer, but I draw your attention to those books written by canon lawyers that can really help you go deeper. Thanks for that great question. Let's go now to, Alex in Alameda, California. We've had three Southern California, LA area calls in a row. You're next, Alex. Welcome.
1: Oh, I hate to correct you, Mr. Madrid, but we are in the San Francisco Bay Area.
0: Oh, you're right. You are right. What am I thinking? Okay.
1: Oh, that's okay.
0: But you're still in California, so
1: yes.
0: Bingo bango.
1: Yeah, that three in a row. Well, speaking of the area, has
0: would it help if I said Los Alamitos is what I was thinking of? But that wouldn't really
1: Los Alamitos
0: qualify.
1: Near Anaheim. Yeah, Los
0: exactly.
1: Alamitos near Anaheim.
0: Exactly. All right,
1: well,
0: but it's okay.
1: I am in the city of Alameda, which is right across from Oakland. And as you know, the gay pride movement is extremely prevalent in the San Francisco Bay Area.
0: I've heard that before.
1: And I'm calling because they've started displaying, you know, pride flags in my city. The city government themselves have started putting gay pride flags on the city light poles, like on our main streets. And I assume you disagree with this like I do. And so I'm calling because tonight I'm going to like the local town hall city council meeting at our city hall with a acquaintance of mine. He's going to deliver his comments and I was going to speak as well. And I was wondering what you would say to try to persuade these people to take them down. My acquaintance, he's a Brother Knight. We're both Knights of Columbus together. Mm-hmm. He's kind of going off that this is an ideological group and that the city should not be in the business of displaying flags of an ideological group. And I agree with that.
0: I'd agree with that, too.
1: I'm a proud Catholic, but I would think it'd be strange if they're displaying, you know, flags with crosses on them. I mean, I wouldn't dislike it, but I wouldn't think that's what the city government is supposed to do. Mm-hmm. In my book, they should be flying American flags, state flags, and city flags, and that's it. So what would you say to these people if you do, in fact, agree with me that they should take them down, and maybe a comment from you, sir?
0: Yeah, sure. I'd say my tax dollars are part of the expenditure to do this. And as a tax-paying citizen of the municipality, I disagree with this and I want to raise my voice against it because this is an overt, explicit endorsement of a lifestyle that many people who live here and pay taxes don't agree with. And yet you're forcing it on everybody. So on those grounds, I object to it and I'd like you to take them down. Now they won't, obviously, but that seems to me to be the fundamental issue. I have a right to object to something that my tax dollars are going to fund. Mm-hmm. And, you know, maybe it's such an uphill battle that, you know, my protest will never win the day, but I feel obliged to protest because this is wrong and I don't agree with it. And you're forcing me to underwrite the expression of something that I strongly disagree with.
1: Well, thank you, Patrick. I think I will listen back to this segment of the show tonight before we go to the meeting. And hopefully, if we can't convince them, at least we, you know, represent our council well. And well, actually, we're not going to be representing the council. We're just going as individuals. But, you know, at least we can just get that message out there.
0: Yeah. If you really want to spice things up, bring your boombox and play the Mr. Rogers "Only Boys Can Grow Up to Be the Daddies," and "Only Moms Can Grow Up to Only Girls Can Grow Up to Be the Mommies." Play that for 60 seconds on your boombox. That'll spice up the proceedings. I guarantee that. Hang in there, Alex. Go for it, man. Come on.
2: The only thing that doctors have to report

0: report are abortion pill cases, deaths. They don't have to report injuries. And so we don't even know how many women are being injured every year by these very, very strong chemical drugs.
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2: Hello, this is Bishop Terry LaValle of the Diocese of Ogdensburg. Let us pray. Remember, O most gracious Virgin Mary, that never was it known that anyone who fled to your protection, implored your help, or sought your intercession was left unaided. Inspired with this confidence, I fly unto you, O Virgin of Virgins, our Mother. To you do we come, before you we stand, sinful and sorrowful. O Mother of the Word incarnate, despise not our petitions, but in your mercy, hear and answer them. Through Christ our Lord. Amen.
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10: Lies. Most of it lies. But not all, but most. You know, if I had to claim a superpower, one option would be that I have a triggering power. Hey, I have an idea.
11: What do you got?
10: I was thinking about that city council meeting that the guy just called about. And by the way, an earlier caller called in to say, hey, I'm not in Long Beach, California, man. I'm in, where is he? He's on... Long Beach Island, New Jersey. So that destroyed my theory that we had three California calls in a row. So that's on me. Sorry about that. I just saw Long Beach. Anyway, so let's imagine that we're at this city council meeting in Alameda, California, just across the water from Oakland. Lots of listeners. So shout out to all of our Bay Area listeners. And here's what I would do. Cyrus, get Mr. Rogers ready, okay? And when I say go, you go, okay? You got that?
11: All right.
10: You good with that?
11: Yep.
10: Okay, you got your finger
11: I'm
10: hovering
11: with you
10: over?
11: So far.
10: Okay. So I would show up with my boombox, and when it was my turn to speak, and what do they give you, 60 seconds, something like that?
11: You're like John Cusack with the boombox, and you're holding it over your head?
10: Yep.
11: Okay.
10: On my shoulder.
11: I can picture this.
10: I might hold it on my shoulder. It'd be a big boombox. Or maybe I would set it on the podium where the speakers can blast toward the people on the dais. Anyway, so, hi, my name's Patrick Madrid. I'm a citizen or a denizen or a resident of this town, pay my taxes, all around good guy. And this is my statement about the city's plan to put up the alphabet people rainbow flags. Hit it.
12: Boys are boys from the beginning.
10: If this is blasting on the boombox.
12: Stay a boy. Girls are girls right from the start. If you were born a girl, you stay a girl and grow up to be a lady. Everybody's
10: consternation.
12: Fancy. Everybody's fine. Your body's fancy.
10: People are murmuring.
12: So is mine.
10: One city councilman
12: only
10: gets up.
12: Girls can be the mummies. He's
10: summoning the sheriff.
12: Only boys down. Can be the daddy.
10: They're now rising from
11: everybody's
10: their seats.
11: Get him.
10: Cut his microphone.
11: Everybody's
10: they can't
11: fine.
10: Because it's a boombox.
12: Your body's fancy.
10: They can't control my boombox.
12: I think you're a special person.
10: Okay, at this point, they're grabbing me by the shoulders.
11: They've got you by outside.
10: And they're hustling me out the door. And the city councilman with the gavel is destroying the boombox. They wouldn't tolerate. I mean, they might be able to get through 10 seconds of that before it just collapsed into mayhem. You know it would. I think I just hit upon a brand new show theme. You ready?
11: All right.
10: They can't control my boombox. They can't. Because it's not mic'd into the sound system. That's why I would bring the boombox.
11: That's thinking two steps ahead.
10: Three-dimensional chess. And then you'd read about me in the, in the newspaper. Area man sent to prison for playing Mr. Rogers at a town hall meeting.
11: Crazy bigot torn apart by
10: boombox destroyed by angry mob. But you know what? Mr. Rogers lives on. You have the mom talking to her 5-year-old, 6-year-old kid going to first day of school.
11: This mom?
13: Okay, Boogie, how many genders are there?
14: Two.
13: And you are?
14: Boy.
13: Can you be a girl?
14: No.
13: Good. Can girls be boys?
14: No.
13: Okay. What do you say if someone starts talking about being transgender or gay?
14: This is not appropriate conversation.
13: Good. And what do we say? Drugs? Are
14: losers and communism doesn't work.
13: Good job, baby. Ready for kindergarten?
14: Yeah.
10: That's all there is to it. What was that song by Crosby, Stills, and Nash, Teach Your Children Well? They won't forget it.
15: Ain't but two genders.
10: Yeah, I believe in that. Not everybody does, though. Hey, could you see me rolling in with a boombox on my shoulder size?
11: I can now. Yeah, I can now.
10: I have a feeling you're going to AI that, aren't you?
11: Show this old dude with a boombox. But yeah, it's definitely on top of my list now.
10: All right. They can't control my boombox. That's a fact. Let's go to Jim in Lakewood, California. Yet another California phone call, which is great. Good morning, Jim.
16: Good morning, Patrick. My question is, well, first I'll give you a situation. We had a family gathering on Sunday. And when I say family gathering, we have a pretty sizable family, which includes friends. And so they were at this particular gathering.
10: Okay.
16: And so in the gathering, there's a mix of kids, small kids, you know, and adults. And so after that, later on that day, I found out that, the next day, I found out that a couple that relatives went to the gay pride parade. And I really had a problem with that. And so And what I was going to do was I was going to text my sister-in-law and say, you know, I just understand that you went to gay pride, or you went to a gay pride parade on over the weekend, and just leave it at that and see what her response would be. And I know that it would probably elicit something, and so that's my intent. And so I, because I deeply, you know, am against something like that, especially when they, when people are, you know, when we go to gatherings like that, and there's kids and stuff. So,
10: So how would you summarize the question?
16: And ask you about your thoughts. What would you? What are your thoughts about that? What would it be appropriate to do that?
10: Because, so this is a family member, brother, sister, cousin, something like that?
16: It's actually, it's my brother-in-law and sister-in-law.
10: And they attended a gay pride event. Are they Catholic? Is that the sticking point?
16: Yeah.
10: Okay.
16: Yeah, they're kind of lukewarm, but they are.
10: Well, I mean, you certainly have a standing as a member of their family to ask the question, knowing that it's probably going to prompt ire on their part. They probably won't.
16: I don't have a problem with that.
10: Okay.
16: Quite frankly, so.
10: Yeah. Well, then I don't see the problem to ask them a question, and how you go about it, of course, can dictate how this unfolds. If you're mild mannered in asking the question, I mean, I don't understand why you would attend an event that is promoting something that the Bible and the church say is wrong. I mean, we're not here to police other people's lives. I'm not here to judge anybody. I'm not here to tell people how they can live. That's for sure. You know, live your own life how you want to. If you ask me what I think, I'll tell you. But if, you know, I'm not here to control anybody. But at the same time, if you're Catholic, I don't understand why you would go to an event like this that would seem by your presence to endorse that worldview. And then you, if you just left it open-ended, then it could, you know, it could result in them saying, well, who are you to tell me this? I'm nobody. I'm just like you are. I'm a Catholic. I'm just curious. You could continue to be mild-mannered, or they may say, well, we don't think there's anything wrong with that. You know, so there are different paths down which the conversation could go. And then you would just, you know, continue to ask questions. But if you're asking, do I think it's a good or bad thing to do it? I think it's a fine thing to do. You have the right to ask a question okay. like that. Don't you think?
16: Yeah, I do think. And I do know that it'll create a stir. I know that there, one especially is heavily into the, on the internet, on the chat. And so, but that's okay. I really don't, I'm a little bit older, so I'm concerned about my granddaughter, quite frankly. Yeah. And the other kids that are there, not that they would influence, but things have a way of coming out.
10: Yeah.
16: At parties, especially.
10: How old is your niece?
16: My granddaughter.
10: Oh, I'm sorry. Forgive me. Your granddaughter. When you were saying brother and sister-in-law, mind went to niece.
16: She's only 16 months, but she's a lively little girl. And
10: beautiful.
16: She's very sociable. And everybody loves her, so.
10: Yeah.
16: But so I know it's going to create, because in the family there are factions of people that are stronger in their faith and others that are not. So, in that respect, I don't really care. You know, I believe in what I believe, and that's it. And people know that. So it won't be a stranger, and I'm not as you said, mild manner. I do. Sometimes I'm too opinionated, so that's all fault. So, I'm always trying to correct that.
10: Well, there's what is it St. Paul says? He says we should speak the truth in love. Sometimes love is tough and direct, Sometimes the love is going to be more mild. And I guess you just have to gauge the circumstances and act accordingly. But as far as my own opinion about what you propose, it seems reasonable to me to bring the question up.
16: Okay. Well, yeah, I just need a little bit of reinforcement.
10: Yeah. Well, go and, get him. Go get him, Jim. Go get him.
16: Thank you, Patrick.
10: You got it. Thank you. Boy, that'd be an interesting phone call, wouldn't it? Just play some Mr. Rogers in the background. How does that song go again, Cyrus? The Mr. Rogers song?
12: Boys are boys from the beginning. Yeah, if you were born a boy, you stay a boy. Girls are girls right from the start. If you were born
10: it's
12: a girl,
10: kind of a beat to it.
12: You stay a girl.
11: Put some drums behind that, Patrick. Some bass.
10: Could you dance to this if you had to?
11: I can't dance to anything.
10: Start at the top.
11: You're
10: let's
11: asking
10: see.
11: The wrong.
10: Move
11: person.
10: Your feet. Let's see what you can do. Go start.
11: How's that?
10: No, with the music.
11: No, I just this is how I dance.
10: Well, yeah, that's pretty pathetic. But put the music on and see if you can dance better. Go.
12: Boys are boys from the beginning.
10: That's not very good.
12: If you were born a boy, you stay a boy.
10: That's not. Girls that's not even dancing. What is that?
11: Right I didn't even know you could start. Move your hips like that, Patrick.
10: You were born that is not a girl, dancing.
12: You stay a girl.
10: I don't know
12: you
10: what
12: grow
10: that
12: up
10: is.
12: To
10: but
12: be a lady.
10: Play that. See what people say. Just go to
12: only
10: your next family
12: girls
10: reunion.
12: Can grow up to be the mummy.
10: Set down the boombox on the picnic
12: only
10: table.
12: Boys can
10: press
12: grow
10: play
12: up to be
10: and
12: the daddy.
10: And play this. Family togetherness. Oh, I'd love to see that happen. Tell you what, anybody out there, if you decide to do that, please invite me and Cyrus. We may be just sitting in a car nearby so we can make a fast getaway. I would actually enjoy seeing what happened. 888-914-9149, number to call. This is Barbara in, she's listening on the Relevant Radio app, regards worrying. She says, I love your show. Unfortunately, I am a born worrier too. I cherish a quote by Mark Twain. I am told this is a variation of the actual quote as it brings me some relief. So I wanted to share it with you, although I'd be surprised if you had never heard it. And the quote is, I've suffered a great many tragedies in my life, many of which never happened. Vintage Mark Twain. I think that is the actual quote or something close to it. I do like that. Thank you, Barbara. I'll repeat it. I've suffered a great many tragedies in my life, many of which never happened. Does that describe? I think that describes most of us.
11: I like that. Have you ever had a conversation like you're thinking about someone and uh-huh. a conversation that never happened, but it feels like it happened because you thought about it for so long?
10: I think maybe I have, yeah. I mean, I've had conversations in dreams that later I had to tell myself that was just a dream. That didn't really happen. That's kind of a weird feeling. Is that what you're talking about? Or
11: well,
10: just
11: yeah, like
10: thinking
11: scenarios.
10: About it?
11: There's, oh, I'm going to have a conversation with someone. And so it all plays out in your mind.
10: Yeah.
11: But it never happened. It's all totally made up in your mind, and you're creating anxiety and worry out of nothing.
10: Did you hear what Mark Twain said about that?
11: What did he say?
10: He said, I've suffered a great many tragedies in my life, many of which never happened. Oh, that's pretty like good.
11: Yep, I like that.
10: He had a way with words, didn't he?
11: He should write more.
10: I think it's past the point now for him, but yeah, Mark Twain, he was a good dude. He fought on the Confederate side in the Civil War for like a week. He was in the Confederate Army for like a week, maybe a little bit longer. But hey, we're going to be right back. So please stay right there.
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20: 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In a video message for the 10th Austrian World Summit, which is focusing on the environment this year, Pope Leo XIV said the environmental crisis is not an isolated issue, but rather the ecological aspect of the contemporary socioeconomic crisis. Quoting his encyclical on safeguarding the human person in the time of artificial intelligence, Pope Leo underlined how faith, hope, and love are the three themes that can help guide reflections on how we respond to the environmental crisis. Pope Leo XIV has approved the beatification of 20 priests martyred in hatred of the faith during the Spanish Civil War. The Holy Father also recognized the heroic virtues of five servants of God. Sister Mary Teresa Talon was among the five declared venerable. The decree, signed on Thursday, recognizes the heroic virtue of the foundress of the Parish Visitors of Mary Immaculate in New York. Talon joined the Sisters of the Holy Cross in 1887 and remained a part of the congregation for 33 years, teaching in Catholic schools in Indiana. She died in 1954 and was declared a servant of God in recognition of her holiness in 2013. Pope Leo will visit the headquarters of the UN World Food Program on June 22nd. During the month of May, the Pope's prayer intentions was so that everyone might have food, inviting Catholics globally to pray and work for this intention, as he highlighted how millions of brothers and sisters continue to suffer from hunger while so much food is wasted. During his Wednesday general audience, Pope Leo reflected on his apostolic journey to Spain, which saw him visit Madrid, Barcelona, and the Canary Islands. The Holy Father recalled that after a long journey in four African countries, this time he found himself in a European country with an ancient and very rich Catholic tradition, which, despite significant social and cultural changes, welcomed him with enthusiasm and readiness to listen. I'm Mary Graham for Relevant Radio News.
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26: Hey, what happened?
10: Oh, that's Fred Willard. He's great. Well, he was great. May he rest in peace. He was in Fernwood Tonight back in the early 70s. Oh, yes, he was. Yeah. Oh, yes, he was. Fernwood Tonight with Martin Mull. Come on, man.
11: I've never heard of it.
10: Fernwood Tonight?
26: You
10: never heard of that?
26: So.
11: Nope. No, I honestly, like, for real, I know him from the Christopher Guest movies.
10: He was famous in that, that's for sure. But before all that, he was the kind of bumbling co-host, kind of the Ed McMahon type guy for Martin Mull, for a real low budget, like local community television. It was called Fernwood Tonight. And it's just, you never saw that?
11: I think you're making it up.
10: I am not.
11: I've never even
10: I absolutely am not.
11: This is not on my radar at all.
10: Oh, man. Wow. Okay. Well,
11: I'm sorry to have disappointed you.
10: It's not so much that. It's just that, you know, you are so knowledgeable about so many TV and movie things and that you don't know that. It's like an odd blank spot. That's all.
27: Don't worry about it. We don't make mistakes. We have happy accidents.
10: Well, that's true. 888-914-9149. Let's go to Ryden in Larson, Wisconsin. Hello, Ryden.
0: Hey, Patrick. Good morning.
10: Yes, good morning.
0: Love the Mr. Rogers music playing on this morning.
10: He's great.
0: Always used to be a good childhood show.
10: Yeah.
0: Along with all the other PBS kids shows. But I had a question about confession. I was recently at a camp up in Door County called CYE.
10: Okay.
0: It stands for Catholic Youth Expeditions. Towards the end of it, they had an hour of basically you could ask the priest questions, you know.
10: Okay.
0: And some kid asked about could a Protestant go to confession, and the priest up there, Father Greg, was like, no, they can't. You know, you need to be baptized Catholic. And then that sparked the question of, let's say a Protestant, you know, knew everything to say in confession and somehow just, you know, snuck into a confessional.
10: Okay.
0: And, you know, confessed everything. And obviously the priest isn't going to know if this is a Protestant or Catholic. You know, he's just going to assume it's a Catholic. And I'm just wondering, would that be a valid confession then? You know, because if he gives them the blessing and then...
10: Yeah, it would not.
0: He's not baptized Catholic.
10: Yeah, it would not. Now, the priest, of course, is correct in what he said. There are extreme circumstances in which, let's say, a priest comes across a car accident and there's, you know, a man dying in the car accident, and he asks him, are you a Catholic? He says, no. Well, doesn't look like you're going to make it. Would you like me to help you prepare for death, prepare to see Jesus? Yes, I would. Are you baptized? Mm-hmm. Yes, I'm baptized. Would you like to receive the sacraments of the Catholic Church and become Catholic? Yes, I would. In a case like that, the priest could then hear his confession and even give him anointing of the sick. But those are life and death situations. Under ordinary circumstances, no. The sacraments are not counting, of course, baptism as well as marriage. But the sacraments, the rest of the sacraments, are for those who are in the Catholic Church. So under ordinary circumstances, if he were to fake his way through it, it would not be a valid sacrament, because he wasn't really prepared. He wasn't real. He was, like, in essence, simulating a sacrament. He would not be willing to receive the sacrament according to the mind of the Church, which is to be a Catholic. So that that deception would be the essence of why I would say it would be invalid.
0: Right. I know that was one of the things he was talking about, you know, is the example you used of if somebody's, you know, on his deathbed or something, a priest will, you know, start giving all the sacraments, which, you know, makes sense. You know, they would just give them communion and confession then, you think, or...
10: Well, if in extremis...
0: Or how does that work exactly?
10: Yeah, in extremis, which means at a time when death is imminent or likely, the priest has the permission of the Church to do that for somebody who's a Protestant, let's say, to do what I just described a moment ago. He's dying in a car accident, or he's in a hospital room or something like that. But the priest would ask him, I can give you the sacraments of the Church if you would like to become Catholic and receive them. And very often, at least in my conversations anecdotally with priests who have mentioned to me that in any number of situations, the person says, yes, I do. And so there are no formalities. The person is received into the Catholic Church, then and there receives the sacraments, then and there. As I understand it, this is what happened to John Wayne on his deathbed. He had lived a long, full, non-Catholic life, and in extremis, as he was near death, he embraced the Catholic faith and received the sacraments. I mean, can you imagine seeing John Wayne in heaven? That'd be cool.
0: Yeah, absolutely.
10: So is that the question you're asking? Like, can it happen in a situation like that? If so, the answer is yes. But outside of that kind of thing, the answer would be no. Prepare, come into the Church, you know, go through the steps that the Church prescribes, become Catholic, be received into the Church, and then everything is yours.
0: Okay. Yeah, totally makes sense.
10: All right. Well, I'm glad we could resolve that.
0: Mm-hmm. The answer I got from, I did happen to ask this question to the priest up there of the diocese, I guess, or who kind of ran the camp up there, CYE. His answer was pretty similar. I think he was more so leaning towards, I don't want to call him out, obviously, but I think he was more so leaning towards the yes side, like, yes, it would be valid, but under certain circumstances.
10: Well, let me explain. Let's talk about that a little bit more. So in order for, under ordinary circumstances now we're talking about, in order for one of the ingredients in order for the confession to be valid is that the priest has to have the delegated faculties by the bishop, the local bishop. So if he's visiting from another area and he's going to be the chaplain at that camp for a week or two or whatever, the bishop of that diocese would have to give him not only a celebret, which would be his permission to celebrate Mass in that diocese, but also faculties to hear confessions. And that's fairly routine. And if, as long as he has his, you know, reference letter, a affidavit of good standing in his diocese, that would not be a problem. But here is the issue that it pertains to your question, is that the presupposition on the part of the bishop granting faculties is that the priest is going to be hearing the confession of Catholics who are duly prepared and disposed to receive the sacrament. So it presupposes that it's ministry to Catholics for those sacraments. And in the case of a non-Catholic, it's not part of the bishop's permission or granting of faculties to the priest to do that. So even though it's an implicit issue, it still is a real issue that would prevent that from taking place.
0: Yeah. Mm-hmm. Yeah, totally.
10: All right.
0: You answered my question, and that's really all I had for you today.
10: Okay. Well, glad we could cover that. Thank you. Let's go to Kelly now in Southern Pine, North Carolina. Hi, Kelly.
1: Hey, Patrick. I'll just go right into it.
10: Okay.
1: I just wanted to comment on the gentleman who called earlier about valid marriages.
10: Okay.
1: I am the daughter of my parents are not in a Catholic valid marriage.
10: Okay.
1: And it's been really difficult. my husband and I,
10: Catholic?
1: We were, so my dad is, my mom is kind of non-committal Protestant,
10: okay.
1: not
10: Got
1: really
10: it.
1: Non-denominational. Yeah. And she actually refused to get married in the Catholic Church. She did tell me it was very hard for her to see me get married in the Catholic Church.
10: Mm.
1: And so they ended up getting married in a Protestant church. But it's just caused a lot of
10: dad got married in a Protestant church, even though your dad was Catholic. I just want to make sure I have it clear in my mind.
1: That's correct.
10: That's what happened? Okay.
1: Yeah, that's correct. Yeah. And my husband and I, we did not really have faith growing up.
10: Okay.
1: I actually just got confirmed right before getting married, and then we got married, and I had my daughter in January. She's asleep on me right now.
10: Congratulations.
1: Thank you. And we just got her baptized as well. We're trying to live devoutly, and I just want to encourage people who are wanting to seek, getting married validly, or getting their current civil marriage validated, just because it's just so hard for me. And sorry, I might get emotional. I'm trying not to.
10: That's okay. That's okay. It sounds like there's an issue under the surface here. Is that something you wanted to talk about? Like the relationship with your folks, or maybe is there something that's causing you anxiety about all this?
1: Well, I mean, I think it's just in general. I think the fact that my parents are not united in faith, and my mom specifically being so against Catholicism, and it's hard talking about this because my parents are good people, you know?
10: Yes, and you love them.
1: They are good people, and I love them. I feel, you know, I don't want to expose them in a negative way. But my husband and I deciding to live this faith to the fullest that we can, and just realizing that it's like my parents just the way that they're not united in this, it's just been so, it's like it has this ripple effect. Where it's like my brother and his now wife, who my brother, they're actually both are Catholic. They got married civilly, and I've declined being a bridesmaid, and that caused a whole lot of problems. And my confirmation in the Catholic faith caused a lot of problems and a lot of strife. And it's something I'm trying to work through and have charity and graciousness about, but it's very difficult.
10: Were you were not raised Catholic then? You were raised like evangelical, or how were you raised?
1: So I was baptized Catholic. I did have First Communion. Okay. My dad would try and bring us to church, but I literally don't even remember. And also to give context, one of my brothers is special needs. I'm actually a triplet, and two of them had special needs, one of them more severe. So it was just difficult for them growing up to, bring us to Mass. And at a certain point, I think my dad just stopped trying, not out of care, but just, it was so difficult. Right. And yeah. And so we just kind of didn't really have any type of faith. We were very much just Christmas, not even Easter and Christmas, just Christmas that we would go to church at all. And it was a Protestant church. Yeah. So it's just very difficult trying to live the faith fully. And like, it just feels like there's such a rift in my relationship with my parents. Just because it's almost like they feel like the fact that I'm living my faith fully or trying to and implement that in my life with my husband and daughter, it's shaming them. I don't want that to be the case, but I think they feel a type of way about it. I don't know.
10: I'm reminded, of course, of the words of Jesus where he talks about, he says, I have not come to bring peace, but the sword. He says, do not think I have come to bring peace on earth. I have not come to bring peace. That's a very startling statement.
1: It is.
10: And then, as you know, he says, for I have come to set a man against his father and a daughter against her mother and a daughter-in-law against her mother-in-law, and a man's foes will be those of his own household. He who loves father or mother more than me is not worthy of me, and he who loves son or daughter more than me is not worthy of me. And he who does not take up his cross and follow me is not worthy of me. He who finds his life will lose it, and he who loses his life for my sake will find it. Those are very sobering words, and you already know them.
1: But I
10: do see those playing directly into the difficulty that you're in right now. This is not how it should be, but how it often is. Now, one bright spot that I have seen any number of times before, Kelly, is where even though in the moment it seems really difficult to the point of, how can I even possibly live this way? But I have seen it happen any number of times where by the person that the role that you're fulfilling right now, that kind of faithful Catholic standing in the gap, not willing to budge, even though the storm is swirling all around you, not uncommonly that leads to the conversion of others in the family who see that and are drawn by it,
1: And we kind of honestly have seen that on my husband's side of the family, where more members of his family have been coming to church or just being generally interested in the faith. So definitely we've seen that, and it feels like our commitment to the faith has really rippled out to his side, and it feels like on my side, it's just been a hard stop. Like just the complete opposite. And I'm just hopeful that with my daughter, that maybe us living the faith with her will encourage them. I guess my fear too is that my daughter will see her grandfather, who's a Catholic, choosing not to go to church, choosing not to actively participate, and she's going to go, oh, well, if granddad doesn't have to go, why do I have to go? And it's like, oof.
10: Well, see, that's where your husband's role as the father is so important, that she, not that she will be, unaware of her grandfather not going to Mass, but if her own father is a stalwart, and if he's faithful and he's, leading the family, he's the head of the home, he's the prophet, priest, and king, if we want to use those terms, that's going to have by far the greater impact on your daughter. And if she sees him doing this, then even though her granddad doesn't follow through the way he should, I doubt that that will scathe her very much, honestly.
1: Yeah. Well, and thankfully, my husband is just an amazing man and a wonderful practicing Catholic. So I'm very hopeful.
10: More power to him. And the two of you have been married, sounds like, for about 2 years or less?
1: Actually, just 1 year. So we got married last February. And then I had my daughter this past January. So thank you. Yeah. And we're just trying to do the best that we can. And I'm trying to navigate all this with my family. And
10: Well, it sounds like you're doing
1: about it. And
10: it sounds like you're doing well. And we can't control our emotions. Emotions are like the weather. Yeah. They come and they go. We can't control them. Mm-hmm. But we can control how we respond to our emotions. And it sounds like you're doing a great job of it.
1: Trying to. I think it's difficult with certain family gatherings to, I don't know, just kind of look the other way or just choose not to hear certain things, especially when it's like the holidays, when we are like, well, we're going to go to Mass, and everyone else is like, well, we're going to have brunch, so well, I guess we'll see you after, and it's just... Yeah.
10: Save us some coffee cake and quiche, and we'll be back in an hour and a half.
1: Yeah, exactly. And I'm trying to be loving towards my family and hope that, you know, that maybe ripples out to them. And I just hope. I hope and I pray.
10: I pray that it will. Well, you are doing the right thing. You are a sign of contradiction in the midst of a family that needs to see that. You are the, are the, you know, what does Jesus say? He says, no one lights a lamp and hides it under a basket, but it's put in on a stand to give light to everyone in the room. So you are that light right now. And to the extent that that room is dark, you're bringing the light of truth, the light of Jesus. And in due time, I have no doubt it will have a good effect, maybe in unseen ways. But I would just say stay the course. Or to put it this way, keep going, Kelly. Keep going.
1: Keep going.
10: That's right. Keep going.
1: Thank you, Patrick.
10: All right. Hang in
1: Thanks,
10: there.
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10: 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Bye-bye.

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1: Me too.
0: Art imitates life. 888-914-9149 is the number to call. Let's go to Alice now in Fort Myers, Florida. Hi, Alice.
2: Hi, Patrick. My question is about cremation.
0: Okay.
2: I'm not sure if the church has always allowed it or not. I know my family frowned upon it greatly years ago. Mm-hmm. But my daughter was cremated, and one of my nieces told me that one of the saints said, you can't go to heaven if you're cremated until certain prayers are said. And I discussed this with several priests before we did this, and they said it was fine. But can you tell me why at one time it wasn't, and then it became okay, or was it always okay?
0: Yes. Well, it wasn't always okay. And by that, I think you mean the church's approach to this question, right? The Catholic Church, is that what you're talking about?
2: Yes. Okay. Yes, exactly. Yeah. Yes.
0: Okay. So cremation was never something practiced by the Catholic Church, even back to the time of the apostles. In those days, in antiquity, in the Mediterranean world, dead bodies typically were put into a sarcophagus, depending on what kind of money you had, they'd be put into a sarcophagus, which had vents permitting air to get to the body. The body would rot, and all that would be left would be the bones. Then the bones would be translated or transferred to an ossuary. So the typical burial for people in those days was more or less like that. Now, some people were buried more hastily. They were put in a grave, that kind of thing. But cremation as a practice was never something practiced by Catholics from that time forward. And it was associated with two things. One, with paganism, and the other with the idea that if God, or rather that the claim that Catholics make that God will resurrect our bodies on the last day, for some people, cremation was their way of trying to thwart that from happening. Like, ha ha, joke's on you, God. You can't resurrect this body because it's already been cremated. But of course, that's ridiculous. And as the Catholic Church says, that God, who spoke into existence the entire universe, would have no problem whatsoever resurrecting a body that has gone back to the elements, as all of human history, all the bodies in human history, with very few exceptions, until more recent times, have gone back to the earth. I mean, they're now part of the ecosystem. So it's no problem for God to resurrect our actual bodies. But that was one reason why the church forbade it, because some people had this idea that that would thwart God being able to do that, as crazy as that sounds. So the church has always said no. And in recent decades, since Vatican II, more or less, the church has relaxed this restriction and reluctantly permits it, but it doesn't encourage it. So the church will permit Catholics who want to be cremated, whether it's for cost reasons or some other reason, to do that, but the church doesn't prefer it and only reluctantly permits it. And that gets to another issue that I'll offer you for your consideration, and that is that One of the problems inherent in cremation is that it's the direct intentional destruction of the temple of the Holy Spirit. So for a baptized Catholic, that body was the temple of the Holy Spirit. And so to proactively, intentionally destroy this is repugnant in the minds of many, myself included. I hold this view very strongly, that I recoil from the very idea of intentionally destroying the body through fire. So that's been the church's approach to the issue, generally speaking. But to answer your question that you raised earlier, if somebody died and the people in charge of disposing of the body decided to cremate the body, that has no effect on that person's eternal destiny whatsoever. The only way it would have some effect on it would be if that person himself wanted to be cremated because he didn't believe in the resurrection of the body, or he had some reason in mind that would be contrary to the faith. However, how often that would be, I kind of doubt it would not be very common. But if the body is cremated, or just the very fact that the body is cremated afterward doesn't have any effect in the long term or in eternal life for that person. So whatever the okay. priest said about prayers having to be said or anything, I'm not really sure what he might be driving at. Maybe what he meant was we would need to have a massive Christian burial. You know, that would be a good thing.
2: No, the three priests all said it was fine to do this. My niece said she read something about a saint talking to a person and telling them that.
0: Yeah, so if it were in the case of the saint, whoever that was that said that, it sounds to me as though it would have to do with the person holding a sinful idea or intentionally wanting to do something the church said not to do. That would be a problem for the person, but just the very fact of the body being cremated would not have an effect on that person in the afterlife.
2: Okay, thank you. That's what I thought. But there's a church, Catholic church here in Fort Myers, that has a garden for cremation. Yes. And they do the mass, and then they pour the ashes, and they have people line up and put some of the dirt on top, and then they put plate there with their name and date of birth and date of death. And that's right at a Catholic parish. So
0: many Catholic parishes have cemeteries connected to the parish. Some have a columbarium or a mausoleum as part of that. Is it something like that where it's a building?
2: No, it's not. It's in the ground. It's a garden. But there is a Catholic cemetery in Fort Lauderdale, which is where we lived when my daughter passed, that has, you know, the niches and the full
0: for the urns,
2: caskets. Yeah, right. And it's beautiful. And there's music playing all the time. And it's a very reverent, gorgeous place. But because I was torn about this at the time, and it was why I talked to so many priests about it, and my husband wanted to do it this way because of financial reasons.
0: Yeah.
2: And I said at the time, well, okay, but if we do this, then we have to both be cremated too.
0: Mm-hmm. Well,
2: and now, now I'm just torn about that if it's really wrong.
0: I can only offer you, first of all, what the church says on this issue, the U.S. Conference of Catholic Bishops on their website. They have it all spelled out that, although, here's a quote from that, although cremation is now permitted by the church, it does not enjoy the same value as burial of the body. The church clearly prefers and urges that the body of the deceased be present for funeral rites, since the presence of the human body.
2: Yeah, we did do that.
0: Yeah, since the presence
2: of... She was...
0: So
2: the casket was in the church for mass before she was cremated.
0: So just to so you can hear this sentence here, the church clearly prefers and urges that the body of the deceased be present for the funeral rites, since the presence of the human body better expresses the values which the church affirms in those rites. So in this document, the church lays out what is expected and encouraged. And as I say, there is this reluctant permission for cremation. Some people insist on it, and the church says, okay, if that's what you want, but nonetheless, here are some of the guidelines. Like,

0: Yes, I'll pull it. I can pull it up if it's on the website of the Bishops of America.
1: Well, yes. So the website is usccb.org. And when you go there in the search bar on the right, just type in cremation and it'll pull up a number of different things. What you want is the document that's called Cremation and the Order of Christian Funerals. Cremation and the Order of Christian Funerals. That's the document that gets into the whys and wherefores. So I would say if that would bring you some clarity and help you make decisions going forward, that's what I would recommend. Thank you for the call. 888-914-9149. How about Maura now in Maryland? Good morning, Maura.
2: Good morning. I listen with interest to discussions on your show and elsewhere, not just on your show, mm-hmm. about coexisting with the Muslims and the nature of Islam and its encroachment with Sharia law into even new areas where there's not been a presence much before. Okay. Europe is more than an encroachment. But rarely, actually, not even rarely, never do I hear talk about how to proselytize, evangelize. I know Islam and Muslims are extremely hard nut to crack based on their doctrines and their theology, but still, it would seem to me, instead of just how can we coexist, instead of the fear of persecution from Muslims in non-Muslim lands, it just seems to me in the Christian world and within the Catholic Church, there should be talk of in some form of trying to reach out to Muslims, as difficult as it is, and lead them to Christ, lead them to the church. There are individual Muslims. I've read their testimonies in Europe and U.S. who have converted, but you all often read about these in isolated cases, and they have to keep it secret from their family for fear of retribution based mm-hmm. on Sharia law. But it seems to me that our bishops and our parishes and our church and even beyond Catholics and in the Christian world, there should be some effort to try and reach Muslims and just go beyond coexistence and try to bring them to the truth, the light, to Christ. What are your thoughts, Patrick?
1: I agree 100%. And you'll be happy to know that there are people who are doing that. So one who comes to mind, he's actually a Coptic priest. His name is Father Zachariah Botros, and he is a master at this. He's fluent in Arabic, and so his interactions in Arabic as well as English, but in Arabic, debating imams about the divinity of Jesus, debating with them about the Quran and the claims of the Quran. He's a master at this apologetics and outreach to Muslims, and he's known throughout the Arab-speaking world, and his videos are prevalent on YouTube. His website is Father Zachariah. .com, I believe it is. And so he would be an example of somebody who's doing that. Now, keep in mind, it's FatherZachariah.net, by the way. He has special knowledge. He's specially prepared to do this. And I've done some apologetics with Muslims myself, and I can tell you it is very difficult, and you have to really understand and know well the material that you're going to be discussing, because they are not all of them, of course, and maybe not even most of them, but those Muslims who are interested in trying to do their apologetics, they really toil over these materials and they master them. And not that they understand them necessarily, but they are skillful in trying to use them against unsuspecting Catholics and other Christians. So Father Zachariah would be a great example of somebody who's doing that. Robert Spencer, who is a deacon in the Catholic Melkite Church, he is an expert on this topic. He's written very widely on this. His website is called Jihad Watch. So he, too, would be another example of somebody who, if that's what you want to go more toward, or you want to encourage people, Maura, to go more in that direction, these are some resources that you can encourage them with.
2: I'm familiar with both people.

0: I wasn't aware that Spencer is a Malachite Christian, actually, but my husband and I have been on Jihad Watch for a couple of decades. So yes, they do good work, and I'm familiar with Father Boutros. I'm just wondering why, let's just take our own church, we don't have more of a concerted effort in some way, and it can be dangerous. I realize that, and you're very right that it takes a highly informed person with skill very skillful at turning your arguments, around. But
1: unfortunately, I'm out of time, or I've got to go to a break. Well, let it begin with me might be the prayer that you have. You start doing it and encourage other people to join you. And let's hope that more and more people do that. Thanks, Maura.

0: We've seen several social media posts like this where the young women are having their abortions at home because they're doing the abortion pill and they're seeing the baby or they're seeing parts of the baby at home and they're shocked and they're devastated.
1: Relevant Radio invites you to join us in praying the Memorare to end abortion in America and for the protection of all human life from conception to natural death.
2: Hi, this is Bishop Michael Sis of the Diocese of San Angelo, Texas. Let us pray. Remember, O most gracious Virgin Mary, that never was it known that anyone who fled to thy protection, implored thy help, or sought thy intercession was left unaided. Inspired with this confidence, I fly unto thee, O Virgin of Virgins, my Mother. To thee do I come. Before thee I stand, sinful and sorrowful. O Mother of the Word Incarnate, despise not my petitions, but in thy mercy hear and answer me. Amen.
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0: I'm just waiting for the lady to speak, but she's not going to speak, is she?
1: Now that's what I call a taco.
2: We do it in Mexico all the time.
0: 888-914-9149 is the number to call. Let's go to Kathy now in Scottsdale, Arizona. Hi, Kathy.
3: Hi. I would like to know, has the cause for canonization been opened yet for Adele Breeze of Champion, Wisconsin?
0: I believe so. And the details of which would be available if you were to get in touch with the shrine in Champion. Just go to the website and there will be information on the website, or you can contact them and they can give you that information.
3: Thank you.
0: You're welcome. Is that it?
3: Oh, that's it. Thank you.
0: Okay, you're welcome. Let's go now to Chet in New Baltimore, Michigan. Hello, Chet.
4: Hello, Patrick. How are you?
0: I'm well, thank you. Thanks for calling.
4: I'm glad to get through to you. And I got a couple of a very brief comment after my question before we leave. But regarding the 1 hour fast, I just started thinking about this, and I thought, let me call Patrick. But I drink black coffee, right up to before I enter the Holy Mass. And I started thinking, is that? Because my thought is, well, you're not consuming food. And I do a lot of fasting and all that. That's another thing that I do. But I started thinking about that. And what's the church's position on that? And before you answer, then water. I believe we can have water. Yep. But black coffee, I thought, let me check on that.
5: So coffee's for closers only.
0: That is true. So no liquid other than water or medicine, if it's in liquid form, and no food other than medicine, of course. So black coffee violates the fast. And the fast is very simple. The church's law says that this discipline is something that, unless you have a legitimate reason, like being ill, needing medicine, that kind of thing, that you're obliged to fulfill this fast of food or liquid. For 1 hour, not before Mass starts, but 1 hour before receiving communion. It's even more lenient than some people imagine. So the simple rule of thumb is water doesn't break the fast and medicine doesn't break the fast, but anything else would, including black coffee.
4: Okay. So, and that's the other thing that you touched on as far as well is that, if I go to the 9 a.m. Mass, the daily Mass, for instance, right. Okay? Of course, by the time we receive the Eucharist, it's about 25 minutes later, okay?
0: Right.
4: And I'm kind of splitting the hairs here, but it's like, is it 1 hour prior to the beginning of the Holy Mass at 9 a.m.? Or if you want to, do the math, it would be about, 8:25, let's say, So I know that sounds kind of...
0: No, it's okay. I understand the question, but it is specifically before receiving communion. So by the time that the host is touching your tongue when you receive communion, you have to fast for 1 hour before that, not 58 minutes or 55 minutes or, And I would say this is the spirit of the law, as Jesus said, if you are faithful in little things, you will be faithful in great things. And if you are unfaithful in little things, you will be unfaithful in great things. And so this is one of those little things. It's not a whole lot to ask, but we should be faithful and we should wait for a full hour before receiving. And so, more than anything, it's probably just a matter of modifying your breakfast habits on daily Mass. You could have coffee after Mass, or you could have coffee as long as it's an hour before receiving communion, and that would fulfill it as well.
4: Okay, that makes sense. All right. Yeah. I appreciate that. And just real quick, and I'll scoot along here. It's nice to finally talk to you. I've been following you for years, and I know you're a very humble man, but I got to give you a few accolades. I've really enjoyed and have over the decades listening to you. You're very, very thorough and very articulate. So, and I'm 62, so I'm kind of in the same bracket as you, so that's
0: thank you.
4: That's kind of cool too. So I wanted to, and I know you're a very humble man, but I just wanted to tell you that. So
6: I like your style, dude.
0: I'm laughing with you, Chet, not at you, that's for sure. Well, it's kind of you to say so. I appreciate
7: that. Keep going.
0: Oh, you want Chet to keep going?
7: Keep going.
0: Okay.
7: Keep
0: what
7: going.
0: Else you got, Chet?
8: Chet
0: doesn't know what to say. Yeah. All right. Well, Chet, I appreciate the kind words, and I hope that this conversation about the black coffee, not black coffee in bed, but black coffee on the way to mass,

0: 1 hour before receiving communion. Thank you.
1: Give me some coffee. Black.
0: As I recall, Paul McCartney was wondering about how to keep going.
2: Oh, you want to go back to that?
3: You keep going.
4: Keep going.
3: What do you do to keep going?
4: Keep going.
3: How do you keep going?
4: Keep going.
0: That's it. It's as simple as that, Cyrus.
5: That's almost ingenious right there.
0: Mm-hmm. It's true.
6: It's all in the reflexes.
0: How about Paul now in Huntington, Indiana? Hello, Paul.
2: Ah, maybe Chet was trying to talk because...
0: Maybe so.
2: Yep. We might have a problem with our phones
0: here. All right. Let's try something.
2: Yeah, try it out.
0: Hey, Chet, we're going to try you again and see if you had a problem with the phone. And Chet?
2: Here, put him on hold. I'm going to put him on our second channel here.
0: Let's see what happens here. Chet, we're trying to communicate. Earth to Chet.
2: Chet said so many nice things about you, it broke the phones.
0: Yeah. And he was about to keep going, but... So is this a happy accident? Is that what this is?
2: Oh, yeah. I know what you're doing.
0: Okay. So you're basically saying we can't keep going.
7: Don't worry about it. We don't make mistakes. We have happy accidents.
8: Mm-hmm. Everything's under control. Situation normal. We're fine. We're all fine here now. Thank you. How are you?
2: Mm-hmm. So for now, let's...
0: The walls are closing in, Cyrus.
2: Let's do some emails.
0: Yeah. Can you troubleshoot that
2: I'm
0: going to
2: work
0: on,
2: in the background. I'll be working in the
0: All right. Thank you. About time you did some work around here. keep going, Cyrus. 888-914-9149. This is from Bella, actually from Bella and Gerald, who say, we're going to an out-of-state family reunion later this summer. One of our nephews has, quote-unquote, become a woman. We have not seen him or his parents since he was 16. He started living as a woman and taking hormones when he was in college, and his parents knew this. But he himself didn't, quote-unquote, come out to the extended family until a year ago after his college graduation. He did this by posting pictures of himself dressed in female clothing, showing his diploma on which was printed his new female name. How do we address him? Do we use his preferred pronouns? Luckily, his female name is similar to his birth name. Help us out here. Well, I have run into this question before. And one thing I have said, and I'll say it again now because it's what I believe, and that is that love, kindness, compassion should always be at the forefront of your dealing with people who are in this situation. Love, kindness, and compassion. But true compassion, true love, means that you love the person enough to tell them the truth. Now, how you tell them the truth can vary, but don't refrain from speaking the truth in love, kindness, and compassion. He has a right to hear the truth. If he won't hear it from his parents, or if his parents are not willing to speak it to him, perhaps you two are those who, by God's providence, will be in his life to gently, compassionately, but honestly speak the truth to him. Which leads to my policy of, I would not use the preferred pronouns. For this reason, I would say, I would ask him a question. I'd say, do you believe that other people should have a right to force you to believe certain things or to live a certain way or to, you know, have an outlook on the world? Do you think that other people should be able to force you to do that? And his answer is going to be absolutely not. All right. Do you believe that we should be tolerant and we should accept people, accept diversity? People have different ways of looking at these things, at the world. Do you think that we should be that way? And he'll say, absolutely, I do. So if you begin your compassionate, kind conversation with him by asking if he agrees with you, then you would say, this is why we choose not to use the pronouns that you wish to do, because we don't want to be forced into speaking about this in a way that we don't agree with. You know, we believe in fairness. We believe in equality. We believe in tolerance. We believe in emotional safety. And that's what we are asking from you, that you will be tolerant to us and recognize our diversity and recognize that this is a point of view that, as you yourself already said, that nobody should force us to hold a view that we don't hold. Just like we're not going to ask you to hold a view that you don't hold. We believe in the truth. We believe in reality. But we're not here to try to force you to do anything. And see what he says. And if he objects to that, then you've already half won the battle here, because you've already gotten him to say out at the outset that he doesn't agree with trying to force people to say and do things that they don't believe in. Because that's the very essence of his own circumstances. He doesn't want to conform. He's been taught that his so-called gender identity was assigned to him at birth. It's not assigned to people at birth. It's recognized at birth. And then people live according to the recognition of their sex, male or female. So hopefully he will be a gentle soul and this won't turn into any big thing or anything. But if let's say it doesn't go in that direction, you can just say, look, you know, I just need you to listen to my truth. I want to live my authentic self. All I want is to be accepted and valued for who I am. This is my truth. See, he won't be able to argue against those slogans because those are his slogans. If you say, I want to be accepted and valued for who I am, that's exactly what he's trying to say to you. He wants it from you, but he's not willing to give it to you. You see, you can say gender ideology is just a social construct that's just invented by human beings, and it's accepted by some in society as the quote unquote truth, but that's not my truth. My truth is the binary, that there's male and female. So I would say things like that. And again, let kindness and compassion rule, but always speak the truth in love and use the terminology for yourself in a way that prevents the other person from being able to box you into a corner. It really works. So that's what I would suggest. See where that goes. But since you asked me pointedly about the using the preferred pronouns, that is a line over which I do not cross. I'm not going to do that. I'm not going to play that game. I'm not going to allow somebody else to dictate what I can and can't say. And I'm not talking about you can't, you know, shout fire in a crowded movie theater, or you can't, you know, you have to be within the bounds of decorum. I do believe in those things. But nobody is going to force me to use the fake, bogus gender pronouns. I'm just not going to allow that. So I think that's the way I would approach it. And I hope that suggestion is helpful to you. Thank you. I'll be right back.
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11: I'm Mary Graham with your Catholic Weekend Review on Relevant Radio. Pope has expressed support for the peace agreement between the U.S. and Iran. During his weekly general audience on Wednesday, the Pope appealed for Iran and the United States to continue along the path of dialogue and cooperation, saying he welcomed with satisfaction the reaching of an agreement between the two countries as an encouraging result of patient work of dialogue and negotiation. Thanking the third-party countries that have worked to facilitate peace negotiations, he said he hopes this agreement may help strengthen mutual trust, security, and stability in the Middle East, promoting paths of dialogue and cooperation among peoples. The Texas State Board of Education is set to vote next week on a required reading list that includes stories from the Bible Conservative groups are rallying support.
12: There are close to 400 idioms that we use every day that come from the Bible.
11: Mary Elizabeth Castle with the group Texas Values says that learning about the Bible helps kids understand more complex works of art. Next week's debate is identical to the one that was had months ago when the board approved the so-called Blue Bonnet curriculum, which also included biblical stories. Pope Leo XIV approved the beatification of 20 priests martyred in hatred of the faith during the Spanish Civil War. The Holy Father also recognized the heroic virtues of five servants of God, noting their lives were marked by missionary zeal, charity, prayer, and faithful service to the Church. The four religious and one priest are now declared venerable. Among them was Mother Maria Teresa Talon. She was born in New York State in 1867 to Irish immigrant parents. The federal government will be permitted to put down a six-figure deposit as it moves to acquire a large parcel of land from the Diocese of La Crucis. The move will allow fencing and other security measures to be installed along the U.S.-Mexico border. Keeping you connected with the Church and the world 24 hours a day, this is listener-supported Relevant Radio.
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0: All right, this is hour three, and as you see, it's going to go by very quickly. 888-914-9149 is the number to call. Let us continue with phone calls. Are we good to go, Cyrus? Can we keep going on those?
2: Keep going.
0: Keep going. Okay, let's go to Nathaniel in Waco, Texas. Good morning, Nathaniel.
19: Hello.
0: Yes, sir.
19: My question is, what do you think about Pius the 12th?
0: I think he was a very good pope.
19: Okay. So what exactly did he do?
0: Well, he did a lot of things. He shepherded the church through World War II. That was the main event that was going on during most of his papacy. World War II ended in 1945. He died in 1958. So he was a great stabilizing force, especially during those difficult times for Europe.
19: Okay.
0: He wrote some really cool encyclicals, Humani Generis, for example, and a few others. But do you have anything specific in mind you'd like to know about him?
19: So, is it true that he helped the Jews?
0: It is true, yes. In fact, the State of Israel was established in 1948, 3 years after the end of World War II, and the newly formed State of Israel, not that long afterward, and this would have been probably late 50s, I believe this was done, they, as a government, they established a living desert in the Negev Desert. A living memorial in the Negev Desert, planting hundreds of thousands of trees in his honor, and it was in excess of 600,000 trees that were planted by the Israeli government as a token of gratitude to Pope Pius XII. They reckoned that he personally was responsible for saving at least that number of people, that number of Jews. So as a way to recognize that, they planted this desert as a living memorial.
19: Okay.
0: Another example would be that the chief rabbi of Rome during the time of Pope Pius XII's papacy there during World War II, he did a great deal to help the Jews to find shelter. So he ordered that the rectories, the monasteries, the convents, any place where Catholics controlled a building like that, they were ordered to take Jews in and hide them from the Nazis. And so a great number of people were saved as a result of that. That's another example. But it was so profoundly moving to many of these Jews that the chief rabbi of Rome converted to the Catholic faith. He accepted Jesus, became a Catholic, and he chose as his baptismal name Eugenio, which was the name of Pope Pius XII, as an act of gratitude for his good example. So those are just a few examples, but I mean, there's plenty more than that.
19: Okay. Bye. Okay,
0: bye-bye, Nathaniel. I always know when Nathaniel's done. Let's go to Tom now in Arkansas. Good morning, Tom.
20: Good morning, Patrick. First of all, I wanted to say that I am 73 years old, have been Catholic, and you have been a tremendous blessing in my life over the years. I've listened to you for forever, it seems like.
0: Well, thank you.
20: And I just want you to know that. And the nature of my call this morning is something that I've been struggling with for several months now.
0: Okay.
20: Spent a lot of time in prayer about it. I have been involved over the years with young men in either a coaching capacity through athletics or mentoring. I'm involved in some extensive evangelization work for the church. And the thing I've been struggling with, Patrick, is the church's position on ordaining men that are gay to the priesthood.
0: Mm-hmm.
20: I understand that they may have the inclination, but it's based on whether they act upon it or not. And if they are celibate, the church will go ahead and ordain them as a priest. The concern that I've had over the years as I've watched this is there are many priests that I've been around that, and I know this is a sensitive area. It's very difficult for me to talk about emotionally, but they are have feminine tendencies by the way they talk or the way they walk or their gestures. And it has bothered me over the years because of young men that I've been around that are solid young men. They are not attracted to same-sex stuff at all.
0: Mm-hmm.
20: There have been several that I've known that felt a calling to the priesthood. They entered the seminary, and several of them left because of that environment. And it's troubled me that whether they are celibate or not, the demeanor and all of that still projects an image that I think is uncomfortable for a lot of young men who are not of that persuasion, but yet the ones who are, it's very attractive to them. And I've always felt in the Catholic Church that the priests are to be spiritual fathers and project that kind of image. And it's just troubled me immensely in my evangelization efforts. I mean, an evangelist is really a salesman for the faith and for the church. And, you know, you've got to believe in what you sell and what you promote. And there's no doubt in my mind that the church is the church Jesus established. But it's when I see things like that, it's very uncomfortable for me. And I don't quite know how to deal with it and how to be comfortable with it.
0: I don't know that you could ever be comfortable with it. I have a number of thoughts I'd like to offer you in response to what you just said. So here goes. The church is very specific on this issue that homosexual men may not be ordained to the priesthood. In the instruction concerning criteria for discernment of vocations with regard to persons with homosexual tendencies in view of their admission to the seminary and to holy orders. That's the entire title of a document that was issued by the Vatican under Pope Benedict XVI. This is back in 2005. And it specifically says in black and white, candidates or those who are considering admission to the seminary who practice homosexuality or who have deep-seated homosexual tendencies or those who support the gay culture. Typically, these would all coincide simultaneously. It wouldn't be typically one or the other, that it's forbidden to admit them to the seminary. So there are, as I'm aware, circumstances where somebody, a man, may be there seeking admission or asking a bishop to sponsor him for his diocese for the seminary. And in his, you know, disclosure of his own life, he may say, indeed, I did have these experiences, but that was 10 years ago, or that was X number of years ago. I have lived chastely. I don't seek out this or anything like that. There can be, on a case-by-case basis, exceptions made, but anybody who has a deep-seated, S-E-A-T-E-D, some people think it means seeded, like putting seeds in a garden, but deep-seated homosexual tendencies may not be permitted. And that's the instruction as given as it stands right now. The church's canon law, it doesn't say explicitly that homosexual men cannot be admitted to the seminary, but it more or less says it in a more implicit way. So the canons that talk about this would include Canon 241, that a bishop can admit to the major seminary only those who are judged suitable, considering their human, moral, spiritual, intellectual, and physical and psychological qualities. Well, that would certainly fall within that, their human and moral qualities and psychological qualities. This extends to those who have what Canon 1029 says are sound faith, proper intention, good reputation, proven virtues, and the physical and psychological qualities that are appropriate to being a priest. So there are these fences, you might say, in place, but that gets us to the other side of the coin, which is that unfortunately, in my view at least, there are a great many bishops and priests, and I'm going to say priests here, specifically priests, who are much more favorable, let's say, to this world, to this lifestyle. Some of them are participants in it. And there have been different guesses or estimates, and in some cases attached to studies, surveys that were done, in which they say that a certain percentage of priests are homosexual. To what extent that's accurate, I don't know. But we can't talk about this without realizing that there are indeed a significant number who are same-sex attracted. Now, that, of course, means a lot of things. Like, do you struggle against the same-sex attraction? Do you indulge it? How does it have any impact on your life? Or does it have an impact on your life, in your ministry, that kind of thing? So the real-world examples of men who are priests, who do actually embrace this, or at the very least, they struggle against it, but they're aware of that being part of them. That's part of the, you might say, the church's reality. And so we have to take that into account as well. But at least in terms of going forward, if a man says, I would like to become a priest, the current circumstances in place right now they militate strongly, decisively against admitting candidates who are homosexual and who check those boxes that I just gave you a minute ago. And one thing I can say about this from more personal knowledge is I am on the board of directors for one of the country's major seminaries. And so I know as being on the board, the great diligence that goes into seminary formation, but even before the formation, it's the admission process and the screenings that go on and the careful, methodical way in which those who are tasked with determining whether a man has the aptitude to be a good priest, would he do well in the seminary, that is absolutely screened out, 100% absolutely screened out. Now, if somebody were to get through, then I wouldn't fault the screening process per se. Some people might try to you know, hide that. I don't know. But at least in terms of the process that's in place, it's very specific and is very careful for good reason, because as soon as you have this subculture flourishing in a seminary setting, it creates problems of longstanding, and they're widespread problems. So this is an area where the church, it seems to me, is making strides in the right direction, so that the men who are accepted for holy orders would have the aptitude for being good husbands of women and good fathers, because the role of the priest is a spiritual father. And in order to have the right qualifications, and every man's going to be different, and men bring different strengths and weaknesses, and you know, this is just human nature. We understand that, we recognize that. But to have the fundamental aptitude to be a good husband and a good father is very much at the heart of the church's screening process in deciding whether or not to admit men to candidacy, to the seminary, let's say. Now, I've said a lot, Paul, and I'm hopeful that that gets to the heart of what you're asking about. Did I get to what you're asking about? Oh, you know what? Forgive me, Paul. I didn't mean Paul. I meant Tom. Yeah, thank you. Did that get to what you're asking about? Point.
20: It does to a point, but the difficulty that I'm having is when young men see a priest that has mannerisms that are feminine in the way he walks and talks and his gestures.
0: Mm-hmm.
20: I've had many young men say right off the bat, this guy's gay.
0: Yep.
20: Because of the appearances that he projects. And they say, why would I want to go talk to a gay priest about, or one who appears to be that way, about things that are affecting me as a man?
0: Sure. Well, I mean, that, yes, I totally agree, but that's my point. That's why the church is being extra careful now in a way that it wasn't before, I'm sorry to say, to try to prevent that very issue from happening.
20: Now with allowing young girls to be servers, which was a position only for young men, now we have young girls that are serving at the altar, and I've had young men say, well, you know, they've asked me, you know, why would I want to, I mean, what's the point? I mean, I feel led to do this, but when I see all this going on in front of me that's been approved and condoned and accepted, it bothers them.
0: Sure, of course it does, Tom. And you know as well as any man, who's a father, for example, that there is a psychology of the adolescent male and the pre-adolescent male that is not at all interested in doing stuff that girls do. And modern feminists and those who have been feminized by that ideology may not like it, but it's still true. Pre-adolescent males prepubescent males and adolescent males generally, whether they like it or not, they don't want to do stuff that girls do.
20: And I think that I think the church made a mistake in opening the door for girls to be servers when that was for almost forever. That was the point of having the young men, was to prepare them for the priesthood or give them a glimpse of that.
0: Yeah, that's true. But that was always ago. There never was a time when the church, as a matter of course, permitted female altar servers. That's a post-Vatican II aberration. Very widespread now, and a lot of people listening right now have daughters who serve as altar servers at Mass. And so my point is not to offend anybody, but to point out that what you're saying, Tom, is a real example of some of the difficulties. Whereas prior to, young men would often, those who discovered a vocation to the priesthood, would very often reference that as the beginning of their awareness of their vocation, was when they were serving at the altar. And
20: exactly.
0: And so, yeah, so this is, this is real. And if you...
20: I guess what's hard for me to understand is, why can't we adhere to the roles that God has given men and women and stay true to that instead of deviating from that.
0: We can and we should. We can and we should. Now, when it comes to the institutional church, that's going to be a matter of the bishops having the collective will to say no more girl altar servers. I don't foresee that happening in my lifetime. Could happen. I think it would be a step in the right direction for sure. I think it would help to resolve a number of ambiguities and problems, such as the one that you mentioned. But in the meantime, if the bishops of the United States don't collectively agree, even if it's not unanimous, if there's a preponderance of bishops who wanted to say, in the United States, we'll only have male altar servers, that could happen, but I don't foresee it happening anytime soon.
20: I think that's one of the reasons why a lot of Catholics have gone to the FSSP and started attending masses there, because of not only the way that the mass is conducted, but they have stuck to a lot of these traditional values, where they don't have female altar people.
0: Right, that's true. Keep in mind, though, that in terms of numbers, and I really do like the FSSP. I would draw a distinction between them and, let's say, the SSPX, a different group altogether. But even though there are many people who like that and go in that direction, the number of them proportionate to the whole is microscopically small. It's incredibly tiny percentage of the overall number of Catholics in this country, numerically, who are going in that direction. It doesn't negate the point that there is something that they see that's preferable and beneficial. And I would agree, that my personal view, and I've never been shy about saying it, is that I wish that the church had never made this decision to permit female altar service, because it's caused far more problems than it ever resolved. I don't know that it resolved any problems. It caused a lot of problems, though, pastorally speaking. But it's not for me to flip that switch. That's something that the church as a whole will do, or the bishops, at least, of the United States will do to correct that.
20: I agree. And, sometimes I think, Patrick, that, the old saying about that there will only be a remnant of true believers, when it's all said and done, it makes me think sometimes that maybe places like the FSSP and situations like that could possibly be that remnant.
0: Well, God bless the FSSP. The SSPX is certainly not that remnant, that's for sure. But I have great esteem for the groups that are faithful to the church and remain in the church, including the FSSP. Thanks, Tom.
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21: 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The

0: Pressing on now, let's go to Sandy in Chino Hills, California. Good morning, Sandy.
1: Hi, Patrick. Nice to talk to you. You and Cyrus are adorable.
0: Oh, thank you.
1: I would have called Cyrus yesterday. I'm sorry?
0: Oh, I just wanted to make sure Cyrus heard that we're adorable.
1: I would have called yesterday when people were talking about retirement, but I was down on the floor doing my exercises, which is what I do when I'm listening to you. You make it go so much better.
0: Oh, I'm happy to hear that.
1: I'm 85, and I still work 3 days a week. I'm a shrink, so I love my work, and I depend on God to give me the right words for my clients.
0: Mm-hmm.
1: I'm busy cleaning my house, doing my yard work. I loved what you said yesterday about retirement. You said it would be nice to be able to sit and read and take a walk. I think that sounds lovely. I don't know why God gives me all the energy that he does, and my brain, I'm just so grateful, so very, very grateful, and grateful for you. You have so much to offer. Thank you.
0: Thank you.
1: Thank
0: it's
1: you
0: kind
1: for
0: of
1: what
0: to
1: you
0: say,
1: do.
0: Sue, Sandy, I appreciate that. And that little ray of sunshine goes a long way here at Relevant Radio. We thank you for that.
1: It does.
0: Yeah. So it sounds like you don't have any plans to retire anytime soon.
1: Well, I really don't, and people, of course, are at my age. When are you going to retire, Sandy? I just keep doing what I'm doing, and I have a cousin that I talk to in North Carolina. He's a couple years younger than I am, so he's 39. just kidding. But he says, you know, Sandy, if you retired, you just do what you're doing for free, so you might as well.
0: Yeah, might get
1: you
0: paid
1: might as
0: for
1: well
0: it.
1: Just. Yeah, might as well just keep going.
0: Do you have a regular clientele, or do you work for a practice, or how does that work?
1: I have my own clientele, and I'm on my way to my office right now. I have a client this morning. I have my own, and I'm not really taking in any more new ones. I have what I need. I love all of them, of course. They're my babies. And it's just good. God is good. God
0: Let me
1: is
0: ask
1: so
0: you a question. Can I ask you a
1: sure.
0: professional question?
1: Yes.
0: Okay. What did you think about the movie What About Bob, starring Bill Murray? Did you see that one?
1: I'm trying to think. That was quite a while ago.
0: It was. That's true. So
1: yeah,
0: Bill Murray plays the patient, and what's his name?
2: Richard Dreyfuss.
0: Richard Dreyfuss plays the shrink.
2: Baby steps.
0: He takes his family to Lake Winnipesaukee for vacation,
2: I'm
0: but
2: sailing.
0: Bob follows him. it's a hilarious movie.
1: It was cute. Yeah, it was adorable.
0: Realistic or no?
1: It depends on the shrink, I guess, and it depends on the client. Yeah.
0: Okay. I've seen that movie 10 times. I think it's hilarious.
1: I think it's adorable. Yeah.
0: Well, thank you, Sandy. You have blessed us all by calling this morning.
1: And I hope you and Cyrus have tacos today.
0: Me
1: There's
0: too.
1: A lot of tacos here in California.
0: I've heard that. I'm from California, as a matter of fact. So I grew up on all that stuff.
1: I know. Yeah.
0: So you probably like Rubio's, don't you?
1: We went to a fabulous, I don't know if I should advertise them, Gloria's Cantina in Ontario. It's Upland, really.
0: Okay.
1: On Sunday.
0: Right off the 10 freeway, yeah.
1: Fabulous. Yes. But fabulous Mexican food.
0: Mm.
1: It's the best. Their tortillas taste like they're homemade.
0: Yeah, I need to get back out there to Southern California and partake. Well, Sandy, thank you so much. Very nice chatting with you. And I can just picture Sandy sitting down in the shrink office, and tell me about that. You'd go to her if you had to, right, Cyrus? You would. Don't lie. You know you would.
3: You know, I think this is one of the traits of a really good producer. Keep the talent happy.
0: Well, that's true. Thank you. Thank you kindly, Sandy. We'll go to Paul now in Huntington, Indiana. Hello, Paul.
4: Hey, Patrick. I'm happy to be connecting with you the last
0: Thank
4: time
0: you.
4: It got dropped.
0: Oh, shucks. Okay. Let's do it.
4: All right. So my question is specifically as it pertains to like First Friday and First Saturday devotions.
0: Mm-hmm.
4: And so specifically on the First Saturday devotion, how can I understand that? Does Holy Mother Church have an answer on if I'm wanting to grow in this devotion and I can't make the 8 a.m. Mass, but I still go to the First Saturday Mass, which would be the vigil mm-hmm. in the evening, mm-hmm. and then still maintain that I go to Mass on Sunday. So I'm not using the vigil as my Sunday obligation. I'm using it as my Saturday, First Saturday devotion.
0: Mm-hmm.
4: Is that still, applying to my devotion for First Saturday, or
0: yeah.
4: does mm-hmm. it have to be the like liturgical calendar Saturday Mass?
0: Well, let's not forget that the devotion is to attend Mass on the first Saturday, the first Saturdays. If you attend Mass on Saturday, even if it's the vigil Mass, which would count for your Sunday obligation, you still fulfilled the requirement for the first Saturday. So it's not required that this be not a vigil Mass. It's just that you go to Mass on Saturday. That's the devotion Saturday.
4: Okay. Yeah. And then following up, say on First Friday, if I went to like a funeral Mass because I couldn't make the morning Mass, it would also follow what you're saying. Okay.
0: Yeah, it's the same principle. So it fulfills either way. Now, I understand that some people feel like, oh, well, isn't that kind of cheating? No, there's really no cheating. The devotion says go to Mass, communion, etc. on that day. So you go to Mass on that day, you fulfilled that requirement.
4: Oh, wow. Easy peasy. Okay, great. Awesome. Yeah. This brings a lot of clarity. So I appreciate you taking my phone call. And just would love to give a plug. And I understand this doesn't fit everyone's life where they are presently. But my mom and dad have been great to me and have formed me from my early childhood to be a cradle Catholic, and I have grown in the devotion of First Friday and First Saturday, but also grown in a devotion to daily Mass.
0: That's
4: and
0: great.
4: So I want to attribute that to their faith, and that, you know, coincides with things like this ministry, like Relevant Radio, because my mom, she put me onto it, and so I love my mom and dad dearly, and so I would encourage everyone to ask the Lord if they should also grow in the devotion to daily Mass and those First Friday and First Saturday.
0: Well, you are a fortunate son, that's true, and your parents are fortunate to have you as their son. So happy for all of you. And great questions you asked, Paul. Thanks for that. Let's go to Richard now in Bloomfield, New Jersey. Hi, Richard.
2: Yeah, how you doing, Pat?
0: Hey.
2: The conversation that you had with Tom, he expressed himself, really great. I mean, mm-hmm. he couldn't have said it more clear, and even with some compassion and so on. And you know, the whole conversation was great. I can't solve the problem. I do have some ideas. I think the two issues, the one about young girls

0: way I think is...
1: They're not really related, at least not directly. But yes, I get your point, Richard.
0: They are related, true. Yeah. But I think the real, you know, the other issue is much, much more important and a bigger problem. So I'm just thinking of a man who is gay, naturally homosexual, if there is such a thing, who is, what do you call that word when you don't have sex? I forgot.
1: Continent, yeah.
0: Yeah, there you go. Mm-hmm. He is that. He would be the perfect candidate for to be a priest, I think, for his own salvation. It would help him. And also the church does need priests. But that could present problems with him, but not the, no, I don't think they're different than a heterosexual priest, let's say, who hears confessions from women. And this guy might have problems hearing confession from men, but this is something they have to deal with as being as a priest.
1: That's true, but it you're right about that. So pastorally speaking, in the confessional, a heterosexual priest hearing the confessions of women that are going to from time to time involve sins against the sixth and ninth commandment will be facing an opportunity for temptation, at least even if only in his own mind, his own imagination. That's a real it's a reality that heterosexual priests obviously have to guard against. They have to be careful, and there are ways to go about doing that. And the same would be true, as you just said, for a homosexual man, same-sex attracted man who's a priest, to hear confessions of men that are going at times, maybe men, maybe much of the time, confessing sins against the sixth and ninth commandment. So I don't disagree with your analogy there. However, the antecedent to all of that, though, has more to do with the man being allowed to enter the seminary, where he is going to live cheek by jowl with other men for years on end, in close quarters for years on men, years on end. So that's where the earlier caller, I think, was raising a very important question, because the temptation, the near occasion of sin, as we Catholics call it, is a really dangerous situation for all involved, in particular the man. And the only thing I would add, and I'll throw it back to you, Richard, is that it would be, imagine a man, who a heterosexual man whose goal in life is to be continent, no sexual activity, and celibate, he's not going to get married, to go to a seminary, there is no such thing, but if there were, where it's all college women, college age women, and he's there with 100, 200 women, and I mean like women in college age, and he's there, it's not conducive to him to build the will and the stable disposition in his life and the virtues. It would be a source of great temptation for him. And that's, I think, that underlying issue about the seminary that is very important. And it is why the church, it's not the only reason, but it's a big reason why the church is careful in a way that it didn't used to be careful. Thank you for allowing me to pop that in there.
0: Sure. You're right. I mean, great point. I think the church's position, the way you explained it, is good. It seems like they're open somewhat to the idea, but they're very cautious about it. And that's a good thing.
1: Yeah, I agree.
0: So just one other comment. He was talking about priests walking around swishing and, you know, being feminine and effeminate. Mm-hmm. Personally, I think that's put on. I don't think it comes natural. I think a lot of them just put it on. So I think that part they can overcome, you know, and just start acting manly and stop that, you know, swishing stuff. So I think that's controllable. You know, I don't think it's uncontrollable for men.
1: In other words, you're describing something that's an affectation, not innate to the person.
0: That's what I think it is. Yeah.
1: Fair enough.
0: That's all I have.
1: All right, Rich. Good to talk to you again. I always enjoy our conversations. 888-914-9149. Why don't we take a quick time out and we'll come back to more right after this.
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0: natural death.
1: This is Archbishop Alexander Sample of the Archdiocese of Portland in Oregon. Let us pray. Remember, O most gracious Virgin Mary, that never was it known that anyone who fled to thy protection, implored thy help, or sought thy intercession was left unaided. Inspired with this confidence, I fly to thee, O Virgin of virgins, my mother. To thee do I come, before thee I stand, sinful and sorrowful. O Mother of the Word Incarnate, despise not my petitions, but in thy mercy hear and answer me. Amen.
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2: How about Linda now in Lexington, Kentucky? Good morning, Linda.
8: Good morning, Patrick. I'm really quick here. Are Catholic churches allowed to not have kneelers in the pews?
2: In theory, yes. But in actual practice, the church in the United States, the bishops prescribe kneeling during certain times of the Mass. And so kneelers are the best way for people to accomplish that. Doesn't mean they couldn't kneel on the floor, but as a consideration for people's knees, you know, kneeling on the floor is not nearly as easy as kneeling on kneelers. They have a little bit of padding. So the church doesn't mandate kneelers as much as it mandates kneeling during those times of the Mass. So kneelers are a typical, normal, practical way of facilitating that. But in actual fact, in terms of like an absolute requirement, no, they're called for in the church's document on sacred spaces, but they're not absolutely mandatory. And one thing to keep note of is that in the for much, if not most, of Catholic history, kneelers didn't even exist. Pews didn't even exist for like maybe the first several hundred years. And the early Christians and into the medieval era, people would attend Mass standing, and they'd just sit on the floor if they got tired. So to accommodate our frail human nature and our, you know, need to sit down and to not kneel on a hard surface, those things were gradually introduced. But they're not absolutely required. They're typical. They're prescribed, but not required.
8: I was thinking that maybe 10, 15 years ago, the issue came up. Mm-hmm. And than the churches that maybe didn't have kneelers, put kneelers in their church. But I went to one that had zero kneelers, and no one knelt except me during the times of kneeling.
2: Right. I remember a story that I was told by a priest of the Archdiocese of Chicago once. And this was when Cardinal George was the new Cardinal Archbishop of Chicago. And he had made a visit to the seminary there in Mundelein. And he was there incognito, from what this priest told me. And after Mass with the seminarians was over, and I guess he sat in the back, he asked, I forget now whether it was the priest celebrant of the Mass or perhaps it was the rector, I don't remember exactly. But he said, why didn't the seminarians kneel during the time of the Mass when it's prescribed to kneel? And the response was, well, there are no kneelers. And his response was something like, well, okay, but they should still kneel. And the meaning was that we need to make sure there are kneelers here in this church. So that sort of set the stage, I think, for the way he approached the topic during the time that he was the Archbishop of Chicago. So if you're asking me, and sounds like maybe you are, is it a good idea? Is it preferred? Is it something that we should do? I would definitely say so, so that it can facilitate the greatest number of people to kneel at the times when we kneel. The church's law doesn't require it. It's certainly not a doctrine. And the instruction that the church gives when it comes to building a parish, building a parish church or really a chapel of any kind, includes that there should be kneelers put there, but it's not an absolute requirement. That's why you probably saw what you saw, that maybe whoever was involved in building that church didn't really care much for kneeling at the times of the Mass to do that, so they didn't put in kneelers, thus making it the people wouldn't kneel. Now, one other thing, because I know somebody somewhere is going to write an email to me, but Patrick, you forgot to mention that in the Eastern Catholic churches, they don't kneel during the consecration. That's true. But if you go into a Byzantine Catholic church, you will nonetheless find kneelers, even though they don't kneel during those times that we do at Mass, and they don't at their Divine Liturgy. It's still common in those churches to find kneelers. So it's extremely common for churches to have kneelers. It's extremely uncommon for a Catholic church not to have kneelers. So it sounds like you've got one of those uncommon ones.
8: Well, in this church, I had been there years ago, 15, 20, and it had kneelers. Mm-hmm. And then when I went another time, it didn't. And then they were put back. Something came up. I don't know if it was suggested strongly, maybe by the bishop, that we had 15, 20 years ago. And now when I went in the past year, they don't have kneelers at all.
2: Right. Well, as I say, that is usually indicative of a mindset that does not embrace kneeling during that time of the Mass. So glad I could be of service, Linda. Thank you. Let's go to Al now in California. Hello, Al.
0: Hey, good morning, Patrick. Long time listener, first time caller.
2: Thank you.
0: You're a big part of my journey as a father and a son and a husband. I have a question because it's, we're getting to the end of it here, but it's the season of graduation ceremonies, mm-hmm. and Mass is being held. A couple of years now, we've witnessed that a parish that belongs to our families are a part of. And during the Mass, what happens is they do a symbolic notion where they bring these items up, like a trophy, textbooks, jerseys, pictures, right in front of the gifts. And a student usually explains what each one means, or several of them will, lie and explain each one. And it's done during the Mass and then right in front of the gifts, prior to the gifts being brought up. And it just seems to be a distraction. Like I said, we've witnessed it a couple of years now, and it's just something that I wanted to call in and just hear your thoughts on.
2: Sure. Well, I know what you're talking about, and I've seen this before. The church, in the general instruction of the Roman missals, it talks about the bread and the wine, specifically when it's talking about the gifts. And people listening to you right now may not know, those who are not Catholic, that that's what you're referring to. So that's the essence of bringing up the gifts. But I have seen this before too, where, you know, there's this desire to broaden that category of other things that are not, strictly speaking, going to be used at the Mass, but as symbolic of offerings from the community. And although that's not prescribed, as I read the document, the church doesn't forbid it. So it can be done. It's not prescribed. It's not called for. And I suppose it could be exaggerated and go beyond what would really be appropriate. The focus there is on the gifts at the altar for consecration. Some people want to bring flowers. Some people want to bring the kind of things that you're talking about that go beyond what the church foresees. So trophies, sports equipment, football jerseys, a basketball, none of those things would really be appropriate, none of them. And that's where there can be a kind of gimmicky approach to this issue that detracts rather than adds anything. It's just a gimmick and it's unnecessary. So if you read the general instruction of the Roman Missal on the bishop's website, you'll see what I just laid out for you. But when it starts going beyond the things that would really be appropriate, that's when I would say you've crossed the line into something that's not only not necessary, but actually detracts from the Mass. Does that help you?
0: Yeah, I just wanted to hear your thoughts on that. Yeah, absolutely. I just wanted to hear your thoughts on that specifically. And the priest, I mean, I love our priests and always have their backs, quote unquote, because of how much they do for us and the burdens that they take on for themselves and sacrificial love. But his homily has kind of gotten out there in the left field. The last time it was, you know, a 15 to 20 minute kind of ChatGPT-ish, like a news clip of the future where he went through each student and, you know, home run leader, went to the moon, discovered this. And there was no tie-in to the scriptures or any.
2: And this is at a Catholic school that your child attends?
0: Our niece and nephews.
2: Yeah. Well, I mean, I can easily imagine what you're describing. I've seen it, thankfully, not very frequently, but I have seen some things like that before. The best thing of all, of course, is for the priest to do what the priest is mandated to do and celebrate the Mass according to the liturgical books and do that and not embroider or editorialize or gimmicky stuff. Would the priest would just do that? Most of them do. Some of them don't. So I guess I would say complain about it if you have a reason to do so. You know, like if this were your child going to the Mass or something. I'm going to the school, I mean. But, you know, life's too short to be fighting every single battle for things like that. And the way I look at it is that in due time, these priests are going to have to answer to God in any case. So let's hope that they get the message before it's too late. I don't know if Al is still with me or not, but one thing I can say is I'm so grateful to all of our priests. You know, thank you for the sacraments. Thank you for your ministry. Thank you for pouring out the best years of your life like a libation in the service of God's people. We're so grateful. And, you know, if there are some priests who maybe want to freelance a little bit, please don't do that. Just do what the church asks you to do and all will be well. Thank you. Let's go to Margie now in Indianapolis. Hi, Margie.
9: Hi, Patrick.
2: Yeah, hi, Margie. Oh,
9: can you hear me?
2: I can hear you, yeah.
9: Quick question. My husband asked me when we met with our priest this week about something totally off the topic, but he asked me about us getting our grandchildren baptized because my son and my daughter-in-law don't...
2: They haven't gotten their children baptized, right? And you want to see them baptized.
9: No.
2: Okay. Now, are your son and daughter-in-law, are they willing to get the children baptized, number one? And if they are they willing to make a commitment that they will raise them, you know, as they should, bring them to Mass on Sunday, etc.?
9: No.
2: Okay. Now, if you and your husband live near enough to them and you were to offer to say, we'll bring the kids to Mass on Sunday, we'll make that commitment, do you think your son and daughter-in-law would say yes to that?
9: We don't know. We haven't talked to them. We didn't know it's been possible. That's why I wanted to get your thoughts.
2: Yeah, for sure. So the answer is yes. Now, ordinarily, it would be the parents, and if the parish priest, you know, the parents said, we're not going to go to Mass on Sunday. We'd like to get the babies baptized because our parents are on our back about doing that, but we're not really interested in following through and going to Mass. The parish priest is going to say no, because it's unfair to these children to get them baptized and then leave them stranded without the sacraments and without the necessary upbringing that they should have going to Mass on Sunday, for example. But I am aware that there are pastors who, if the grandparents say, look, we live a mile away or 5 miles away, we will commit to bringing the kids to Mass. The parents will sign a letter saying that they permit this to happen. Can we get these children baptized? Many pastors are going to say, okay, under those circumstances, yes, we can do it. But you would need to have that conversation with the children, or the parents rather, of these children, to find out if they're willing. If they are willing, then I would proceed down that road to find out how you can go about doing it. If they're not willing to do it, then that's kind of a closed door. So just keep working with those grandchildren, loving them, encouraging them. And then when they get old enough, and who knows, maybe the parents' point of view will change in the meantime. We can hope for that. Thanks, Margie. Jean, I'll have to be real quick. In North Providence, Rhode Island, good morning and welcome.
10: Good morning. I'm calling to find out something I never had thought about, and I thought, okay, I don't know the answer to this. There's a part one and a part two very quickly. Does a person have to have passed on before they are considered to be a saint, or are there people, yes, who are beatified while living?
2: No, you must be dead, and you must have been, okay, dead for a while, yes.
10: Okay, and the other question is, do the saints, this is probably a silly question, but in general, do they have to be, I think the word is incorruptible. I'm not sure that that's the right word, but a lot of them don't
2: No, they don't. Incorruptibility, okay, is something that miraculously happens in some cases, but it's by no means a requirement. Now, it could be made use of as a miracle. Typically, that wouldn't be a miracle that the church would use for canonization, but it's certainly not required, and you don't see that in most saints. Thanks, Gina. Until tomorrow, I'll pray for you. Please pray for me.
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13: I'm Mary Graham with your Catholic Weekend Review on Relevant Radio. In a video message for the 10th Austrian World Summit, which is focusing on the environment this year, Pope Leo XIV said the environmental crisis is not an isolated issue, but rather the ecological aspect of the contemporary socioeconomic crisis. Quoting his encyclical on safeguarding the human person in the time of artificial intelligence, Pope Leo underlined how faith, hope, and love are the three themes that can help guide reflections on how we respond to the environmental crisis. Pope Leo XIV has approved the beatification of 20 priests martyred in hatred of the faith during the Spanish Civil War. The Holy Father also recognized the heroic virtues of five servants of God. Sister Mary Teresa Talon was among the five declared venerable. The decree, signed on Thursday, recognizes the heroic virtue of the foundress of the Parish Visitors of Mary Immaculate in New York. Talon joined the Sisters of the Holy Cross in 1887 and remained a part of the congregation for 33 years, teaching in Catholic schools in Indiana. She died in 1954 and was declared a servant of God in recognition of her holiness in 2013. Pope Leo will visit the headquarters of the UN World Food Program on June 22nd. During the month of May, the Pope's prayer intentions was so that everyone might have food, inviting Catholics globally to pray and work for this intention, as he highlighted how millions of brothers and sisters continue to suffer from hunger while so much food is wasted. During his Wednesday general audience, Pope Leo reflected on his apostolic journey to Spain, which saw him visit Madrid, Barcelona, and the Canary Islands. The Holy Father recalled that after a long journey in four African countries, this time he found himself in a European country with an ancient and very rich Catholic tradition, which, despite significant social and cultural changes, welcomed him with enthusiasm and readiness to listen. I'm Mary Graham for Relevant Radio News.
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4: 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A couple important questions also. What are we doing with our kids this summer? What do they need? We'll touch on that. And how about we start with ourselves? The adults here, getting moving this summer, whether you have the habit of exercise, you need to get in shape, you feel like you're aging. Patrick Whalen is my guest. He's the founder and CEO at Iliad Athletics. They have a unique perspective on fitness. It incorporates the whole person, body and soul. He has over a decade of service in the United States Marine Corps and extensive experience in the education of youth as well. You can find them online at IliadAthletics.com. He and his work has even been featured in Forbes. So, Patrick, it's great to have you back. Let's start with maybe the unique approach that you take to fitness at Iliad that we can use in incorporating into our summer fitness routine.
17: Having me, I think there's an important distinction to articulate about fitness, and you're describing it as our unique approach, and I think it is, it's one that is maybe a little bit out of fashion now, but it's I think it is important. So we're at Iliad Athletics, it's a PE company, and our big thing is, you know, cultivating functional fitness in our students. And the idea there, what the distinction with functional is what I'd like to spend a little time articulating, because I think if you are in the fitness business or in the fitness industry, you see a lot of new products coming on the market every year, a lot of new styles or fashions, from clothing to gym equipment to different approaches to working out. And there can be some value in some of those new products and new approaches. There can be. But I think more often than not, they're kind of just marketing gimmicks or tricks. And I prefer to go back to the very root and to try and define what something is, what fitness is, so that then we can understand what we need to do in order to achieve it. And so in this kind of in defining fitness, I follow the work of Greg Glassman, who's the founder of CrossFit, who called it essentially increasing your work capacity across broad time and modal domains. And what that really breaks down to mean is your ability to perform well at any task that nature might present to you physically. Okay, so that's at its heart what fitness is in our body. It's our ability to perform well in any kind of circumstances that nature can throw at us.
4: And I think that's helpful to start with, understanding that functional really means what am I going to experience in my life? Now,
17: that's
4: you
17: right.
4: could talk worst case scenario of a natural disaster, but what you're really talking about is what do I face in the day to day that I need in order to be, I love to throw this out there, Patrick, like agile, nimble, fit, you know, and yes, that looks different based on the age in which you are. But I look at someone like my grandfather who is agile, nimble, fit, and he's in his 80s now. And even to see the way he's able to bounce back or navigate different things, that's what we want. And that comes through regular functional fitness.
17: Well, you bring up age, which is, I think, one of the big things that you have to think about with this. One of the challenges that nature presents to us is time. And, you know, all of us age and we, you know, our bodies change over time, and that's natural. And it's also partly a consequence of the fall and original sin. You know, we could have perfect, you know, we could be perfect forever, but we're not. And so I think one of the things that functional fitness does is says, my goal right now is not to have the heaviest deadlift in America. And if I could achieve that, it probably wouldn't bode well for my long-term, you know, health and fitness, the ability to perform well at any nature, any, you know, obstacle that nature might present to me. So instead of pursuing, you know, the max lift on some particular lift or the you know, the fastest time on the marathon where you're going to have to lose almost all your muscle mass in order to be able to effectively run, I think our approach is one that really seeks to balance all of these things, to find kind of a happy medium, a virtuous mean, if you will, between all the different ways that you can specialize with your body. Because you know, whether you're 18 or whether you're 80, to be independent, to have durability, to enjoy, you know, the pleasures that the body, you know, a walk outside in the sunshine. I mean, these are all things that increasingly in our increasingly sedentary society, we're actually losing access to some of these very fundamental human pleasures that are simple, that don't require tech, they don't require money. They do require the ability to walk.
4: Right.
17: So everything we do is oriented toward giving students the knowledge, the skill, and then ultimately the habits of cultivating this balanced, true functional fitness over the course of a lifetime, not just when they're in school, when they're young, but when they're like you and me, when you're older, when you're raising your own family, maybe even into old age. I mean, I would say especially into old age, being able to stay active.
4: I love that you mentioned walking, because more and more people in the fitness world are talking about walking. They are recognizing that can't be the lost component, whether you're doing weightlifting, whether you're doing Pilates, whatever it is, that walking is what has to be there. From the cardio dimension to just how the body works overall, we need to walk. And more are showing, hey, just walk for 10 minutes even after you eat. It helps digestion. It's actually the most effective time to walk. It is riveting to see that walking is that thing that people are returning to, and it costs nothing. It gets you in the fresh air. It gets you in the sun. It's something that most anyone can do, barring legitimate impediments that can come, but it's also what prevents those impediments down the road. You mentioned, Patrick, habits. I think habits are the biggest challenge for fitness, whether you are in a season of life where it's seemingly just more difficult to exercise, or maybe you have just never had the habit of exercise. I know I have some key tips on building this habit, and I was laughing when you were talking about kind of some of the different fads of fitness, because, you know, I'm a Pilates trainer. This is my part of my background in education. But yeah, I just bring that up in part because even Pilates, especially, at least here on the West Coast over the last 5 years, they have trashed Pilates. Pilates really was geared toward what you were discussing of that functional fitness, of actually looking at the structure, your particular body, and helping to bring you back into alignment to properly function well based on where we're balancing muscles, and looking at that to bring the structure of the posture into proper alignment. Now it's become such a fad, and many Pilates classes are not what they used to be. With regard to habits, I think that this is the key, and I'll throw it out here, what I have really been advising a lot of people over the years, and that is that 15 minutes a day to build the habit, and that you're consistent. It's maybe you're committing to 4 days a week, maybe you're committing to 5 days a week, but if you don't get that 15 minutes in today, you tack it on to the following day. Because the reality is we can usually make time for something that's 15 minutes, either on one of the tail ends of our day.
17: Yeah, and this is super important, because like often the biggest obstacle is the heaviest lift is at the very beginning when you're trying to establish a new pattern of life or a new habit, and so I totally agree. I mean, I think for example, the after dinner walk is maybe one of the most helpful or healthful exercises that we as human beings, especially as adults, can engage in. And I think it's just something that from a hormonal standpoint, in terms of like what your body is doing between cortisol production and winding down to get ready for sleep, how your digestion works, a 15 minute walk right after dinner. And by the way, what takes about 15 minutes to do? Praying the rosary and going for a 15 minute walk after dinner, like what a beautiful way to actually combine these two things in a really healthful way. The meditative peripatetic prayer of the rosary. I mean, so that's such a low barrier to entry, right? It's just walking. Mm-hmm. But it turns out once your body, you kind of hook your body, you get your body interested in this kind of base level of movement, that removes the first barrier to pursuing fitness across the spectrum. And so I think you're totally right. Walking is the gateway, drug, if you will, to greater fitness. Habituating oneself to that level of movement is a phenomenal first step.
4: Mm, I love that. So that first step of just incorporating walking, and walking builds up your endurance. That's what's fantastic. Yeah. Is you don't have any endurance, you don't have the energy to make it through 10 reps of something or through a 15-minute workout. You can make it through a walk.
17: Well, one of the things that, and this is becoming more and more popular, and I'm delighted to see it. But you've probably heard the term rucking,
4: yes.
17: That term is derived from the military, where it's just, it's carrying a weighted pack.
4: I do that every day.
17: Mm-hmm. It's a basic necessity, right? That's the thing, is that's what makes it so functional. First of all, it's a basic necessity of military life, but then also, if you think about it, it ends up being a fairly basic necessity of all of our lives, whether you're parenting, mm-hmm. or even if you're a school child and carrying books to school. So that if you are just starting out and what you're doing is a 15 minute after dinner rosary walk, once you're no longer breaking a sweat on that walk, great. Now you can actually just throw on a backpack with 10, 15, mm-hmm. 20, 25 pounds, put one of your kids in one of the backpack carriers. And now you're off to the races again,
4: and
17: you're building muscle.
4: Mm-hmm. It doesn't have to be the fancy equipment too. I find so many of the millennials and Gen Z think it has to be the rucking pack. It has to be the rucking weights. I'm like, how about you just throw a couple big rocks or books? It doesn't have to be as fancy as we sometimes make it out to be as well.
17: Yeah, that's right. And I think if buying a fancy piece of equipment, like if you have the money to do that and buying it will make you use it, great.
4: Yes.
17: Like, go for
4: good
17: it.
4: Inspiration.
17: But you don't need, one of the things I've spent more time than I care to admit doing is using paracord to lash old fence posts between two trees in order to make pull-up bars. And it's free, and you can make entire home gyms that way if you know the knots, and it's free. You don't need fancy equipment to be in great shape.
4: Mm. And you have a lot of weight resistance too that you can do at home there. I think that what's key too is like knowing yourself. Do you need to do it with someone else? Are you going to do it by yourself? Do you need a video,
17: right?
4: Or do you know what you're doing? Like, know yourself and what it is. Don't try to become a runner if you're just not going to be a runner. I think that's great. I think it's a great habit. I am so not a runner, but there are other things that I would do that others wouldn't. So I think in part knowing yourself and incorporating those elements, maybe you need to have more fun. Maybe you're getting out and playing pickleball. Maybe you're joining a local soccer league because you used to play soccer. You loved it. You need the social dimension because you work from home and you need to get out. Like, yeah. It's going to look different for everyone.
17: Yeah, that's right. And I think, the guidance that I'll give to, and I have this delightful situation where I talk to a lot of school teachers and folks that run schools. And I got the great question from a school leader recently, like, hey, several of my colleagues and I want to get into better shape and we want to do it over the summer, in part because we are running this great PE program at our school and we want to set the example. We want to show the children, we're not just asking you to take this seriously and to cultivate, you know, a excellent stewardship of your body, but we want to lead by example. And so I sent him just a quick framework that I think might be useful for people to think about when they're thinking of how do I pursue functional fitness? If like, got it, I need to be capable at all the things nature might throw at me, but how do I do that? I think you can break this down into, there are three different kinds of exercise, and trying to incorporate all three different kinds each week is just a phenomenal starting point.
4: What are those three kinds?
17: Yeah, so it's gymnastics. And by gymnastics, just think about it like this. These are body weight exercises and calisthenics where you're improving your control of your body, okay? Balance, agility, accuracy, and really core strength. So things like pull-ups, air squats, push-ups. We're not talking about super fancy ring routines, gymnastics. It just means this is like body weight calisthenics. And then there's so that's one, gymnastics. Two is metabolic conditioning. So think about that like most people would say cardio. So you're running, you're biking, you're rowing, you're jumping rope, something that's like, you know, cardio. And then the third category is weightlifting. Okay, so mm-hmm. some sustained or some serious resistance training. It doesn't need to be crazy heavy, and it doesn't need to be crazy high volume, but just habituating your body to handle things that are heavy. Mm-hmm. If you are doing those three things, so there's some degree of, there are air squats, there are pull-ups, there are push-ups, there are sit-ups, I'm jumping a little bit, I'm working into my week either a run or a ruck or a row, or I'm jumping on a bike, and then I'm also doing a little bit of weightlifting. That's a foundation that's really, it's covering all your bases, and then you can start getting more sophisticated, mixing these things in your programming, working through them in a different way. But that really is the foundation.
4: And you don't need anything. You can incorporate this without additional equipment. Even if you're doing the weightlifting side of it, there's a resistance of our own body that you can incorporate there. If you're not going to a gym or if you haven't picked up the weights, but you'd be surprised just slowly picking up those weights, whether I love the kettlebell personally, whether you are going to the gym for a couple times a week for some of those machines, and that's helpful. You mentioned metabolic conditioning. I love that you mentioned jump roping. I remember a few years ago, my husband took up jump roping, and it became such a joy activity. It was so random in my mind, but I remember he would do it during the show and I'd be looking through the window and he'd be out there jump roping and I wanted to go join him. I don't think I've ever jump roped. Yeah, he's having fun.
17: I love it. No, it's actually, I mean, and jumping rope too, just there are so many physical benefits to that kind of movement in terms of like helping move your lymph drain. I mean, it's really, really, really good. And fun, it keeps us light, right? Keeps you light on your toes. You can't take yourself too seriously while you're jumping rope, right?
4: Yes, exactly. Patrick Whalen is my guest. He's the founder and CEO of Iliad Athletics. They have a great approach to fitness. And in fact, we're going to switch gears in a moment, looking at what kids are doing this summer. What are your kids doing this summer? What do they need? It's not too late to shift gears and incorporate some different elements. My guest today, again, is from Iliad Athletics. You can find him online at iliadathletics.com. That's I-L-I-A-D athletics.com. We'll be back in just a moment discussing summer plans from, hey, you can still get your summer vacation simpler than you thought. And what's going on with teenagers? Why don't they have a summer job?
18: Wow. What do Wall Street, seven kids, and a Catholic conversion have in common? 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
4: What are we doing with our kids this summer? What do we need to do? My guest has been featured in Forbes. He runs Iliad Athletics. You can find him online at iliadathletics.com. That's I-L-I-A-D athletics.com. It's Patrick Whalen, founder and CEO of Iliad Athletics. They have a unique perspective and approach to fitness that really incorporates the body and the soul of functional movement. Patrick, you have over a decade experience in being a Marine and as an educator. You understand the developmental changes among youth, not to mention that you're a parent as well. But here's my question. What is the opportunity lost over the summer with kids? What is really kind of being lost in the modern way we approach summertime?
17: If school typically monopolizes, you know, 8 hours of a child's day, And I think if we're honest, many parents in many families, both parents are working during the day. Over the summertime, that doesn't necessarily change for the parents. And so what happens is you have students who are out of school And I think it's a fact that for very many of those students, what's going to replace those 8 hours a day in school is going to be a screen. And now, mm-hmm. some schools, they're probably on a screen anyway, and so there's, you know, whatever. but I think there's the advent of screens is like as babysitters, and just as kind of monopolizing and harvesting all our attention has been physically disastrous, not to mention, probably even more importantly, kind of spiritually disastrous. But we're talking about the physical here. It's physically disastrous. I wrote an article not too long ago pointing out that, in the state of Michigan, and it's not the only, this is commonplace across the country, there are 12-year-olds being prescribed drugs similar to Ozempic. And wow. If we think about that, Michigan's a state where there's mandatory physical education requirement in schools. And so despite that PE requirement in schools, you have a system that has decided it has no better option for a 12-year-old than to prescribe this pretty new drug in order to cut the body weight. And So what are we missing over the summer is like, hope, some possibility to kind of enjoy a simple, simple opportunities for leisure that aren't totally scripted by screens, and then just kind of basic physical integrity, having your body and have it not be subject to these profoundly intrusive drugs just to function on a basic level. I know that sounds grim. I apologize, but it's just the truth.
4: I actually think the upside is it's simple.
17: Yep,
4: get rid of the screen. And I know that's hard because we have seen a couple generations move from the TV to all the different smart technologies and tablets today, that the virtual babysitter and it's not only the virtual babysitter for maybe teenagers, it's just that's what they're choosing, right? That's what they have become accustomed to. And so it's get rid of the screen. I'm throwing a resource out there, screenstrong.com. It's great on helping you to walk back the technology or to slow the rollout as well. So that resource is screenstrong.com. I'm including a link in the show notes for today's show to help. We'll also throw it up on social media. Just follow me at Timmerie, TimmerIe. The screen, I think, is the big difference. Here's the question then. What do we do? What is it? And maybe you can separate it out a little bit based on age ranges, because I know you know well the different developmental things that are going on. What should be done this summer? What do kids need in the summertime?
17: Yeah. Well, and once you take if you take a screen away, what are you replacing it with? What are you putting there in instead? And so this is not rocket science, but it can be difficult. But let's talk about elementary aged children. This is an age where, like, for profound reasons, including the development of the imagination and just an opportunity to develop a relationship with the world that's not constrained by work of some sort, and including schoolwork, is unscripted time for play. And part of the price of entry, part of the admission price for unscripted playtime is a little bit of boredom, the opportunity for a little bit of boredom. Mm-hmm. I would add to that, especially, depending on where you live and what your environment is like, unscripted playtime outside. I realize there's some basic safety considerations that you might have based on where you live, but the helicopter parenting situation, children will often resort to adults to solve problems for them if the adult is right there. Whereas if you give them just a little bit of space, a little bit of standoff, it turns out this miraculous thing happens and they start taking care of themselves. They start moderating their own, kind of emotional responses to situations, and they start using their imagination. So for elementary age students in particular, you don't actually need more to sign them up for more youth camps or sports programs or ballet classes or whatever. There's nothing wrong per se with any of those things, but the opportunity for unscripted free play is precious and it's endangered. It's like an endangered species nowadays.
4: Isn't that sad? It's sad. And, you know, yeah. We have prioritized different things, but man, I have the best memories of summer and that freedom and playing with the neighbors outside. And I know it was a different time, but I mean, we would go and disappear out into the forest and go creek hopping and swimming for hours, climbing cliff sides and rocks we probably shouldn't have been climbing. But we had so much fun. And there was this freedom and just digging holes and making mud pies for hours. And I remember the neighbor used to come up because he had a vacation home next door to us. And he'd come up and say, "Hey, your kids dug up my yard again. Can you go fill in all the holes?" And we'd get out there with my dad in trouble filling the holes in the neighbor's backyard next to the pond where we had been digging for water. And, you know, you look back at that and say, yes, what a joy. I know you have your own memories. But that has been lost because we are not willing to scale back the screens for the next generation in the summer.
17: Yeah, that's right. Well, and I think you can think of childhood in a little bit of progression. And, you know, I wouldn't want to be rigid or formulaic about this, but if elementary students really need unscripted playtime, I think once you get to middle school age students, there's this opportunity where they're going to make a decision about whether they are scared of the outdoors or whether they kind of associate themselves with being outside and being competent and capable in the world, in the natural world, or if that's not them, it's uncomfortable, I don't do discomfort, and so I'm going to squirrel away inside, you know, whether it's on a screen or a book, whatever. And so I think there's something that's really appropriate for middle schoolers is while it's still appropriate to have unscripted playtime, I think introducing skills, middle schoolers should learn how to build a fire. You know, they should know what tinder looks like, what kindling looks like, how to do that and how to build a fire. They should know how to, you know, identify different kinds of trees. They should essentially have a basic comfort and familiarity with their natural environment so that they're not aliens in it, but so they're at home in nature. And by the way, that includes their own body. You know, in middle school, this is often puberty happens at this age. And you know, much of the kind of transhumanist agenda has really capitalized on the vulnerability of students at this age. Yes. Who are making this decision of whether I am at home in my nature and in God's creation or not. And unfortunately, you know, they've exploited that question to disastrous effect for many young people. And so I think that the counteroffensive is giving students the skills and the experiences to be at home in their nature and in nature.
4: I am so glad, Patrick, that you brought this up, because this is wholeheartedly something I believe. We have become so disconnected from our physical body without capabilities, and even just to do a good sit-up, to do different things and movement, that so many kids, they're struggle with transgenderism or identity crisis is connected to feeling out of shape, inept, whatever it is.
17: Right.
4: We already have that social media culture that incorporates that. But when we're not incorporating, hey, physical fitness matters, it's a discipline, and that looks different for each person, but that this still is an important component.
17: It's so right. I mean, in fitness terms, it's like, you know, you could say, oh, you're out of shape right now, so we need to surgically alter you or put you on a drug. I mean, we've identified you have this particular physical weakness. You know what's great about that is we know how to work on that, and accepting that challenge or working on that is going to build you physically. It's also going to build you spiritually, build your character. And yeah, that's right.
4: Patrick Whalen is my guest from Iliad Athletics. You mentioned elementary and middle school. What about high school? You know, this is a different age range. I know you work a lot with high schoolers at Iliad Athletics. What can be incorporated this summer that they need?
17: Great. So if you're following this kind of rough schematic, you know, where unscripted free play for elementary, play combined with skill development for middle schoolers, and then at the high school level, I think this is when it's appropriate really to see some the development of agency and responsibility. So if you have a well-formed imagination, You have a level of comfort, familiarity with a skill level in the natural world. And now I think is the opportunity to introduce agency and responsibility. And that looks like a couple different things. One, it can be participation on sports teams and in camps. It can also, and I think probably should include some introduction to the working world, you know, where you actually have some responsibilities that extend beyond your kind of interests, fun, and comfort. And it's, you know, I would never advocate for, you know, childhood, even you know, at the high school level, to be some sort of a drudgery. But on the other hand, an introduction to real work and the character forming components of challenge that come through real work. I think those are golden.
4: Mm-hmm. And I'll be touching on that in just a little bit, that there's a slump in the summer job and there are many elements, but one of it is the screen side of it. And another is that we have fewer entry level high school age capable jobs. And so maybe the challenge

0: That's interesting. So two things, and these are both kind of close to home for me because they're situations that my own kids are in. But there are many elderly Americans that are living that are not living in nursing homes. They're living out on their own and are struggling to take care of their yards and their houses, and unfortunately, there's this kind of compartmentalization of our social life. I think in part aided by the advent of the screen, where neighbors don't always know each other. And so I think there's a whole category of job that's not, you know, it's not a W-2, it's not like a formal job, but where a young, capable kid is helping an older, less capable neighbor. Or, you know, and by neighbor, this could be, you know, in roughly speaking, you know, so an elderly person that you know, who might need the lawn mowed or is probably delighted to pay mm-hmm. somebody to help with that, and frankly, going to benefit a mutual benefit in both directions from the company, you know, so the older person getting the benefit of somebody kind of young and energetic, and also the younger person benefiting from the wisdom mm-hmm. and experience and stories and the opportunity to work and serve somebody elderly. So that's a big one. And I think just mm-hmm. looking for those opportunities, and parents, like, let's do our part to introduce the kids, make sure we're not letting them grow up in a age kind of vacuum where it's just one age. The only people my kids interact with are other kids yes. their age. Like, that's,
1: amen.
0: No, we yep. gotta break, let's break that up, yes. you know, let's give yes. them the opportunity.
1: I think that's great insight and a great opportunity to do that over the summer. And both boys and girls can do this in our local communities, someone through the church.
0: Totally.
1: You'd be surprised the opportunity that is there for the wisdom and the skill to be passed on, but also the companionship to be an element in that exposure. I am totally with you. We need to be exposed. And this is what family used to do. To be exposed
0: right.
1: to different generations, different ages, to see a male, and let's say I'm a young boy, that I see, you know, a young man a little ahead of me, a man in a different age of life, that this is really important and lost today.
0: Yeah, that's right. And the, you know, the other one that I think is a real opportunity is pretty much everywhere in the country within striking distance is some sort of CSA. So community supported agriculture, some sort of farm, mm-hmm. and these are the kinds of things, you know, they're going to have farm stands at the farmers markets and whatnot. And I have a particular interest in this kind of thing because I think that in the same way that we've isolated ourselves from the natural world, both in our own bodies and also, you know, nature, the great outdoors, we've done that with our food supply. And it's just another expression of this alienation from nature and nature as God's first book. You know, he inscribed parts of his being really beautifully in nature. And so working on a farm, you know, orchard, whatever, just grunt labor, it's a great, even if it's uncomfortable, physically uncomfortable, it's a great introduction to and a great reminder of where these fundamental forms of sustenance come from. You know, chicken doesn't come from a grocery store. It comes mm-hmm. from this animal. Same with lettuce, same with apples, same with everything. So that's another great opportunity that's just, I mean, that's as valuable for the food production as it is for the education. Like, you know, just learning how things actually work and grow and developing the respect and the intimacy with nature that comes from that.
1: That's Patrick Whalen, founder and CEO at Iliad Athletics. Find their work online, iliadathletics.com. That's Iliad athletics.com. Thank you for being with us, Patrick. I will be back in a moment discussing why you need to take a certification that it's Catholic, the awesome brain data that's coming out regarding vacationing, and that it doesn't have to be what you think it has to be, from budget friendly to how much time you can take off. More on that in just a moment.

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1: This is Archbishop Timothy Broglio of the Archdiocese for the Military Services of the United States of America. Let us pray. Remember, O most gracious Virgin Mary, that never was it known that anyone who fled to thy protection, implored thy help, or sought thy intercession was left unaided. Inspired with this confidence, I fly to thee, O Virgin of Virgins, my Mother. To thee do I come. Before thee I stand, sinful and sorrowful. O Mother of the Word incarnate, despise not my petitions, but in thy mercy, hear and answer me. Amen.
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6: You need to take a summer vacation. Catholics need to take a summer vacation. I'm going to dive into some of the data on this, but I'll give you a big picture perspective. Two things. We need rest as human beings, and in part because rest is centered around culture, what we do, what the trends are in our life, what the culture is that we cultivate from the things we're into, the things that we do during our quote-unquote time off or our leisurely time. Because what we do and the culture that we engage in points to what we worship. If you look at the word culture, cult ultimately has to do, if you look at the roots of it, worship. So when you look at culture, it's what do we worship? I love this book, Leisure is the Basis of Culture. I remember you reading it years ago in college, and my husband and I were just talking about it again this last week, because it talks about what is true leisure. And that much of what we're doing leisurely is not the leisure that we need as human beings. That said, many people are not going on vacations because of lack of time off availability. Maybe you're working parents and you can't prioritize that time off because you need it for throughout the year. Maybe it's funds. I don't know what it is. Not everyone's going to take the 2-week camping trip, because that's just not them. From an economical perspective, they might not like camping. And not everyone's going to be able to go on the 2-week trip overseas or wherever that destination is. But what we do need is we do need to take time to change our routine. And another reason why this is important as Catholics is because when we take that time off, when we do something outside of the norm on some sort of vacation or time off, it's a reminder that we are pilgrims here on earth, that we are not made for this earth. We are made for eternity with God. And when we have that time to pause, to rest, our hearts and minds are able to be elevated to God, to what matters most, those big questions. But time has to be given for this, to unwind and reconnect with self, God, others. You know, that sticker that Protestants tend to have, the NOTW, not of this world, it's that reminder that when we take that time off, it's that nudge that I'm made for something more. I'm made for something more. So let's touch on why some of the research is actually showing something pretty neat. If you're planning a trip this summer, or maybe you aren't, and I'm telling you, you should, and it doesn't have to be, hey, we're taking a staycation. I'll touch on that a little bit later. The destination actually matters less than what is most important, and that's the shared experience. Because the shared experiences, the brain research is actually showing, is what is most beneficial. In fact, if you talk to people about their childhood, the research shows that from ages 5 to 10 years old, we have some of the most potent memories surrounding time that we took slowing down, whether in vacations or things that we did together, such as family meals, traveling, doing something novel. And when I say traveling, it doesn't mean it has to be overseas or anything like that. But these changes of pace, this change in routine, your kids may not remember every detail, or you may not remember every detail from your childhood, but you often remember because of the way our brain stores audiobiographical memories, the personal experiences that shaped our identity from childhood. New places, unfamiliar sights, excitement, the quality time with family. All these things signal to the brain that something important is happening here. And it makes those memories stick. This is why people will often remember elements of a long road trip, playing at the beach, a hotel pool, a family dinner from decades ago. But they can't remember their 8th birthday. They can't remember many and various elements of their childhood. And this is important for us both as adults and kids. The U.S. Travel Association showed that 62% of adults said their earliest and most vivid memories were family vacations taken between age 5 and 10. And again, it didn't have to be the fancy vacation. What it showed is that it needed to be a break in routine. A moment, as we would say today, of being unplugged and connected. We need to cultivate this time. So the two big challenges for vacations are time, where to go, and the means. I was astounded a couple years ago. I remember seeing that the majority of people were actually taking vacations on credit. Just throwing it out there, you don't have to do that. In fact, I'll link to a show about that, because I think that we did some work with WalletWin people on taking a vacation and what that doesn't have to look like financially. And you don't have to go into debt to do it. Another side of this that's key is time. When do I take the time? For how long? Well, so-and-so went somewhere for 2 weeks or did 10 days, but maybe I can only tack a day onto the weekend, or maybe I can only take 3 or 4 days, or maybe I do have the time, I just haven't taken it because I'm having a hard time detaching from thinking the world centers around me and that the job won't get done if I am not there to do it. So many people just let that time off build and build and build. And what do you have to show for it in the end? So plan the time, whether it's 3 days, 2 days, 2 weeks, maybe it's a half day that you're taking here and there and breaking routine, a change of pace and a break of routine and a severing of some of those responsibilities is what is key. Whether that's what you do at work or maybe what you do at home, that routine needs to change and something unique needs to be thrown in there. But then the question is where? And I throw this out there because for us, we haven't taken a vacation in a few years. We had some friends a few years back who invited us to a family lake house that made for some really special memories and opportunity. Where we're at now, it's more so of, okay, taking the time off and then going, okay, it's a staycation. What makes this unique? What makes it so that we don't just fall into getting all those things done around the house that haven't been done? Or just the cooking and the picking up after a meal can take a lot of your day. So we're starting to plan in that way, and just I've been enjoying looking at some of the research. We need things that are novel. We need things that are unplugged. Things that show this is unique and special. That might be one day going to a local amusement park, spending a day at the beach or lake, going to a local park or a museum, having a picnic, maybe picking a couple unique and fun places to eat. Who remembers camping as a kid in your backyard? In fact, my kids have been begging for this, and my daughter is now saying, wait, can I camp on the deck too? What about the deck? She's asking all these places that she can camp. My kids love camping. We love camping. We love taking kind of two-day trips throughout the year of camping. And we determined that camping was not going to be our summer trip because although we love it and it's fun, the prep going into it and after and also camping with three littles, 5, 3, and 1, doesn't exactly feel like a vacation. So the staycation at home and trying to do something different each day is where we're at. Tony, my husband's trying to help plan food so that it's a minimal cooking and minimal cleanup, because that was my thing. I don't want to be home cleaning my house and cooking every day. So I'm already gearing up, planning for when I will make sure that we have our house really clean before the staycation begins. But think how important these things are. Excitement, just the anticipation. Research has shown that the anticipation of time off and a vacation is actually giving the brain a bigger boost even than the vacation itself. Just the looking forward to it. There's a high that you can sit on in the anticipation that builds for those weeks and even months leading up to it. In fact, that excitement releases dopamine in our brains, and dopamine is something that we actually do need. We knock it a lot because of the over-engagement and stimulation of dopamine and the dopamine imbalance due to technology, screens, and pornography and food, but it's something that's actually really important for our brains, our hearts, our minds. Novelty is important. Again, I'll just throw it out there again. You don't have to go into debt to create something novel, unplugged, special, or unique to break your routine. You just need to do a little more planning. So for anyone who's saying, oh, I'm not taking a vacation this summer, or I don't have time, maybe it's an afternoon here and there that you change the pace. We just have to be intentional. That's what we do as Catholics. We take the time to be intentional. We take the time to rest. And again, my initial take on this is that as Catholics, we need to take that time, because true rest and leisure orients us toward true worship. It orients us toward putting in perspective what matters: faith, family, and our eternal destiny. You're listening to Trending with Timmery here on Relevant Radio. What's happening with teenagers over the summer? I think there are a lot of takes on this. I was reading a recent article on the Wall Street Journal by Ronald Fryer, a professor of economics at Harvard. It's titled, Why Teenagers Stopped Working in the Summer. Tagline, for the most part, not because they couldn't find work, they found better opportunities instead. So it's really been broken into two camps. If you look at the stats first, though, between 1979 and today, so really looking at a 50-ish year gap, 50 to 60, 1 in 2 teenagers had a summer job. Now it's 3 in 10. So there's been a third of a shift in the number of teens having jobs. I think that's also particularly significant because there are a lot fewer kids today than there were in 1979. So you're seeing a lot fewer teenagers working over the summer. Well, those kids fall into two camps. One, the time is being rewarded elsewhere. It could be something such as a summer camp, an internship, tutoring, summer school, you name it. But the time, more so usually for the more affluent population, is that they are focusing it in a different direction. For those who need jobs, and there are a good number who do need jobs over the summer, there aren't enough jobs for teenagers available. Now, Patrick Whalen was just with us. He gave some great insights for finding ways within your own local community, neighborhood, church community to find that value exchange, that there are people who are aging and could use some help, from companionship to picking up leaves to watering, and that there are means to do this. We saw 4 boys, they broke up into 2 different teams over the last couple weeks once summer kicked off for them, and they've been going around offering car washes on Saturday, and they're even scheduling those car washes around their wrestling summer schedule. I thought that was pretty awesome. Grant, they're charging way more than they should, but we did want to encourage this activity here. Now, That too few job conundrum, again, can be solved with that. Patrick Whalen, who was on here just a little bit ago, I hope you'll go back and listen to this episode where we talked about what are we doing with our kids this summer, also mentioned, hey, look at the local growers of produce, vineyards. See if they have summer job opportunities, because a summer job becomes one that is also outdoors with your hands. You learn about agriculture. You learn about where our food is actually coming from and the work it takes to get there. So I thought those were great ways to be a little more creative with summer job opportunities when it is being seen right now that the access to entry-level teen type of jobs has decreased. I was looking at some of the stats where one place could hire 15 teenagers in the summer. They still have 300 people that they're turning away at their business because we see this change in technology and entry-level jobs. The shift has been huge, but this is still a key element that kids need. I think some other components that are important to consider. Kids have been overbooked in the school year, and sometimes they just want to be not booked in the summer. Or screens replace the summer job or the summer activities. You also have a shift, and it makes sense. Internships have been a real deal, or volunteer hours if you're in private school, and people are often trying to rack those up over the summer. But one thing I think that is really important that I've seen an attitude shift, and I could hear this said in many different cases, but I'll apply it here. Where a parent or a grandparent will say, when I was your age, I had a summer job. And they go on and on saying that, but at no point do they have the expectation that you will have a summer job. So why do we keep harping as what we did when we were younger, when the expectation hasn't been placed on the next generation to do it? As if they're just going to magically do it on their own when they have the screen addiction and the ability to just stay home. Left there because the expectation wasn't placed. Just throwing that out as food for thought. This has been our summer episode, kicking off the summer days. Enjoy. Tomorrow we'll be discussing summertime, our homes, and what does that look like? Why is Gen Z converting, and more here on Trending.
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9: 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I'm a new listener. I've been listening to you and Relevant Radio for about 6 months now. I travel across the country all the time. I drive mostly because I don't like flying. But I was on an AM radio station. I came across Relevant Radio, and it was your show that was on, Patrick. And it just
2: wonderful.
9: It touched me. Yeah, it was just wonderful. And it's been your Relevant Radio. And I got the app right after that, and I've been listening every day ever since, and it's become a vessel for me if I need to pray or something like that. It just I turn Relevant Radio on, and it helps me if I'm having a bad day. 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I've been plagued with bad thoughts and things like that for many years due to my bad behavior and addictions, things like that.
2: 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You're
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2: rather broad company. A lot of people experience the same thing. So tell me then, Joshua, you stumbled upon it. I assume you were looking for something to listen to, and then you found Relevant Radio.
9: 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You're my favorite. You and Cyrus are my favorite. Drew's great. Father Simon, everybody's great. I just want to thank you for everything you do and for continuing to minister every day for us out here. 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
14: As regular listeners to the program will know, my wife and I had the privilege of being received into the Catholic Church at the magnificent Cathedral of St. Paul in St. Paul, Minnesota. The glories of that temple are many indeed, and when I was occasionally asked to give tours of the cathedral to groups of visiting Catholic school students, I loved taking them around to the facade of the church that overlooks downtown St. Paul. Even on that one face of the cathedral, there are many things to ponder, including two angels, one holding a cross, the other, a torch.
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16: Welcome to The Inner Life, the show that's all about spiritual direction. I'm your host, Deacon Patrick Conley, coming to you from Studio 2 at the Relevant Radio headquarters in Lincolnshire, Illinois. Thanks for tuning in today. Two angels grace the facade of the Cathedral of St. Paul, one holding a cross, the other a torch, symbolizing the interplay between faith, the cross, and reason, the torch, in the apprehension of the Catholic faith. As Pope St. John Paul II put it in his encyclical Fides et Ratio, faith and reason are like two wings on which the human spirit rises to the contemplation of truth. And God has placed in the human heart a desire to know the truth, in a word, to know himself, so that by knowing and loving God, men and women may also come to the fullness of truth about themselves. In one of G.K. Chesterton's Father Brown mysteries, Father Brown, the detective hero of the story, outs the perpetrator disguised as a priest by exposing his mockery of reason. Father Brown famously says, "You attacked reason. It's bad theology." For centuries, the church has understood the invaluable contribution of good reasoning to the life of faith. Nevertheless, there are still those who would claim that reason and philosophy really have very little to contribute to the life of faith. Faith, some claim, should be purely an act of submission of the will, and the employment of reason can rob faith of its supernatural qualities, ultimately rendering it impotent, nothing more than the sum of human rationalization. So, what is the proper viewpoint we should have toward philosophy and reason when it comes to the faith? How do we order them properly? What can reason tell us, and what parts of faith transcend rational thought? Today on the show, we're talking faith and reason. Joining us as our spiritual director today is Monsignor Robert Dempsey. Monsignor Dempsey was ordained by St. John Paul II in 1980, and he has served as a parish pastor and Vatican newspaper editor, as well as a visiting lecturer at the University of St. Mary of the Lake in Mundelein, Illinois. Monsignor also joins us in studio today. Monsignor Dempsey, good to be seeing you face to face today. Welcome.
17: Well, it's good to be here. Thanks very much.
16: Very good to have you. Faith and reason. Well, this is quite the topic, and I'm looking forward to our conversation. What do you think about the whole idea, Monsignor, about there are still those who will say that, you know, really faith and reason, they live in separate camps, or perhaps at least even if they live in similar camps, they don't necessarily harmonize well.
17: Well, it certainly isn't what Catholic belief is, because our belief is based on the fact that God made us in his image and likeness, and that likeness consists most eminently in our ability to reason and will. Mm. So we are most like God when we are able to use our minds and our wills to know and love and serve him. So God is the author of our reason, and yet at the same time, he has enriched us by revealing to us things about himself and about our destiny that we could not know unless he told us by revealing them to us. And those things which surpass our ability we take on faith, and that is trusting in him who cannot deceive nor be deceived, which is the act of faith, is to believe in what he tells us. But we use our minds in doing that, because that is the way God has made us. And although, as the old catechism said, the effects of original sin was a darkening of the intellect and a weakening of the will, the darkening didn't mean that the light was put out altogether or that the will is helpless. So unlike some Christian groups who say that reason has been so corrupted by original sin that it's useless, Catholics believe that it is not only a way of drawing us to God and opening us to his revelation, but after we have accepted that in faith, then we can use our reason to explore it and understand it better. Mm. It was the great 11th century writer St. Anselm of Canterbury who coined the phrase fides credens intellectum, faith seeking understanding. And that has been part and parcel of the whole intellectual tradition of the church, really beginning already with St. Paul, whose letters are an exposition of the content of the faith, an explanation of what it means, down to other great figures like beginning of June, we celebrated St. Justin Martyr, whose apologies are a kind of a beginning of the intellectual tradition in which he's using reason and concepts of philosophy to explain and try to help us to understand what our faith is.
16: Well, I'm moved. Of course, you know, I find myself squarely in this camp, but I also understand that there are those, again, who would challenge that. And I think one of the things that they do, at least in my hearing, that they've referred to in terms of critiquing faith, or excuse me, critiquing reason, and particularly philosophy when it comes to its impact on the faith, is they point to the evidential practice that so many philosophies, especially in, you know, from more modern times, have tended against and away from God. So what is our response to that when it says that philosophy seems to be of purely human origin, and as such then is tainted, is flawed, can lead us actually away from God rather than toward him?
17: Well, it all depends on how you use reason. St. Thomas Aquinas, right at the beginning of his Summa of Theology, makes an important distinction. He says, as he always does, he loves making important distinctions.
16: Right.
17: So he says, you know, there are certain things we can know quite readily with our own understanding. There are other things we can come to an understanding and knowledge with, but only after a long, hard process and with the admixture of many errors and mistakes along the way. And then finally, there is that which is revealed to us by God. And he says what is revealed to us by God, of course, is not only that third category, things that we could only know, like the mystery of the Trinity or the reality of the Holy Eucharist, if he revealed it to us. But there are all kinds of other truths about God and our faith that we might be able to reason to, but we're very likely to make a lot of mistakes. And so God has come to our aid with faith to make sure we don't go off in the wrong direction. Mm-hmm. So our faith can, you know, ultimately, since God is truth and God is one, all things that are truly true, really true, can never be in contradiction. They can only be in harmony. And if there's a perceived lack of fitting in, lack of harmony or contradiction, it's due to our limited understanding. And therefore, the object of the game is to continue to grow in our understanding and appreciation of both truth that has been revealed by God and also what we can know by our unaided reason.
16: Yeah, very good. Well, let's jump the net and go to the other side of the tennis court, as it were, here as we're talking about it, because I think a lot of times there's the general understanding that when people talking about faith, maybe this is a cynical viewpoint, I understand, and not, I'm just embellishing it to make the point, but when they're looking at people of faith, it can seem like they're rather unstudied, that faith is a blinded pursuit that's not really backed up by good thinking and that sort of thing. So what is our response as faithful Catholics to somebody who might have that? And how do we, maybe even a better, more poignant question for our listeners is, how do we prevent ourselves from
14: from going down that path of being just in kind of in a blinded, unstudied faith?
17: Well, we have to learn about our faith and study it, you know, to practice it. By practicing, I mean praying regularly, reflecting on the scriptures, receiving the sacraments, keeping ourselves always in a close personal relationship with our Lord, and then using, the Catholic Church has 2,000 years of intellectual history. There is a wealth of writings from great saints to ordinary people on understanding the faith. And, some of the greatest mystics, like St. John of the Cross, were also brilliant theologians. St. Thomas Aquinas was a brilliant theologian and philosopher who also had a very, very deep faith, almost mystical faith. So, there's just a wealth of materials out there. And nowadays, with electronic media, we have, in addition to things like Relevant Radio, there are all kinds of YouTube videos and podcasts and books available. The Forum platform run by the Augustine Institute is excellent. The Dominicans of the St. Joseph Province have this Thomistic Institute. Their podcasts and YouTube videos are superb. Mm-hmm. And there's just all kinds of publishing houses, Ascension Press, Tan Books, and so many other publishers just have a wealth of material for those who want a more reasoned approach, have questions that they want answered, they want their minds to be challenged a little bit, but... no one can look at the 2,000-year history of Catholicism and say it was anti-intellectual, since it was the Catholic Church that gave us the modern university system to begin with.
14: It's a good reminder, yeah. So when we see philosophers who have perhaps been corrupted by the university system, we can say, well, at least we gave it a shot.
17: In that regard, I would recommend one author in particular can be very helpful is Peter Kraft.
14: Oh, yes, absolutely.
17: Who is a career philosopher, writes for a general public, and has a delightfully droll sense of humor top of it. And he just slices through philosophical errors like a hot knife through butter and just shows you where they went wrong. And he's not afraid to say, this is where Kant made his mistake, or this is where Descartes got messed up or something.
14: Yeah, that's very good. Peter Kraft, perhaps we'll throw a link in the show notes or at least a reminder that to some of his works that could be very helpful for those of faith who are looking to, kind of shore up the reason end of things. Monsignor Robert Dempsey is with us today as our spiritual director. We're talking about faith and reason. Maybe you have some questions about how faith and reason interplay. How do they actually help and undergird and support one another, and how can it become even more so in your life? Give us a call at 888-914-9149. Again, 888-914-9149 is our toll-free studio line, sponsored by the Catholic Order of Foresters. Or if you prefer, you can send us an email, innerlife@relevantradio.com. Let's step into the whole life of becoming a priest, Monsignor, because there's a number of philosophical kind of underpinnings that are necessary to shore up before one even moves into theology as well. Men will study philosophy for a number of years before even moving into philosophy or into theology, excuse me. So what's the thought there, and who did you study? Who are these men studying?
17: Well, I studied my philosophy at Loyola University, and most of my professors were either Jesuit priests or, interestingly enough, we had any number of laymen who had been seminarians, but when they got to the study of philosophy, they said, well, this is really what I love. This is what I want to do.
14: Fair enough.
17: And became philosophy professors. So it was, we want priests who are educated in the liberal arts, so they have a good background in history and literature and science, and then also the more particular study of philosophy. So there's a period in the 70s and 80s when the study of philosophy was downplayed a great deal. But fortunately, the Holy See has intervened, and you have to have 2 full years of philosophical studies, which include history of philosophy and then various topics such as metaphysics, ethics, philosophy of science, and a mandatory course, of course, in the philosophy of St. Thomas Aquinas.
14: Of course, right. Yeah, it's fascinating to me to know when I was becoming Catholic, when I was on that path and recognizing that, this is what the Church is requiring of its men to become priests. I thought, this is probably not a bad idea, because there's not only, when it comes to reason, we're not even necessarily talking just philosophical systems and philosophers of old that have shaped the way we think, but also, I mean, it spills into, even if not explicitly, it spills into the whole realm of epistemology about how we think or why we think how we think and that sort of thing, which is, I think at the end of the day, it's an attempt, it seems to me, at least from a particular perspective, of understanding the human person created in God's image and how that human person works so as to better come into relationship and grow into the fullness of that image, yeah?
17: Indeed. No, after I started my study of philosophy in college, by the time I was a junior, I was convinced that all of our problems are ultimately problems of epistemology.
14: Hmm.
17: That is, what do we know? How do we know? What can we know?
14: Mm-hmm.
17: And is ultimately questions about truth. So
14: exactly,
17: the great heresy of modern life is what's called idealism, which doesn't mean having lofty goals. Idealism means that the primary object of human knowledge is our ideas. And it's only what we know directly, our ideas, and it's through our ideas and using our ideas that we have something outside of that. But we never know what really is outside of our minds. All mm-hmm. What we know directly is only our own minds. We're not in direct contact with reality.
14: Yeah.
17: And that idea has been around. It's very, very ancient, you know. Plato's Myth of the Cave was perhaps an example
14: right.
17: of that. But certainly within the modern period with philosophers, particularly like Immanuel Kant, this idea that the first thing we know is our ideas, and then we have to figure out how they relate to reality.
14: Hmm.
17: Whereas the realist tradition is that we know reality, and the ideas that we have are formed from the reality that we know.
14: Hmm.
17: They express what we've learned, what we know, but they're not the primary object of what we're meant to know is to know reality. And therefore, ultimately, the ground of all reality, which is the supreme being, the supreme truth, which is God, so that we can really do know him.
14: Mm.
17: We're not just thinking about him. We don't have just ideas about God, but we can come to know him.
14: Yeah, yeah, absolutely. And to stem back towards what you said earlier about really to know truth, to know the truth and to know him who is truth, that seems to me to be of pretty fundamental importance as well. And it seems to me that the pursuit, at least to some degree, of philosophy would be to understand what is true, right? So in our reasoning is meant to, our intellect is given to us that we may see and recognize what is true. So how does that work? I mean, what is the way in which reason, rationality, philosophy, these things can help us to understand what is actually true?
17: Well, you begin to ask, where did I come from?
14: Yeah.
17: Why is there something? The ultimate question, why is there something rather than nothing? Is it reasonable to suppose that there is a rational explanation? Would science even be possible if we did not live in an ordered, structured, intelligible universe?
14: Mm-hmm.
17: That what science learns is the intelligibility, the sense, the pattern, the order that's built into the universe we live in. How did that happen? It doesn't, and nowadays, with the acceptance of the Big Bang theory, there seems to be a zero point at which it all began. Whereas philosophers like Aristotle were perfectly content with the idea that the universe was eternal. Nowadays, that would not be a well-held position, at least by cosmologists.
14: Mm-hmm.
17: So that's the ultimate question. It's what's traditionally are called the preambles of the faith. Before you can talk about a God revealing himself, you have to be convinced there's somebody out there to reveal himself.
14: Yeah,
17: there is somebody out there speaking to us. And so frequently, classical apologetics will always begin with trying to show that there really is a supreme being, and it's not implausible that he might want to communicate with us.
14: Right. Right, yeah. I think I've said this on the air before, but it comes to my mind, your cosmology statement there. I took an astrophysics course in college as an undergraduate, and our astrophysics professor said, we've got, we can trace it back to, I don't remember what it was, the first, at that point, this had been in the early 1990s, maybe the first 3 nanoseconds or something like that after the Big Bang. But what happened before that, don't ask me. But of course, one of our smart aleck students, he raises his hand. Yeah, well, what happened before that? And to his great credit, which I knew nothing more about this this professor's faith life, but to his great credit, what he said was, well, we can't really get into that without talking about God.
17: Very good.
14: There it is. There it is, yeah, right there. Monsignor Robert Dempsey is with us today as our spiritual director. 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
19: Have you ever seen the movie A Man for All Seasons? Hello, this is Father James Kubicki, and the reason I ask that question today is because it's the feast of the main character in that movie, St. Thomas More, whom King Henry VIII had killed for not acknowledging him as head of the Catholic Church in England. Some years ago, Bishop Michael Saltarelli, who was Bishop of Wilmington, Delaware, and who died in the year 2012, gave his diocese a prayer to St. Thomas More. I'd like to share it with you today. I share this litany in a true spirit of compassion for all politicians who sincerely strive to serve the nation and the world with goodwill. I ask you to pray especially for politicians who take public anti-life positions. It is my belief that if we pray for them in a spirit of charity, we may begin to see some substantial changes in their public positions. St. Thomas More, model of integrity and virtue in public and private life, pray for us. O glorious St. Thomas More, patron of statesmen, politicians, judges, and lawyers, your life of prayer and penance and your zeal for justice, integrity, and firm principle in public and family life led you to the path of martyrdom and sainthood. Intercede for our statesmen, politicians, judges, and lawyers, that they may be courageous and effective in their defense and promotion of the sanctity of human life, the foundation of all other human rights. We ask this through Christ our Lord. Amen.
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14: 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setting up how these two support and encourage one another, how they're really, as St. John Paul II put it, two wings on which the human person rises to what is true, what is actual, and what is how we might interact with he who claims to be the truth, our Lord himself. Father, I was thinking about specifically when it comes to reason and faith and their interplay, maybe one of the ways that we see a discord between the two coming up is when we come into the whole realm of doubt, because it seems to me that on the one hand you could say that, well, I may doubt that this is true, but I'm just gonna take it on faith. But yet there's still this kind of nagging sense that, yeah, I can't make sense of this, or I can't piece this together. This doesn't seem right to me. Or on the other hand, it's that I doubt that this is true and I'm going to abandon faith. It just doesn't make sense to me. So therefore, I'm going to say it can't be true. Or in our relativistic times, it can't be true for me, right? So how would you respond to something like that when it comes to doubt?
17: Well, I'm reminded when you raise that point of a famous quote of St. John Henry Newman, who once said, 10,000 difficulties do not make one doubt. In other words, to have questions about our faith is perfectly reasonable. It's part of our human nature because we do not see God yet in the face. We have not come to know the fullness of truth that we will when we see God in the face. So there are always going to be dark moments, things that don't make always sense, difficulties in harmonizing what we're experiencing at a moment in our lives and what the faith teaches us. But that's an opportunity for us to grow in understanding and appreciation, because there's a difference between not understanding and doubting something, claiming something isn't true.
14: Okay.
17: And we see a good example of that is right in the first chapter of St. Luke's Gospel. The two annunciations that Gabriel makes, first to Zachary about the birth of John the Baptist, and then to Our Lady about the birth of Jesus. In the case of Zachary, there's a real doubt, like, you know, I'm an old man, my wife's old, how can this possibly be? Where in Mary's case is a question about further understanding. She doesn't doubt the truth of what's being said because she has she knows that she is a virgin, and that's she's asking, how is God going to bring this about? Not that I don't believe he can. So in the one case, Our Lady is praised for her faith, and Zachary has to go through a little trial before comes around to the right. And that's an important difference for us, too. If there's something that doesn't make sense to us, then it behooves us to try to find an answer, if it's a particularly intellectual question. Mm-hmm. If it's more of a personal matter, such as a tragedy or a sorrow in one's life, then I think prayer and reception of the sacraments and spiritual direction are the way to go to help us cope with something we don't fully grasp. We say, you know, I know God has a plan, but it doesn't make sense to me. Mm-hmm. Well, sometimes, you know, we only see part of the picture.
14: Yeah, go ahead.
17: Bishop Barron uses a good example of, I'm not sure if he invented it or borrowed it from someone else, but it's an example of a mosaic. When you step back and you see a magnificent mosaic, you see how all the various parts harmonize to form a magnificent image. But if you walk up to the mosaic 3 inches in front of your face, all that you see are little colored
14: stones,
17: stone and glass that don't make any sense at all.
14: Right.
17: And much of our life is we're seeing day-to-day events, day-to-day activities, and we don't know how it all fits together. I would recommend, especially people who are a little bit older, who've had more life experiences, to look back at your life and say, point out the times where you didn't think maybe God was there, but now you know he was. Mm-hmm. The moments when you felt like you had been abandoned, but now you realize that God was guiding me, not in the way I wanted, not in the way I expected. I didn't necessarily feel his closeness, but in retrospect, I know God was there.
1: Yeah, yeah. I think you make a very salient point with the whole understanding that there are different afflictions that we can undergo. Some of the more intellectual nature and some of the more, shall I say, spiritual nature, and that there are different treatments or remedies or ways that we should see to tend to those different types of difficulties as well. A very dear friend of mine has been slowly growing. He was raised very solidly Christian and then started to doubt everything. And he's been slowly, you know, making his way up, but his pursuits have been largely intellectual. And I know others have challenged him and said, yeah, okay, so you've come to a greater understanding or comfortability with what you understand about the Christian truth now, but it doesn't really begin to breathe until you factor in things like prayer and sacraments and scripture and those sorts of things as well, which I think that's a very important point, that although these faith and reason do come together and work together, there are still difficulties that are unique to each one.
17: True. And it's always important to remember that very simple little catechism question that people my generation had to memorize when we were small. You know, why did God make you? God made me to show forth his goodness and to make me happy with him forever in heaven.
1: Mm.
17: Ultimately, the point of revelation is to bring us into communion with God and to live in eternal bliss with him.
1: Yeah.
17: And so everything else, especially if you read St. Ignatius's first principle for spiritual exercises, God has created us to know and love him and to serve him, and everything else either brings us to that or drives us the other way. So to keep in mind what the ultimate objective is. There's a great line in the Epistle to the Hebrews that I encountered first in the Latin Vulgate, which is, it's very simple. Proposito sibi gaudio sustinuit crucem. Setting goal as an objective, or seeing the joy that lay ahead as his goal, he endured the cross.
1: Mm.
17: In other words, seeing the joy that lay ahead, he was able to endure the cross. And that's said about our divine Lord,
1: mm-hmm.
17: who went through the agony of the garden and hung on the cross and said, you know, why have you abandoned me? He felt the depths of human frustration and pain and agony and abandonment. And yet his human faith and hope remained strong, perfect, and is a model and cause of our own faith and hope in those moments of trial.
1: Yeah, wonderful. You know, I've been putting off our listeners too long. I've just been enjoying our conversation so much. So let's take some phone calls here. You've set us up very well for taking some phone calls here. 888-914-9149 to get on the air with Monsignor Robert Dempsey, talking about faith and reason today. How does our faith, how is it supported and upheld by reason? How is reason influenced by our faith? 888-914-9149. First up, let's go to Martin calling in from Phoenix. Hello, Martin, and welcome to The Inner Life.
3: Hi. In Psalms, David was in a cave, and he said, my God, why have you forsaken me? And we all know what he meant, but when Jesus said that on the cross, I don't really understand why he said it.
1: Mm.
17: Okay. Well, remember Jesus, in addition to being truly and fully God, he was truly and fully human. So all of the agony and pain that comes from the terrible reality of being crucified, he felt in his heart. And so on the one hand, he would say in the Garden of Eden, or I should say Garden of Gethsemane rather, he said, you know, if it be possible to take this cup from me, but not my will, but yours be done. And as he hung on the cross, that Psalm 22 came to him, and he cried out, in that human agony, why do I feel so abandoned? But if you read the whole psalm, it ends on a note of hope and joy and trust in God. And that, of course, is what Jesus said, Father, into your hands I commend my spirit. So in the one hand, he shows us that he shared the depth of our agony and the temptation that might be there to despair. And then he gave us the answer, which is to complete faith and trust in God's goodness.
1: Mm-hmm. What do you think about that, Martin?
3: Yeah, that's a pretty good answer.
17: Thank you.
1: How old are you, Martin?
3: 11.
1: You're 11 and you're asking questions like that. How about that?
17: You're a real smart young guy.
1: A theologian or philosopher? Do you have a preference between theology and philosophy, Martin?
3: No, not really.
1: Not yet, anyway.
17: Well, I studied both, so I recommend you study both.
1: That sounds like a good idea. Martin, have yourself a great day. Thank you so much for listening and for calling in as well. Wow, what a great question. I mean, and this is Fides Querens Intellectum, right? It's
17: exactly,
1: faith
17: exactly.
1: Seeking understanding. Martin's doing that at 11, and he's showing us all up, I think, challenging us all at every age to continue on the pursuit of truth. Martin, thanks again for calling. Really appreciate that. Let's go now to Mary Alice, who's calling in from Columbus, Ohio. Hello, Mary Alice. Welcome.
0: Hello, Deacon. Congratulations to you.
1: Thank you.
0: Diaconate. I heard this just happened, in the past month or so, or maybe at Easter?
1: Just coming up on 2 weeks, yep.
0: Oh, wow.

Women need to know that the pro-life community will love and support them long after the child is born. And that's why there are well over 3,400 community-based pregnancy care centers across America.

0: school, college, university. My dad graduated from John Carroll University up in Cleveland, so mm-hmm. I was steeped in all of this as a young girl, and I often wanted to study epistemology and all of that, but I wasn't college material, although I went to one Cleveland State University for 1 year, and really it was rather boring. But the reason for my call and what you're talking about today, I'm not sure if you're aware, there is a movie out there that came out very recently. It's called The Story of Everything, and it was in the movie theaters, but only for a week, back about a month or two ago. It debunks Darwinism. One of the producers, and I watched the hour-long or longer trailer of it. It was fascinating, talking about the existence of God. And they're now making it available streaming. I have no financial interest in that at all. I'm trying to get my girlfriend, we wanted to go and see it. I'm here in Columbus, Ohio, and the closest theater we could find was up in Youngstown. We didn't think it warranted a road trip. But it was fascinating. They had metaphysicists on, and one of the gentlemen who was producing it is apparently involved with the When Calls the Heart series on Hallmark. And they've been putting this thing together for, I guess, years, but explaining the existence of everything because of God. And I was in tears during most of it because it so shores up everything that I learned. Both, I do recall the Baltimore Catechism in grade school, Monsignor, you know, the first question, who is God and why did God make me? It's so ingrained in my psyche, although I'm getting into conversations with non-Catholics, and I get so frustrated because to me, and with agnostics and atheists and everything, some of the circles where I run, and I cannot imagine life without God. I tried to explain to one guy who works at the health food store where I go. He just flat out doesn't believe. I've given him a website on YouTube about Pascal's wager. I don't know if he has even watched that, but the movie, the documentary, actually, The Story of Everything, that film, and okay. I'm trying to go and find it, but it might be interesting for you and your listeners. The hour-long trailer was just fascinating, things that they were talking about and why God, not why God did things, but the fact that God did do these things.
1: Wow, yeah. Thank you, Mary Alice.
2: Thank you. I'm not familiar with the movie, but thank you for recommending it.
1: Mm-hmm. Yeah, I appreciate the recommendation as well. And I think, I mean, just thinking about this, one of the questions that pops into my head, and I'm completely ignorant on this, but I'm almost there, which is philosophy in general, does it require that we start, that the pure rationalist, the pure, person, if you're trying to purely reason your way through, and does it require then that we start from the position of assuming that there is not a God, Monsignor?
2: No, not at all. Not at all. That would be, you don't assume anything. You know, philosophy means you use your powers to think, to reason on the basis of what you have experienced, what you've learned from that, and then what you can conclude or reason to on the basis of trying to understand the causes and reasons why things are the way they are, using reason rather than the content of revelation. So yeah. that, yes, philosophy, to know reality and the causes thereof. No, you wouldn't begin either way. You know, Thomas Aquinas, right at the beginning of the Summa, asked the question, does God exist? And he doesn't say, let's assume he doesn't, let's assume he does. He says, let's ask the first question before we can talk about what God, who he is or what he might do or whether he's communicated to us. Let's begin with asking whether he exists. And so, at least in the Summa of Theology, that's where the so-called five proofs occur, although... Right. In some of his other writings, like the Summa Contra Gentiles, he has a lot more than five.
1: So but tune in, yeah, right?
2: The five that are in the Summa Theologiae are the ones that are the best known, but he has other arguments elsewhere also.
1: Yeah, and I think that is a good reminder, and I know at least of, I don't know their intimate arguments, but I know at least of those who would argue that, there's no reason why, those who would argue that you need to start from a

0: godlessness and then sort of kind of work your way up to God.
1: That is an inheritance, really, of you know, if you want to blame somebody, you can blame René Descartes, who began his philosophy with what was it's called methodical doubt. You begin by doubting everything and then trying to prove certain things as a result. But even in his philosophy, he winds up assuming a few things to get to the conclusions he wants. So, but, you know, that's Aristotle, I think, had a better point of departure. And that was all of it begins with wonder. We look at the world around us and say, what is it? Why is it? How is it? What's it all about, Alfie, as the song goes.
0: That's right. Yeah, not a bad place to start with wonder.
1: But wonder is where it begins.
0: Yeah, that's very good. That's very good. And I think, I mean, to also go back to Mary Alice's call and one of the things she was saying there about, you know, trying to influence others and to help them to at least see things from a Christian perspective and that sort of thing. Maybe the question is that when we find ourselves in those types of situations, how can we avoid frustration and kind of just wringing our hands and saying, you know, they're just not getting it? How can we be more open to hearing where people are coming from and then responding in a way that is both revelatory but also in charity?
1: Well, of course, you begin with prayer and with what St. Paul wrote, Timothy, God wills that all men be saved and come to the knowledge of the truth, so that God, who is truth, wants to draw everyone to that truth.
0: Sure.
1: And we are at best instruments, rather fallible instruments, in helping people come to that truth. And you have to begin by just letting them talk and find out. So frequently, the arguments are not philosophical. They're basically emotional. Mm. Oftentimes, it's something's gone wrong in their lives, or they had a bad experience with a religious person, or, you know, sister hit them with a ruler too many times, or, you know, or they've had very serious tragedies. Yeah. How could a good God allow this to happen to my child? And those kinds of stories, you just have to listen to them. And ultimately, it's a question of helping them see, does life make more sense? What you've experienced, does it make more sense if there is no God, or does it make more sense if there is a God who can draw good out of what you've experienced? What makes more sense?
0: Yeah.
1: What is going to help you live your life? To presume that, like Sartre said, it's all absurd, it has no meaning, and he's supposed to have expressed some belief in God before he finally died.
0: Oh, okay. I wasn't aware of that.
1: At least he expressed the idea that I can't believe that there's nothing beyond.
0: Nothing beyond. No, very good. Monsignor Robert Dempsey is with us today. We're talking about faith and reason and taking your comments and questions at 888-914-9149, 888-914-9149, or innerlife@relevantradio.com. We got more things to talk about, more ways of really exploring the interaction in the relationship between faith and reason on the other side of this break. In the meantime, get in on the conversation, 888-914-9149. We'll be right back. Stay with us.
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4: This is Archbishop Timothy Broglio of the Archdiocese for the Military Services of the United States of America. Let us pray. Remember, O most gracious Virgin Mary, that never was it known that anyone who fled to thy protection, implored thy help, or sought thy intercession was left unaided. 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O Mother of the Word Incarnate, despise not my petitions, but in thy mercy, hear and answer me. 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
0: Today, we'd like to thank Philip, who's listening in Kentucky, for donating his 1997 Triumph Daytona. That's right. 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

0: Welcome back to The Inner Life. My name is Deacon Patrick Conley. My thanks to Thomas Engister, our producer. Molly Marion's on the phones for us today. My thanks to her as well, and to our spiritual director, Monsignor Robert Dempsey, who is joining me as well in studio here in Lincolnshire, Illinois. It's so great to conduct these interviews face-to-face, and it's great to see you across the table from me, Monsignor. Thank you so much. We're talking about faith and reason today. I think, you know, we look at the intellectual tradition of the Catholic faith, and we think about intellectual giants, doctors of the church. We think of Saint Jerome to Saint Augustine to, of course, Saint Thomas Aquinas, Saint Bonaventure. I mean, we have all these just massive intellects that we see. And I guess I'd like just your thoughts, your opinions on how is the Catholic intellectual tradition faring? How is it today? Do we run a risk of becoming an unthinking church any more so than they did perhaps in the early centuries or in the Middle Ages? Or, I mean, are we dumbing down, I guess, is the question that I would have.
1: Well, it depends on where you look, but I think the 20th century has produced some brilliant philosophers and theologians. You know, the whole Thomistic revival that was kicked off by Pope Leo XIII in the end of the 19th century led to a tremendous flourishing of Catholic philosophical thought, Catholic theological thought. In the 20th century, in the early 21st century, actually, we had two of the most intellectual popes the church has produced in modern times, or in any times, really. I'm thinking here of Pope John Paul II and Pope Benedict XVI, who were accomplished philosophers and theologians and university professors and published authors long before they became pope.
0: Right.
1: And then there are others who were not great intellectuals but made significant contributions, like my own field of moral theology. We still refer back to a number of the discourses gave by Pius XII in the 1950s on the question of the principle of totality and double effect and other things that are still relevant to this day. The distinction of extraordinary and ordinary means, some of the terms that he used are still of relevant use today. So, and then we have, there are fine Catholic universities that are trying to keep alive the intellectual tradition, both here and in Europe. So you have to look for it maybe sometimes. If you just go to your local college, it may not be, might be there. Here in Chicago, 25 or more years ago, a group of Catholic professors and students at the University of Chicago approached Cardinal George about wanting to have some kind of an institute to offer classes and lectures in the Catholic intellectual tradition, and they founded what's called the Lumen Christi Institute, and they offer to their students a number of seminars and courses and lectures, and they have podcasts and YouTube videos, and they're really a very, very high level, intellectual level, but trying to integrate the Catholic intellectual tradition to bring it to bear on questions today.
0: Mm-hmm.
1: I've already mentioned the Thomistic Institute. These are these young Dominican friars are really very bright guys. They come from a wide variety of backgrounds, and they've integrated very much science and reason and philosophy with genuine Catholic faith. So I think there's all kinds of good things available. For the ordinary believer, I would urge them to not be afraid of the big book, the Catechism.
0: Right,
1: there is a shorter form, the compendium, which is more accessible. It's shorter. It's in question and answer form. But, you know, I had my first pastorate, I took a group of parishioners. We went through the whole thing over the course of 8 or 9 months. We read the whole thing. Father Michael Schmitz has a wonderful podcast in which is broken down into bite-sized pieces, one piece a day. If you stick with it for 365 days, you've read the whole thing.
0: Mm-hmm.
1: And he gives some explanation to it, too. If you work your way through it, you will know a lot about the Catholic faith and have a very, very good understanding of it.
0: It's a rich treasure, and I part of my conversion story to the Catholic faith started with my reading of the Catechism. And I mean, I didn't get all the way through it, and I'm already thinking, wow, this is very articulate. It's very beautifully written. It's eloquent. And it's deep and profound, but still accessible. I mean, there are parts that perhaps some will struggle with, I suppose, but for the most part, I found it very accessible in terms of the way it's presented. So,
1: if you're not clear, ask your parish priest or something.
0: That's a good point.
1: Better question than we get about, what time are the masses this weekend, Father? Is it too late to sign up for the picnic? but a question about what does this mean in the catechism might be
0: right.
1: More stimulating in some ways.
0: Well, thinking about this too, I know one thing that we did in my parish, both in Advent and in Lent, we set up a sort of kind of faith discussion group. And so we had a number of adults who would meet on a weekly basis. And we'd just ask some questions. We'd all, kind of contribute to the thought, and it wasn't necessarily that it was instructional, but not in the sense of a traditional classroom type of mm-hmm. setting. So maybe that or any other suggestions for the parish, what could be done on the parish level to help people grow in their understanding of the faith as well.
1: Well, Bishop Barron has put out all kinds of videos over the years, complete with, leader's manual and participant's workbook that you can buy. There are those things. Then there are just the wealth of podcasts out there. And, many parishes will invite in guest speakers or have a lecture series, particularly in Advent and Lent.
0: Mm-hmm. Yeah.
1: And nowadays with the media and everything that you can... Between Relevant Radio and EWTN, I mean, there's more than enough to occupy yourself 24/7.
0: Well, we would love it if our listeners tuned in 24/7, but we need to afford some time for silence and prayer in there as well.
1: Right,
0: so
1: let's
0: just underscore that as well. All right, just a couple minutes here before we ask for your blessing, Monsignor. But I wanted to. Obviously play in or bring the saints into play here as well. Any particular saints that we can call out to or that we can read that would help us in terms of our greater understanding of the faith, doctors of the church, obviously. Any favorite saints of yours when it comes to their writings, things that have really moved and inspired you?
1: Well, certainly, all the great doctors of the church, all part of our tradition. Saint Augustine, if you've never read his Confessions, mm-hmm. it's certainly worth reading. Anything by Thomas Aquinas. You might, if you don't want to jump in into some of the big works themselves, people like Peter Kreeft have kind of accessible versions. Even years ago, Father Farrell wrote a book called A Companion to the Summa, which was to help people get through the thing. And
0: nice.
1: Kreeft has one or two books,
0: The Summa of the Summa.
1: Yeah, Summa of the Summa, and another book called For Peeping Thomists or something like that.
0: I haven't heard that one before. Whoa.
1: I personally like my own patron saint, Saint Robert Bellarmine, who is a doctor of the church,
0: yeah.
1: And we don't want to forget our Franciscan friends, Saint Bonaventure, Blessed John Duns Scotus. Saint Bonaventure's writing, "The Mind's Road to God," is a lovely spiritual text. Mm-hmm. It's intellectual, but it's also very prayerful.
0: Very prayerful.
1: Saint John of the Cross was a competent theologian, in addition to being a great mystic. And there's a lot of meat in his writings as well.
0: Right, right.
1: And down closer to our own time, of course, St. John Paul II. And there's just a wealth of books and articles and essays by Cardinal Ratzinger, later Pope Benedict.
0: Yeah. So many books, so little time. But, there's such value to our faith in continuing to grow in our intellectual understanding. Fides quaerens intellectum. There we are.
1: Exactly.
0: That's a good place to wind it up, I think, Monsignor. Thank you so much for being
1: You're welcome.
0: In studio. May we ask a blessing from you,
1: sure.
0: Please.
1: May the blessing of Almighty God, the Father, and the Son, and the Holy Spirit come down on you and remain with you forever. Amen.
0: Amen. Friends, I hope you found this as edifying a conversation as I did. If so, why don't you give it another listen? Maybe share it with somebody who needs a little encouragement along those lines. You can find us online at relevantradio.com/innerlife. Coming up tomorrow on the program, we're going to be talking about the importance of rest. How are you at rest? Father Tom McCarthy is going to join us in studio for that program as well. Stay tuned now for the Holy Sacrifice of the Mass. Our celebrant today is Father Rocky. And until next time, friends, grace and peace.
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4: I'm Mary Graham with your Catholic Weekend Review on Relevant Radio. Pope has expressed support for the peace agreement between the U.S. and Iran. During his weekly general audience on Wednesday, the Pope appealed for Iran and the United States to continue along the path of dialogue and cooperation, saying he welcomed with satisfaction the reaching of an agreement between the two countries as an encouraging result of patient work of dialogue and negotiation. Thanking the third-party countries that have worked to facilitate peace negotiations, he said he hopes this agreement may help strengthen mutual trust, security, and stability in the Middle East, promoting paths of dialogue and cooperation among peoples. The Texas State Board of Education is set to vote next week on a required reading list that includes stories from the Bible. Conservative groups are rallying support.
5: There are close to 400 idioms that we use every day that come from the Bible.
4: Mary Elizabeth Castle with the group Texas Values says that learning about the Bible helps kids understand more complex works of art. Next week's debate is identical to the one that was had months ago when the board approved the so-called Blue Bonnet curriculum, which also included biblical stories. Pope Leo XIV approved the beatification of 20 priests martyred in hatred of the faith during the Spanish Civil War. The Holy Father also recognized the heroic virtues of five servants of God, noting their lives were marked by missionary zeal, charity, prayer, and faithful service to the Church. The four religious and one priest are now declared venerable. Among them was Mother Maria Teresa Talon. She was born in New York State in 1867 to Irish immigrant parents. The federal government will be permitted to put down a six-figure deposit as it moves to acquire a large parcel of land from the Diocese of La Cruces. The move will allow fencing and other security measures to be installed along the U.S.-Mexico border. Keeping you connected with the Church and the world 24 hours a day, this is listener-supported Relevant Radio.
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0: Well, good afternoon and welcome. It's great to be here with you today. And as you probably know, July 4, 1776 marks the birth of our great nation. We're about to celebrate our 250th birthday. So today I thought we would take a fresh look at one of really the most important documents ever written. You know, why did the what did the founders mean when they wrote that our rights come from our Creator? Why were they willing to risk everything for liberty? And what can the Declaration still teach us today? You know, I don't know if you've ever stopped to really ask yourself, you know, what were the founding fathers really declaring? Why did they appeal, to God four separate times?
10: in the Declaration of Independence. You know, we celebrate this day, and quite often, I think we don't look back over the span of history, and we focus more on fireworks displays and parades and family gatherings and these backyard cookouts. Nothing wrong with that. Don't get me wrong. But I really invite you to take a deeper look today. It may transform the way that you engage in this historic celebration that we are rapidly closing in on. I love this day. I love Independence Day because it's more than a holiday. To me, it's the most courageous act, one of the most courageous acts in really human history. On July 4th, 1776, you have 56 men. They gathered, they put their names to a document that would literally change the world forever. The Declaration of Independence was not merely a protest against unfair taxes or even a disagreement with the King of England. It was a declaration that human freedom, it comes from God, and that no earthly power has the right to take that away. You know, God has bestowed that upon his children. And, I think it's important to remember something that often gets lost in this celebration, that when those men signed this declaration, they weren't signing a successful revolution. They were signing a death warrant for themselves. If this revolution failed, and it was probably more than likely, it could have, because think about this. At the moment, Great Britain was the most powerful empire on the planet. The colonies had no certain victory, no guarantees of success. There was no assurance that history would even remember them. And yet, they put their name to that document. They signed anyway. And there's this great line from Benjamin Franklin that I've always loved. He understood the danger, and he says, we must all hang together, or most assuredly, we shall all hang separately. And it wasn't a joke. It was such a great line because the penalty for treason was death. They would execute him. And look, it wasn't just death. A lot of these guys, even the signers, if you go back and look, there was a great article I read one time that took me through how many of them suffered because of their decision. And several had their homes burned. Several were driven from their properties. Others saw their family members captured and killed. I mean, Thomas Nelson, who was the signer from Virginia, he reportedly urged American forces to fire upon his own home when British troops occupied it. John Hart of New Jersey, he spent months hiding from British soldiers while his family was scattered and his farm was destroyed. So these men, they pledged, as the Declaration says, their life and their fortune and their sacred honor. And many of them lost to all three. And what's remarkable, they did so because they saw not personal gain, but because they believed that they were defending something sacred. The principles that every human being possesses rights that come from God. And that was revolutionary. It was a revolutionary idea in that document that rights don't come from government. Instead, they're endowed by us, by our Creator. And they say that in the Declaration of Independence, right? They boldly proclaim that the rights we have are endowed by the Creator with certain unalienable rights. So I want to talk about it today with Dr. Susan Hanson. She's been a gift to us over the past several months. She's been guiding us through this journey. We've been exploring not just the founding, but we've been making our way all the way through the 20th century. And today I thought we'd focus on the vision and the heroism of these men who put ink to paper, if you will, risking everything so that today you and I can know freedom and enjoy it and celebrate it in a way that without them would have been impossible. Dr. Hanson joins us from the University of Dallas, and it's great to have her back as she's an associate history professor there. Doctor, welcome.
11: Thank you for having me on.
10: Great to have you in studio today, and I am I'm really grateful to talk to you about this as we come up to a very historic birthday for our country. Take us back, for those who may not know, as we get ready to celebrate this event, what led up to it, and ultimately, what went into the Declaration of Independence, what was risked, and what was the fruit of it?
11: I'm so glad that we're having this conversation today so that people can prepare mentally for the 4th of July celebration. And exactly as you were saying, amidst the hot dogs and the ice cream or the barbecue and the fireworks, there should always be that touching moment, right? When we, ask one of the kids at the party, maybe one of the young boys, to read out the preamble of the Declaration of Independence. And there, it's just a touching moment when people kind of look at the flag and realize all of the men who have died for these principles, for these liberties. And, you know, maybe you can get one of the kids to dress up in colonial dress, you know, like one of the drummer boys of the Continental Army, you know, with their fife and drum. It's one of the most touching moments in that great American classic, Mr. Smith Goes to Washington, when Jimmy Stewart goes to see the Lincoln Memorial for the first time and sees a little boy reading out the Gettysburg Address from the wall, the, you know, inscribed on the marble wall of the Lincoln Memorial. So, you know, think about how you can bring up the vision of the founders and the heroism of the founders this 4th of July at your party, you know, and then you go back to the festivities, right? But there really should be this moment of acknowledgement of what we owe to generations and generations of Americans who have fought for the flag, who have fought for these principles, and how important it is to pass it on to the next generation. The Declaration of Independence is an incredible summation of the classical and Christian tradition. There's no way that the American founders could have written that document. Thomas Jefferson himself, one of the main writers of the Declaration of Independence, which of course was written by a committee of men, and then it was taken to the whole Continental Congress to be approved of, and they tweaked the language a little bit. But none of them could have written that without their immersion in the classical and Christian tradition. Thomas Jefferson says, we weren't trying to be original. We were appealing to the basic ideas of public right that were inscribed in the books of Aristotle and Cicero, Locke and Sidney. John Adams says, we weren't trying to be original. We were just writing the ideas of Aristotle and Plato, Cicero, you know, and Polybius. And, you know, so it's the classical and Christian tradition. There are four references to God in the Declaration of Independence. They refer to God as nature's God, as the creator, as the supreme judge of the world, and as divine providence. And I think every child, you know, should be given a piece of paper with that list of four references to God in the Declaration of Independence. I mean, we had one of our senators this past year actually denying that Americans think that our rights come from God. He was saying, you know, theocratic regimes like the Ayatollah's, you know, regime in Iran are the people who, you know, think that rights come from God. We think rights come from the state. And it was just a magnificent ignorance of our tradition. We have fought against the totalitarianism of the state because those who believe in God and God's law realize that there is a law higher than state-made law. And, you know, every child should know the four references to God in the Declaration of Independence. That should be fundamental to our education system. Nature's God, creator, supreme judge of the world, and divine providence. And I just want to pause on the laws of nature and of nature's God, right? That this is the source of their vision, the laws of nature and of nature's God, right? Natural law. This is so profoundly Christian, the idea of the logos, right? The idea of the fact that there is an intelligible law in the nature of things, right? That we can discern with our own reason, even prior to revelation, that nature itself is a kind of revelation of God's plan. It's inscribed in our nature that we are rational human beings with free will. It's inscribed in our nature that we are male and female, this is God's plan for the world. St. John's gospel begins, in the beginning there was the Word. And that phrase, the Word, is the logos, right? In the beginning there was the Word, and the Word was with God, and the Word was God. That there is a rational, intelligible plan for creation, and that it comes forth from God. So this is very central to where the American founders thought that we got all of our rights, all of our liberties, that where we get natural natural law, you have natural rights. Where you have natural rights, you have natural law. That we should have, you know, the freedom to do what we freely ought to do according to natural law. If you have a duty, a natural law duty to take care of your children, then you have a natural law right to take care of your children. If you have a natural law duty to take care of your aging parents and not to euthanize them, then you have a natural right to take care of your parents. And, you know, someone else can't take that away from you and, you know, make those medical decisions for you. So the idea of natural law and the idea of our rights very much tied together in the mind of the founders. That was their vision. And they were, as you said, they were willing to sign this in their blood. They knew that they would now, if captured, be captured as traitors to the British Empire, as traitors to the British regime, and that they would be executed. And of course, this happens with young Ethan Hale, who George Washington desperately needed intelligence about the movements of the British Army in New York. And Ethan Hale stepped up and was, you know, willing to do that work. He was captured by the British and he was hung. And, you know, he was a young man. He was just out of college. He left Yale in order to go, you know, join up. And his last words, very memorable, his last words, he says, "It is a pity that I have but one life to give for my country." And these are stories that aren't told in school. Our history teachers, you know, are being given guidelines that you know, in many ways demonize the American tradition. And so we need to recover it. We need to do that historical work in our own families, in our own family celebrations. So I think that vision, which they kind of signed in their blood, was then put to work over the course of 8 years of war. The American colonists were going up against the largest empire on planet Earth. This was not an equal fight. The American colonists were strung out separate from each other, up and down the eastern seaboard, Massachusetts, Rhode Island, down to Connecticut, New York, you know, Philadelphia, Delaware, Maryland, Virginia, down into the Carolinas, Georgia. You know, there weren't interstate highways connecting these colonies. They relied on the sea. And in this battle, they didn't have control of the sea. The British Navy had control of the sea. None of the colonies had ever built a navy. They were Britons. They relied on the British Navy. And so they were at an extreme disadvantage. And yet, over the course of those 8 years, there were moments where George Washington said he saw the hand of God. George Washington repeatedly used the phrase, "Our independence was almost a miracle," right? And that he saw these moments of, you know, apparent coincidence, right? That were too much for him, you know, and he thought anyone who didn't see the hand of God was blind. So I wanted to just share three of those moments with you. I think kind of the three highlights, again, that every child of the next generation should at least know these moments. So the first was, you know, the Battle of Lexington and Concord, when the British Army marching out from Boston under British General Gage was trying to capture the ammunition stores and make sure that they didn't fall into the hands of the Continentals. But they also wanted to capture the leaders of this revolutionary movement. They wanted to capture Samuel Adams and John Hancock. I hope all children these days still know the name of John Hancock, the largest signature on the Declaration of Independence. Everybody else wrote in a small script, and, you know, he wrote in a big hand, and so everyone, you know, uses that has used that for a long time. You know, put your John Hancock right here, you know, sign your name to this document, you know, just put your John Hancock there. So part of General Gage's motivation in marching out of the occupied city of Boston, the safety of the occupied city of Boston, out into the small towns of Lexington and Concord, partly was to get those ammunition stores, to secure those, but partly it was to capture Sam Adams and John Hancock, these two firebrands who were leaders of the revolutionary movement, leading delegates to the First Continental Congress. And if they had managed to capture Sam Adams, you know, I hope everyone on the 4th of July will, you know, whatever your favorite beer is, you know, good Dos Equis or something from a good beer from the state of Texas, you will still at least have some Sam Adams on hand as well, just for the patriotic thing of it. If he had managed to capture Sam Adams and John Hancock, then the American movement for independence might have been decapitated at the very beginning, might have just been snuffed out. And the fact that they escaped, the fact that they were warned at the last instant by a sympathizer from inside of Boston who realized the movement of the British troops, and that they escaped, this was almost a miracle. Yeah, that they got away to the Second Continental Congress. So that's the first moment. You know, I think students, children should know, the Battle of Lexington and Concord and the miraculous escape of Sam Adams and John Hancock heading out to Philadelphia for that all-important Second Continental Congress. The second moment was George Washington at Brooklyn Heights. So George Washington had showed up at the Continental Congress wearing his military uniform as a member of the Virginia colonial militia. So each of the colonies had their own colonial militia. They had cooperated with the British Empire and the British Imperial Army during the French and Indian War. So he already had battle experience. And the fact that he showed up, 6 foot some of George Washington, broad shouldered and the best horseman in the British colonies. He was renowned from his participation in the French and Indian War. The fact that he showed up in military dress was just a signal that he was willing. He was willing to take this to war, right? Rather than back down on their very basic natural and civil liberties. And they took him up on it. He was unanimously elected the first general of the Continental Army, putting the Continental Army together from bits and pieces of colonial militias and volunteers. So George Washington was at Brooklyn Heights in New York, just across the East River, with his little ragtag band. And when they got intelligence that General Gage's army had been picked up by his brother, Admiral Gage, by the British Navy, picked up in Boston and had been deposited in New York, and that they were bearing down upon them, he was completely outnumbered. He received from the Second Continental Congress the Declaration of Independence and realized, my men are now fighting as traitors. And he had the Declaration of Independence read out to his men on the 4th of July, 1776. And at the end of the reading of the Declaration of Independence, the only thing that he added to his military orders for that day was the line, "Now everything depends, under God, on the force of your arms." This all is on your shoulders. This all is on your, military action. But it's under divine providence. Right? Now everything depends, under God, on the force of your arms. And that is the source of our national tradition of using that phrase, under God. That's where Lincoln picked it up and used it in the Gettysburg Address. That's where Eisenhower picked it up and put it into the Pledge of Allegiance. But it really comes from George Washington on the 4th of July, 1776. And he says that, right? That we're under divine providence. And just then, at that moment, a fog rolls in, right? Rolls into the port of New York, rolls into the Hudson and the East River. And this allows George Washington to save his small Continental Army. They get away under cover of fog and escape from the British bearing down on them. And this was one of those moments that he said, almost a miracle. How could you not recognize the interposition of divine providence in our favor? And the last moment that I want to draw attention to is the Battle of Yorktown.
10: And Doctor, before we do that, let me do this. Let me ask you to pause. I'm going to take a quick break because we're coming up against one here. We'll pick up that on the other side as well. If you are just joining us, I'm speaking with Dr. Susan Hansen today, and we're taking a look at the Declaration of Independence, the hand of Providence in our founding, and really the revolutionary document that would be signed, putting at risk all who would put their name to it. And as we celebrate the 250th anniversary of American independence, I hope you'll stay with me as we take a fresh look at the principles that gave birth to our great nation. Our conversation continues with more right after this.
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10: Well, it's great to be with you today as we continue our journey through something I'm calling Rediscovering America, the Countdown to 250. And this is a deep dive into the soul of our nation as we approach our 250th anniversary of American independence. And I just don't mean fireworks and flags. I'm talking about going back to the foundations, to the ideas, the faith, and the people that helped shape this great nation of ours. Because if we want to really understand where we're going, I think you have to understand where we came from. And this has been a wonderful series guided by Associate Professor of History for the University of Dallas, Dr. Susan Hansen. And she's been helping us rediscover the truths that once united us, that one, the ones that were rooted not just in political theory, but in eternal principles. And Doctor, when we left off, you had shared two very inspirational and providential moments in American history, in the providence of God's hand in our founding. There is one more, and you were about to get into that. So let me hand it back to you and take us through that.
11: Absolutely. I do hope that all of the families out there who are listening are starting to kind of prepare for this 4th of July of America 250, 250 years of our nation's history. And, you know, the students, the children out there should know about the Battle of Lexington and Concord. They should know the names Sam Adams and John Hancock. They should know about George Washington at Brooklyn Heights and Ethan Hale's death as, you know, George Washington's inside man in British-occupied New York. But, of course, everyone should also know about Alexander Hamilton at the Battle of Yorktown in Virginia. Now, I think everybody nowadays thinks about Battle of Yorktown and immediately, yeah, right, the rhythm of the musical Hamilton comes into their head. And to realize that Alexander Hamilton, George Washington's right-hand man throughout the Revolution, and then he would become George Washington's Secretary of the Treasury during George Washington's two terms in office. Very important position later on in life, in his maturity, trying to help America pay back its war debt so that we were not just politically independent, but also economically independent. But he was not a mature Secretary of the Treasury at the time of the American Revolution. He was a 24-year-old.
10: Wow.
11: He was 24 years old, wow, at the Battle of Yorktown when he led an incredible nighttime bayonet raid on the British Army encamped at Yorktown. He was only 20 years old in 1776 when the Revolution began, when the Declaration of Independence was signed. A 20-year-old, right? Not yet what we would, you know, consider a college graduate. So I want to talk a moment about this Battle of Yorktown, because we can't just think of it as a heroic military action, a heroic siege of the British Army encamped at Yorktown. We have to realize that it was a vast orchestration. It was a coordination between George Washington's Continental Army and the French Navy. We could not have won the Battle of Yorktown without our alliance with the French. Because just as we saw the British Navy pick up the British Army from Boston and then deposit it in New York, they had picked up the British Army and deposited it down in Charlestown, right? They had control of the sea. They had sea transport. And so what was happening at the time of the Battle of Yorktown is that General Cornwallis, the British General Cornwallis, had brought his troops down the Virginia Peninsula between the James and York River so that the British Navy could come in and pick them up. The James River and the York River flow into the Chesapeake. The British Navy was going to come into the Chesapeake Bay and just extradite them, right? They're going to be extracted, right? Maybe everyone has seen these, you know, great war movies where, you know, American soldiers are in a super difficult position and then your air support comes by and you're airlifted out, right? And, you know, they didn't have air support, but they had naval support. And so the British, when they got themselves in a difficult situation, they would retreat towards the sea. And here comes the British Navy under the Union Jack, flying the British flag at full mast and just pick them up You know, so they were never in serious danger of defeat. But at the Battle of Yorktown, as the American Continental Army, right, George Washington's right-hand man, Alexander Hamilton's leading the Continentals, they're kind of pursuing General Cornwallis and the British down the peninsula between the James and York River. Up comes our ally, up comes up our French ally at sea, right? Coming up along the coast of America and interposes, right? Goes in between the British Navy, who's coming in for the pickup, right? Between the British Navy and the entire British Army that's waiting to be extracted. And so without their sea support, right, without that naval support, they were sitting ducks on a peninsula surrounded. And George Washington sees his opportunity. Now, this vast orchestration of bringing together the continental, the small continental army and the French Navy, this was timing, right? And this was timing without high-tech communications. And this is why when George Washington saw the pieces of the puzzle suddenly coming together that were going to enable him to defeat the British army encamped at Yorktown, he just thought it was miraculously smooth. Like, that was too good to be true, right? This was another one of those almost a miracle moments, right? And so those are the three big ones that I think everyone should know. You know, and you know a battle and a couple of names, right? That, you know, kids can do the Battle of Lexington and Concord with Samuel Adams and John Hancock. They can do George Washington, Ethan Hale in New York, Brooklyn Heights. They can do Alexander Hamilton, you know, and the French Navy's, you know, allied help at the Battle of Yorktown. And they'll know the three greatest moments, I think, in the American Revolutionary War.
10: Doctor, let me ask you just about the hand of Providence. You just went through these three incredible moments. I'm sure there were others, but what role did the hand of God or those events lead up, or how did it influence the founders' writings and even some of their speeches? Were they aware of this at the time, or do we only see that with retrospect?
11: I think that they saw it at the time, and they were much more vividly aware of it than we are 250 years later, because I think decades of education has, you know, kind of a lot of people in America don't see the hand of Providence in history the way that they saw it. There really was something extraordinary going on. The colonists had fled Great Britain and England, Scotland, Ireland. They had fled the increasing power of the British Parliament. They were inspired by the ideas of the British Parliament and its centralization of power, inspired by the ideas of Machiavelli and Thomas Hobbes about the all-powerful state, right? And these older ideas coming from medieval England, rooted in like the Magna Carta, 1215, you are the right to the independence of the church from the state, you know, something that great English martyrs had died for. St. Thomas of Canterbury and Thomas More, those ideas of religious liberty, of, you know, the right to self-government, which were so important to the English, had kind of fled the old world, fled old Europe, and had taken up a strong root in the American colonies. And so I think that they did see God's hand in the preservation of these ideas of self-government.

0: And George Washington's favorite word for God was divine providence.
1: I love it.
0: That he was not just a deist, you know, watchmaker God who set in motion, you know, creation and then hands off, let it go, right? No, he was guiding it. He was watching it. He was with us. He was Emmanuel, God with us, right? God who is actually acting in history, even in some of the most confused and terrifying times, right? I mean, these were terrifying times when, you know, your wives were dealing with soldiers who had to be housed, right? With your children in your log cabin. The occupying force was not out there. The occupying force was eating off of your table. And then you're dealing with smallpox, right? And you're dealing with famine. And so these were difficult times, but even in those difficulties and the complexity of what are we to do, you know, they didn't cease to recognize the hand of God at work in their lives.
1: Mm. As a professor, as somebody who teaches history, I'd love to get your take on the state of education on the American founding period. I mean, recently we had the all that controversy was about a year ago or so, perhaps, about the 1619 Project. There's a lot of other, you know, things that have often come up that I don't think really speak truth. And I'm not quite sure how American history is being presented. It may be the institution you're from, if you're from one that's more liberal or more conservative. I don't know. Should we spend more time teaching the Declaration? What lessons from the Founding Fathers most needed, you know, perhaps are most needed today? Give me your take on that as a professor.
0: I think that the 1619 Project and this idea that America is founded on slavery rather than founded on freedom, that the big founding moment of America is 1619, when the first slaves, you know, they say were brought over to the colonies, rather than America being founded in 1776. On these classical and Christian principles of natural law and natural rights. I think that that 1619 Project that we saw in 2019, you know, a big deal in the New York Times, and, you know, then in all sorts of programming at schools throughout the country at every level, college, high school, middle school, elementary school, that 1619 Project is just the tip of the iceberg. This has been going on for 75 years, really, the gutting of the teaching of American history.
1: Not to interrupt you, I just want to, the date is 2019. My producer just sent it over to me, and I mean, I can't believe it's been that long ago, but you know, we saw that. I'm sure other things will come up, but let me pick it back up on that, because I don't know if Americans today truly reflect on or still understand the meaning of liberty, and I think we need that, and even the virtue of patriotism, I think we need that taught, or at least we need to educate people on that, because they go blindly through these celebrations and holidays and histories, you know, I think immune to the reality of really what took place.
0: Yeah, I think that we have to take this into our hands, right, as families. I think, you know, John Adams and Abigail Adams are kind of the founding couple of the American Project. They're the first founders whose letters, whose familial letters were published, and Abigail Adams's role in the education of her children, her role in the moral formation of her children, really highlights the role of mothers, the role of the family in education, that we can't depend on the schools anymore for this entirely. It has to take root. Patriotism has to take root in people before they even reach, you know, school. This is the task of the family, to teach these battles, these heroes, these ideals, the vision and the heroism should be part of the air that we breathe, you know, along with finding out who your grandfather is, who your grandmother is, you know, like, you know, that it should be part of a family education. I think that we could take inspiration from John Paul II and the Polish people, who had to preserve Polish patriotism, Polish national identity, when they were occupied by the Germans and then occupied by the Soviets, you know, occupied by the Nazis and then occupied by the

0: communists. And yet Poland and Polish history, Polish culture, Polish faith and religion survived those occupations. And that was because of the family. I think they were the original homeschoolers, right? The national anthem of Poland starts with the line, "Poland is not yet dead while still we live," right? While still a mother is teaching her child Polish, right? While still a mother is teaching her child the faith, then Poland is not yet dead, right? And if we think that, you know, on our 4th of July parties, it becomes such a part of a childhood memory, right? And it comes back to them every time they see the flag. All of the cousins playing on the lawn, you know, having the fireworks, the ice cream, the hot dogs, mom's famous fruit salad with the marshmallows in it. You know, I mean, they were just, those memories have to be tied to a knowledge of the vision and the heroism. And I think that, you know, realizing that Alexander Hamilton was only 20 years old in 1776, you know, that he was 24 years old Wow. when he led that bayonet charge, you know, at the Battle of Yorktown that really, you know, brought about the end of the war. You know, can you get your college age sons, you know, 20 years old, 24 years old, a couple of cousins, right, to read the Declaration of Independence? It becomes a kind of, you know, can you have the kids line up and do a reenactment of Lexington and Concord, you know, some of them coming in as redcoats and the others, you know, taking pot shots at them from behind a, you know, a stone wall or a tree or a bridge, you know. I mean, it's a lot of fun. We did that when we were kids. You know, I had reenacted the Battle of Lexington and Concord with my cousins, you know, on the back lawn many times before I ever visited the town of Lexington and Concord with my college friends. And even in college with my college girlfriends, we still did a reenactment of Lexington and Concord on the bridge, you know. But, you know, these are the things that during the revolution, they say, these are the times that try men's souls, right? Mm-hmm. And 4th of July parties are the times that form young souls, right? These are the kind of festivities that mean a lot to people in later life. And we're going to need this. We have to give the young an appreciation of their freedoms because they're going to need to fight for their freedom, fight for their right to religious liberty, educational liberty, parental rights, right, you know, freedom of speech, because these freedoms are being taken away in many countries in Europe, in Canada, to the north of us. And I think in the future, we're going to see this and the same kind of heroism that we saw. Is going to be required of our children, and so we need to instill them with that deep patriotism. Yeah.
1: My guest today is Dr. Susan Hansen, and we are exploring the ideas, the faith, the courage that gave birth to our nation as we are getting ready to celebrate a historic birthday for this great nation of ours. Doctor, hold the thought. When we come back, we'll spend our final segment together. Mm-hmm. Don't go away. There's more right after this.
2: Abortion is the most important human rights cause of our time. 1 million of our unborn brothers and sisters are killed every year by abortion.
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4: This is Archbishop Paul Coakley of the Archdiocese of Oklahoma City. Let us pray. Remember, O most gracious Virgin Mary, that never was it known that anyone fled to thy protection, implored thy help, or sought thy intercession, was left unaided. Inspired by this confidence, I fly unto thee, O Virgin of virgins, my mother. To thee do I come, before thee I stand, sinful and sorrowful. O Mother of the Word incarnate, despise not my petitions, but in thy mercy, hear and answer me. Amen.
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1: Well, hey, thanks for joining me. Thanks for being part of this wonderful series called Rediscovering America, the Countdown to 250. And if you missed any of it, or you just want to deep dive into American history, you want to kind of learn the origins of not just the founding, but travel across the decades and really the centuries that would follow, Dr. Susan Hansen, who's an associate professor of history at the great University of Dallas, has been guiding us throughout the year. Just go to our podcast and you can revisit any chapter of American history there. We've looked at a lot of different things over the months. Today we are going back. We're looking at nearly 250 years ago when a small group of men gathered in the city of Philadelphia and they made a decision that would alter the course of history. They were not guaranteed success, as we talked about. They were not protected from consequences, and yet they signed their names to a declaration that proclaimed something very beautiful and something very powerful: freedom, human dignity, and fundamentally that our beliefs don't come from governments, but they come from God. And today we're exploring really that remarkable moment in history and what it means for you and me as a nation today. 56 men signed that document. And they knew what they were doing. And Doctor, it's so good to have you back here. A couple of things that come to my mind as I think about that. I think about where we are today and maybe what our modern leaders can learn from those signers and even what our founding fathers might think of America today. Take us back to the Declaration of Independence and maybe also what the American people in 1776 thought when they first heard the document read.
0: So we have talked about the fact that the Declaration of Independence is a kind of summing up of the classical and Christian tradition. And I know that a movie has just come out called The Great Awakening. And it is, I think, very important and perhaps underemphasized, actually definitely underemphasized, that while all of the protests against the increasing centralization of power of the British Parliament were going on in the colonies, there was also a religious revival going on. It was the explosion of the Baptist and Methodist evangelical preaching in the American colonies. It's actually the first cultural event that everyone in the colonies participated in. So I haven't actually seen the movie The Great Awakening myself yet, but I have heard good things about it. And I think that it's very important that we realize that there was a revitalization of faith in God just before the American Revolution. And John Adams himself, both John Adams and Thomas Jefferson, talked about what had happened during the American Revolution for the rest of their lives. Both of them served as presidents, but in their retirement, they were in constant correspondence with each other, and they were constantly called on to give orations, speeches on the anniversary of the 4th of July and to reflect back on it. And John Adams makes two very important comments before he died, looking back on the Declaration of Independence. He says that the American Revolution, before it happened on the battlefield, was a revolution in the minds and hearts of the people, that they were turned to their civil and moral duties. And it reminds me, there's a kind of reminiscence, there's an echo there of that line in scripture when the prophet Isaiah says that the hearts of the fathers will be turned towards their children, and the hearts of the children will be turned towards their fathers. He says, you know, John Adams said, before the American Revolution took place on the battlefield, it was a revolution in the minds and hearts of the people, that reawakening of their sense of moral and civil duty. And that's very important. And then another thing that he said, reflecting back on the 4th of July, was that our political regime, this regime of freedom, was made for a moral and religious people, mm-hmm. and is entirely unsuited to the ruling of any other sort of people. Without the moral and religious character of the people, then a free regime will not work. And so those two things have to be tied together, right? The fighting, in some sense, to recover our free regime, because it has become much more statist, much more emphasizing the role of the state in all aspects of our lives over the past 100 years. So recovering that free regime has to go hand in hand with recovering the strength of the family, the strength of our moral bonds, of our fidelity to the moral law, and our worship of God, our public worship of God. The public worship of God was very important for George Washington as well, that this was a public duty, that we had to give public witness to our belief in God and divine providence. One of those other kind of strange miracles, you know, kind of not really coincidences, is that John Adams and Thomas Jefferson both died on the 50th anniversary of the 4th of July. That's just wild. Kind of amazing that they both, you know, made it to the 4th of July 50 years later.
1: And who was the last to die? Did Jefferson think Adams survived him, or did Adams think Jefferson survived him?
0: So it was John Adams who died in the morning of the 4th of July, 1826. And he had been corresponding with Thomas Jefferson. They were kind of in a bit of a race to the death, see who would go first. And John Adams, they say that his last words at his home in Quincy, Massachusetts, up north in New England, they say that his last words were, "Jefferson still lives." but he didn't know, didn't know that Thomas Jefferson had already died that day. Because, of course, there wasn't the same kind of communications that we have now. And word hadn't reached him from Virginia, from Monticello, Thomas Jefferson's plantation home in the South. But they both conked out on the 50th anniversary.
1: Well, I only have a couple moments left, so I just would love to get some final thoughts from you. I mean, we've been celebrating this march towards our nation's birthday, and today, of course, examining the Declaration and the questions it asks, like, what do we believe about human dignity, and where do our rights come from, and what is freedom, and what is, what responsibilities come with liberty? Those are fundamental questions that didn't resonate just in 1776, but they resonate pretty profoundly today. Where do you see America today as we get ready to celebrate 250 years?
0: Yeah. The vision of the founders, I think, can be very simply put, right? And that is that a free man would freely do what he ought. And this is why all of the founders, all of the famous six, Adams, Jefferson, Hamilton, Franklin, Madison, looked to George Washington, that a free man would freely do what he ought, because George Washington freely freed his slaves. Right? He freed his slaves at his death in his will, giving them an annuity, right, a payment out of the estate that they themselves had worked with their own hands. He didn't wait for there to be an Emancipation Proclamation. He didn't wait for slavery to be made illegal under, a constitutional amendment or by the Virginia legislature. Neither a Supreme Court case nor an amendment to the Constitution was necessary. That a free man would freely do what he ought. Right? This was the space for freedom, natural rights grounded in natural law. And so anytime you ask one of your children to do something, not because it's the law, not because it's, you know, the rules of the house, not because you're going to get punished or you're not going to have dessert or you're going to be, you know, put in time out, but that a free man would freely do what he ought. That's the vision. That's the vision that they had. And so when we see the Declaration of Independence enshrined, right, it's under bulletproof glass in, you know, the National Archives, and tourists, millions of tourists and Americans, you know, on patriotic pilgrimage go to see it. But that's the fundamental vision, that a free man would freely get up off the couch, right, go do what he ought, whether it's the public worship of God or working to support his family and his church. That was their vision.
1: Doctor, thank you. Thank you for your time. Thank you for guiding us to this point. I look forward to our future conversations. Have a very blessed Independence Day. I'll be thinking of
0: you. It has been a blessing to do this with you.
1: It's Dr. Susan Hansen. You can check her out at the University of Dallas. Stay with me. When I return, we will pray the chaplet of divine mercy. Don't go away.
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12: I'm Mary Graham with your Catholic Weekend Review on Relevant Radio. In a video message for the 10th Austrian World Summit, which is focusing on the environment this year, Pope Leo XIV said the environmental crisis is not an isolated issue, but rather the ecological aspect of the contemporary socioeconomic crisis. Quoting his encyclical on safeguarding the human person in the time of artificial intelligence, Pope Leo underlined how faith, hope, and love are the three themes that can help guide reflections on how we respond to the environmental crisis. Pope Leo XIV has approved the beatification of 20 priests martyred in hatred of the faith during the Spanish Civil War. The Holy Father also recognized the heroic virtues of five servants of God. Sister Mary Teresa Talon was among the five declared venerable. The decree, signed on Thursday, recognizes the heroic virtue of the foundress of the Parish Visitors of Mary Immaculate in New York. Talon joined the Sisters of the Holy Cross in 1887 and remained a part of the congregation for 33 years, teaching in Catholic schools in Indiana. She died in 1954 and was declared a servant of God in recognition of her holiness in 2013. Pope Leo will visit the headquarters of the UN World Food Program on June 22nd. During the month of May, the Pope's prayer intentions was so that everyone might have food, inviting Catholics globally to pray and work for this intention, as he highlighted how millions of brothers and sisters continue to suffer from hunger while so much food is wasted. During his Wednesday general audience, Pope Leo reflected on his apostolic journey to Spain, which saw him visit Madrid, Barcelona, and the Canary Islands. The Holy Father recalled that after a long journey in four African countries, this time he found himself in a European country with an ancient and very rich Catholic tradition, which, despite significant social and cultural changes, welcomed him with enthusiasm and readiness to listen. I'm Mary Graham for Relevant Radio News.
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1: Well, let's pray. particular way today for our country. Let's pray for world peace. Let's pray for your needs. I know you might have a heavy heart today. Maybe you're praying for a miracle. Maybe you're saying, you know, I just want to draw closer to Christ. We're about to pray the Chaplet of Divine Mercy, and I can't think of a more powerful way to bring your needs and our world and our loved ones to the foot of the cross. This is the hour of mercy. This is what I think we all need in a special way. And there's a lot going on right now, maybe in your own life. Maybe you're struggling with grief or illness and you're just carrying a heavy weight. I want to invite you. Do something powerful that will change, I think, your heart and even the future. It'll open the floodgates of grace. And that's to pray the chaplet. Maybe you know somebody who needs it. Why don't you send them a quick text or an email or DM them or however you want to communicate with them and say, hey, join us for the chaplet. If you want to get on the air, there's a couple ways you can do that. One, best way is to just dial in 888-914-9149. 888-914-9149. My call screener, Patrick, will take your calls. Nick is on our social media. He'll be joining us as well with your intention. So if you want to send him a quick post, hit him up on our X platform, formerly known as Twitter, right? And the handle there is at Drew Mariani Show. At Drew Mariani Show. And Nick will give voice to whatever your intentions are coming up in just a minute here. So feel free to go ahead and do that. I love praying with you. You know that. And of course, Brooke Taylor joins me every afternoon as well. And she's here with us as well. Brooke, thanks for being here. Good afternoon.
16: Hi, Drew. Good afternoon. Happy to pray together.
1: Thank you so much. I appreciate that. Anything you want to pray for? Anything you want to lift up? What's going on?
16: Yes, please. You said it. There is a lot going on. I know today is Juneteenth, so I just want to pray for our nation as we continue to heal for reconciliation. I want to pray for fathers. It's Father's Day weekend. Nick expecting he and his wife another baby on the way. For you, Drew, for my husband, Jim. This is the first time ever since we first learned we had a baby on the way ourselves that I'm not going to be with my husband for Father's Day. Our kids aren't going to be with him. He's traveling. So we put a little care package together and a little holy card of St. Joseph, wrapped it up, put it in a suitcase. But I just pray for all dads, especially those who are struggling, those who are estranged from their children. I know that's such a grief. It's such a heart-piercing sorrow. And for those who have lost a child, and for the souls in purgatory as well.
1: That's a great, great intention. All right, well, let's pray for you. We'll pray for all those who are going to call in. Nick, I always invite you into anything you want to lead us off with.
17: Yeah, I just wanted to pray especially for your healing of your foot, but also for Dr. Hansen, who's been coming on the show so regularly talking about American history, for all the great people at the University of Dallas, for her contributions. Grateful to have her in studio today.
1: She's really awesome, isn't she? I just loved having her. Let's pray for that, and let's turn to the Lord right now for whatever your needs or intentions are. Look, God is hearing prayers, and I'll just say, we get answered prayers all the time. As God answers your prayer, send me, if you could, those answered prayers. Just send it to drew@relevantradio.com. That's drew@relevantradio.com. I'll share one quick one. This person says, hey, Drew, I want to let you know that I asked for prayers for my dad 12 years ago as he was diagnosed with bladder cancer. They said it probably wouldn't respond to treatment very well. He's 92 and a half years old, and he's doing well. He says, but I want to give you some good news. I was praying for him. Improvement looks fantastic. The other response too is for my children, who I prayed for, and they're returning to Mass. We're boldly praying for them and for all those who are away from the faith. So let's pray for those away from the faith. Let's pray for our elderly, and let's pray for those who are maybe approaching death. You never know when cancer manifests or other debilitating disease seems to come into our lives. So we'll lift all them up, and we will pray right now in the name of the Father and of the Son and of the Holy Spirit. Amen. You expired, Jesus, but the source of life gushed forth for souls, and the ocean of mercy opened up for the whole world. O font of life, unfathomable divine mercy, envelop the whole world and empty yourself out upon us. O blood and water, which gushed forth from the heart of Jesus, is a fountain of mercy for us.
16: I trust in you.
1: O blood and water, which gushed forth from the heart of Jesus, is a fountain of mercy for us.
16: I trust in you.
1: O blood and water, which gushed forth from the heart of Jesus, is a fountain of mercy for us.
16: I trust in you.
1: Our Father, who art in heaven, hallowed be thy name. Thy kingdom come, thy will be done on earth as it is in heaven.
16: Give us this day our daily bread, and forgive us our trespasses, as we forgive those who trespass against us. And lead us not into temptation, but deliver us from evil. Amen.
1: Hail Mary, full of grace, the Lord is with thee. Blessed art thou among women, and blessed is the fruit of thy womb, Jesus.
16: Holy Mary, Mother of God, pray for us sinners, now and at the hour of our death. Amen.
1: And I believe in God, the Father Almighty, the Creator of heaven and earth, and in Jesus Christ, his only Son, our Lord, who was conceived by the Holy Spirit and was born of the Virgin Mary. He suffered under Pontius Pilate, was crucified, died, and was buried. He descended into hell. On the third day, he rose again from the dead. He ascended into heaven and is seated at the right hand of God, the Father Almighty. From there he shall come to judge the living and the dead.
16: I believe in the Holy Spirit, the Holy Catholic Church, the communion of saints, the forgiveness of sins, the resurrection of the body, and life everlasting. Amen.
1: Amen. All right, let us take our first call. This one comes from Madeline. She's praying in New York City, and she's been waiting a long time to join us. Hey, Nick, my stack is not working here. If you could fire her up, I'd appreciate it. Hi, Madeline.
18: Hi, I just had a couple of prayer intentions for all fathers, for all the holy souls in purgatory, for the Pope's heart to soften, and for him to please come home for 250. I'm with you, homegirl. I'm praying for that too. Team USA, let's go. And especially for my Monzi. Happy Father's Day, Abba. Love you. Monzi here. You're the best. Best Father. Thank you so much, Father.
1: I love it. Hey, thank you.
18: For always hearing my confessions. Oh, my love. Thank you.
1: You got it. Hey, thank you very much, Madeline. Love your spirit. I know you waited for a long time. And let's pray for fathers today. And I want to pray for this important intention, because it's not just those with fathers, not just our priest, as she points out, not just God the Father, but there are a lot of people right now who don't have fathers. And Lord, I turn to you right now on this day, and I pray for, in Thanksgiving, for the gift of fathers. I pray for all men that are called to that noble position to be filled with virtue and to be able to lead their families into greater holiness. But I also want to pray for those who carry the ache of an absent or lost father. And Lord, I give you those people with broken relationships with their fathers too. I know this is not uncommon. Many people longing for their father's embrace, and I just entrust them to you right now as we pray. Eternal Father, we offer you the body, blood, soul, and divinity of your dearly beloved Son, our Lord Jesus Christ,
16: in atonement for our sins and those of the whole world.
1: For the sake of his sorrowful passion,
16: have mercy on us and on the whole world.
1: For the sake of his sorrowful passion,
16: have mercy on us and on the whole world.
1: For the sake of his sorrowful passion,
16: have mercy on us and on the whole world.
1: For the sake of his sorrowful passion,
16: have mercy on us and on the whole world.
1: For the sake of his sorrowful passion,
16: have mercy on us and on the whole world.
1: For the sake of his sorrowful passion,
16: have mercy on us and on the whole world.
1: For the sake of his sorrowful passion,
16: have mercy on us and on the whole world.
1: For the sake of his sorrowful passion,
16: have mercy on us and on the whole world.
1: For the sake of his sorrowful passion,
16: have mercy on us and on the whole world.
1: For the sake of his sorrowful passion,
16: have mercy on us and on the whole world.
1: All right, Steve called in a little bit early today too. He's been hanging out in Menominee Falls, Wisconsin. Steve, good afternoon.
19: Hello, Drew. Hello, Brick.
1: Hey.
19: I have two praise reports.
1: All right.
19: I called on June 8th, praying for my sister Pat's thyroid biopsy to come back benign. And thanks be to God it did. And I emailed you an intention to take to Poland, praying for my successful cataract surgery.
1: Right.
19: Praise God, my vision is now 20/20.
1: Wow, great.
19: Thanks to all Thanks to you and the prayer warriors for all the prayers. Thank you.
1: Well, God bless you. Hey, thanks for coming back and sharing those answered prayers. I think it's important to hear. And I did pray very deeply at many places along the way. There was a lot of sacrifice on that trip to Poland because all the flights got canceled and a lot of people suffered. But I offered it up to the Lord. I invite you to do the same thing. Steve, I'm so happy for your answered prayers. And Lord, we do give you praise and we do give you glory for the way you answer prayers and for these witnesses to the power of the chaplet of divine mercy. Now, how good and faithful is God, right? He hears the cries of his children. He hears your cries. So reach out to him right now, whether it's healing of the body or peace in the midst of some sort of storm you're in right now, or prayers for that restored relationship you're wanting, or strength in that dark valley you're walking through right now. The Lord hears your prayers. And he promises, you know, to honor this chaplet. So we will pray right now. Great graces flow from this prayer. So Eternal Father, we thank you. We praise you as we pray. Eternal Father, we offer you the body, blood, soul, and divinity of your dearly beloved Son, our Lord Jesus Christ.
16: In atonement for our sins and those of the whole world.
1: For the sake of his sorrowful passion.
16: Have mercy on us and on the whole world.
1: For the sake of his sorrowful passion.
16: Have mercy on us and on the whole world.
1: For the sake of his sorrowful passion.
16: Have mercy on us and on the whole world.
1: For the sake of his sorrowful passion.
16: Have mercy on us and on the whole world.
1: For the sake of his sorrowful passion.
16: Have mercy on us and on the whole world.
1: For the sake of his sorrowful passion.
16: Have mercy on us and on the whole world.
1: For the sake of his sorrowful passion.
16: Have mercy on us and on the whole world.
1: For the sake of his sorrowful passion.
16: Have mercy on us and on the whole world.
1: For the sake of his sorrowful passion.
16: Have mercy on us and on the whole world.
1: For the sake of his sorrowful passion.
16: Have mercy on us and on the whole world.
1: All right. Before I take another call, Mary in Long Beach, you're on deck. Let me jump over to Nick. He's taking all of your intentions off of social media. Of course, he's on X, but you can also check us out on YouTube, Facebook, and Relevant Radio Plus. Nick, what's going on?
17: Drew, Dan is praying for Jonathan, who's very depressed and anxious. He lost his wallet, and he cannot stop ruminating about it. Please pray that he finds it. Mia is praying for her parents to be at peace with their health concerns and for Mary Beth to get her teeth fixed. Another listener is praying for health and wisdom. Jackie is praying for Dad, who passed away about 9 months ago. Please pray for me. One listener is praying for all those who suffer from skin conditions. John is praying for brother who has arthritis, sister who recently lost her husband, and anyone who has issues with their legs. Fabiana is praying for all of her family in Beirut, Lebanon. And finally, Amelia is praying for the healing of Michael and Joseph.
1: All right, let's lift them up, and we'll add Mary, too. She's in Long Beach, California. Hi, Mary.
20: Hi, good afternoon, Drew. Thank you for taking my call.
1: You're welcome,
20: Drew,
1: Mary.
20: I need some special prayers. I've been depressed lately and having panic attacks. And of lately, I've just been having, the last time I woke was 2015.
1: Oh, man.
20: And of lately, I've been just dreaming about my job. And it just took a toll on me. And Drew, you know I'm a prayer warrior. Mm-hmm. And I need prayers of praise. Lord, send down the praise on me. Heal me, Lord. And I'm also asking for prayers, dear Heavenly Father, for those that have left the church. But please, Drew, for them to come back. Especially on mornings with Father Rocky. Oh, it's just degrading. I'm just asking these prayer warriors to please come back. Tell a friend about the divine mercy. Tell a friend about the Father Rocky. Tell somebody, and somebody will tell somebody, because in this world now, Drew, we need prayers.
1: Amen.
20: We need
1: Amen.
20: It. And
1: Mary.
20: I want to tell one thing. I'll be short. I want to turn around and congratulate Maggie for the walk of Mary. She's going to have a second baby, and second baby is going to be a walk to Mary baby like her first one.
1: Yeah.
20: And prayers for all the prayer warriors, Drew, please.
1: All right, Mary. Mary, you're part of our family. I know a lot of people, they recognize your voice, and they are going to pray for you. It's hard. Depression is a very difficult cross to have to carry, and So is watching your loved ones stray from the faith. Those are two really important impressions. And your prayers right now, this cry to your spiritual family and to God, such a beautiful act of love. And I know that depression can feel like an endless night, you know, and distance from God can leave the heart empty. But Jesus's mercy, his divine mercy, it reaches both, I think, with incredible tender compassion. He's a good shepherd. That's what I always take comfort in, that if you have a loved one away from the faith, don't fret, just pray, just trust. His scripture gives us that great story where he leaves the 99 to seek the one lost sheep. And the light shines into the darkness of depression as well. He's the healer who can restore. Let's pray for these intentions, because Mary, you're not alone, and we're here for you. So take courage, right? Let's trust and know no one is beyond God's mercy, and there's no condition that he cannot alleviate. Eternal Father, we offer you the body, blood, soul, and divinity of your dearly beloved Son, our Lord Jesus Christ,
16: in atonement for our sins and those of the whole world.
1: For the sake of his sorrowful passion,
16: have mercy on us and on the whole world.
1: For the sake of his sorrowful passion,
16: have mercy on us and on the whole world.
1: For the sake of his sorrowful passion,
16: have mercy on us and on the whole world.
1: For the sake of his sorrowful passion,
16: have mercy on us and on the whole world.
1: For the sake of his sorrowful passion,
16: have mercy on us and on the whole world.
1: For the sake of his sorrowful passion,
16: have mercy on us and on the whole world.
1: For the sake of his sorrowful passion,
16: have mercy on us and on the whole world.
1: For the sake of his sorrowful passion,
16: have mercy on us and on the whole world.
1: For the sake of his sorrowful passion,
16: have mercy on us and on the whole world.
1: For the sake of his sorrowful passion,
16: have mercy on us and on the whole world.
1: All right, Marilyn is in Orlando, Florida. Hi, Marilyn. Hi, Marilyn, are you with us? I'll give you a second. You might be a little bit delay. I will jump to Barbara, who is in Ocean Gate, New Jersey. Barbara, good afternoon. Welcome.
2: Thank you for taking my call.
1: You're welcome.
2: I wanted to pray for George, who is currently in surgery, having a quadruple bypass, and also wanted to pray for the repose of the soul of Deacon Guy Rasmussen, who passed away yesterday.
1: All right. Well, let's lift it up right now. Barbara, thank you for your call. Lord, I give you all those who are in surgery right now, anyone with a coronary issue. Lord, I pray for those who mourn today, who've lost loved ones, who are now approaching death. And Lord, even those who've lost pets, I know that can be a difficult thing, but I gave to you your children. I ask for your mercy to embrace them, to heal them, to comfort them. And a special way to guide the hands of the surgeons for all those who are going through these procedures as we pray. Eternal Father, we offer you the body, blood, soul, and divinity of your dearly beloved Son, our Lord Jesus Christ,
16: in atonement for our sins and those of the whole world.
1: For the sake of his sorrowful passion,
16: have mercy on us and on the whole world.
1: For the sake of his sorrowful passion,
16: have mercy on us and on the whole world.
1: For the sake of his sorrowful passion,
16: have mercy on us and on the whole world.
1: For the sake of his sorrowful passion,
16: have mercy on us and on the whole world.
1: For the sake of his sorrowful passion,
16: have mercy on us and on the whole world.
1: For the sake of his sorrowful passion,
16: have mercy on us and on the whole world.
1: For the sake of his sorrowful passion,
16: have mercy on us and on the whole world.
1: For the sake of his sorrowful passion,
16: have mercy on us and on the whole world.
1: For the sake of his sorrowful passion,
16: have mercy on us and on the whole world.
1: For the sake of his sorrowful passion,
16: have mercy on us and on the whole world.
1: All right, our next call today comes from Orlando, Florida. I'll try to grab a couple extra because I got a minute or two here for you. Marilyn, good afternoon.
21: Thank you for taking my call. I'm calling to ask God to heal my legs due to the treatment of my cancer, which I still have on my tongue. My legs have broken out with some kind of wounds, and it hurts when I walk. I have to go once or twice a week to get them wrapped and soaked in medicine. So that's what I'm looking for.
1: Well, you are really suffering. That is for sure. We'll bring you to the foot of the cross right now, Marilyn. Pray with us, okay? And we'll pray hard for you. We'll pray for God's mercy to come upon you, to vanquish that cancer and restore you to complete and full health. There are brighter days coming for you. We'll lift you up along with Frank, who is in Philadelphia. Frank, good afternoon.
22: Hey, Drew. I'm asking for a prayer request. His first name was Joseph. He was married. Him and his wife had 7 young kids, ages 6 to 18. He just passed away this Wednesday, the 17th.
1: Wow.
22: He also coached football, gymnastics, and wrestling, I'm sorry. Father of 7 kids, ages 6 to 18. I pray for him, his wife, and, of course, him and his kids. Thanks. All
1: right. You got it. I'll pray for you too, Frank. I know you've called in the past for your own needs, but father of six who passed away, Lord, providence for their family and comfort for those who mourn. Angela in Macomb, Michigan. Good afternoon.
3: Good afternoon, Drew. I've called in before. My husband who passed away, this is going to be our first Father's Day without him, and we're having a hard time dealing with it, but also for families, especially with children like my own, who's facing their first Father's Day with no father. Mm-hmm. It's hard. It's really hard. So I lift those kids up. And for our family feeling.
1: I will lift you up right now. Angela, I'm really sorry. That's such a difficult cross to carry. And seems to be a reoccurring theme. Again, you know, I say it's so weird, the current that runs through this chapel of Divine Mercy sometimes. And today we've heard many intentions for those that God has called home. And, you know, death is a bitter cup to drink from. It's, you know, those hearts are heavy with loss. And you might have lost a husband, a spouse, a parent, child, dear friend. And there's a grief that comes with that. Mourning is one of the deepest, I think, human experiences. And yet it's the one that God understands intimately. And if you're grieving, I just want to say to you, know that your tears are not unnoticed. Every tear has value in the eyes of God. The Lord wept himself. He wept at the tomb of Lazarus. And he doesn't, you know, rush your grief or dismiss your pain, but he walks with you through it. And I just ask that the Lord can fill your days with joy again and light and comfort. I think of Matthew 5:4, there's a great verse in scripture. It says, blessed are those who mourn, for they shall be comforted. And I really do believe that is a promise that, you know, of scripture you can stand on. So Lord, I just today pray for those who mourn, wrap them in your mercy, give them your strength, ease their pain, and Lord, light their days. And we pray, Eternal Father, we offer you the body, blood, soul, and divinity of your dearly beloved Son, our Lord Jesus Christ,
4: in atonement for our sins and those of the whole world.
1: For the sake of his sorrowful passion,
4: have mercy on us and on the whole world.
1: For the sake of his sorrowful passion,
4: have mercy on us and on the whole world.
1: For the sake of his sorrowful passion,
4: have mercy on us and on the whole world.
1: For the sake of his sorrowful passion,
4: have mercy on us and on the whole world.
1: For the sake of his sorrowful passion,
4: have mercy on us and on the whole world.
1: For the sake of his sorrowful passion,
4: have mercy on us and on the whole world.
1: For the sake of his sorrowful passion,
4: have mercy on us and on the whole world.
1: For the sake of his sorrowful passion,
4: have mercy on us and on the whole world.
1: For the sake of his sorrowful passion,
4: have mercy on us and on the whole world.
1: For the sake of his sorrowful passion,
4: have mercy on us and on the whole world.
1: Holy God, Holy Mighty One, Holy Immortal One,
4: have mercy on us and on the whole world.
1: Holy God, Holy Mighty One, Holy Immortal One,
4: have mercy on us and on the whole world.
1: Holy God, Holy Mighty One, Holy Immortal One,
4: have mercy on us and on the whole world.
1: Eternal God, in whom mercy is endless and the treasury of compassion inexhaustible, please look kindly upon us and increase your mercy in us, so that in difficult moments we may not despair nor become despondent, but with great confidence submit ourselves to your holy will, which is love and mercy itself. Jesus, I trust in you. Jesus, I trust in you. Jesus, I trust in you. Our Lady, Queen of Heaven,
4: pray for us.
1: Our Lady of Champion,
4: pray for us.
1: Mother of Mercy,
4: pray for us.
1: Our Lady of Guadalupe,
4: pray for us.
1: Our Lady Reconciler of Peoples and Nations,
4: pray for us.
1: Virgin Most Powerful,
4: pray for us.
1: Virgin Most Sorrowful,
4: pray for us.
1: Saint Joseph,
4: pray for us.
1: Saint Faustina,
4: pray for us.
1: Saint John Paul II,
4: pray for us.
1: Saint Peregrine,
4: pray for us.
1: Saint Jose Maria Escriva,
4: pray for us.
1: Saint Patrick, Saint Nicholas, Saint Andrew, and Saint Elizabeth,
4: pray for us.
1: All you angels and saints,
4: pray for us.
1: In the name of the Father and of the Son and of the Holy Spirit.
4: Amen.
1: Brooke, thank you so much for that beautiful prayer. Always good to pray with you. It's really interesting, isn't it, how there's themes that seem to surface when we pray a chapel for the missing, for those who mourn, for finances. And today I know the Lord heard those prayers, and Lord has surprising ways of healing and bringing joy back into these dark moments. We're never fully separated from our loved ones. In fact, those who've gone before us can love us with a greater capacity than ever. And I always take comfort in that. Hey, is your father still alive? I don't know whether you're dead.
16: He's
1: no, he
16: not.
1: Passed away too.
16: He did.
1: It's a tough father.
16: Lung cancer.
1: Yeah, my father died from cancer too. So it's tough. You know, losing a father is a difficult thing. And there are some people this Father's Day that don't have anyone. And, you know, my heart goes out to you. Are you guys celebrating Father's Day this weekend? Or because the kids are dispersed, you're doing another time? Or
16: yeah, that's what's unique. It's the first time ever that my husband's out of town. He's on a work trip, but it's Father's Day weekend. So we packed him up with a care package and a St. Joseph Holy card, and we're going to FaceTime. But, it's so unique. So I think, like, you with what you say,
1: him.
16: Drew?
1: You owe him. You owe him another day.
16: That's for sure. And, you know, I think in those circumstances, it does make us have solidarity because there's a big hole. You know, Dad is missing. And so our hearts are heavy with that. And I think in that, you unite to those that are missing their dad, like we heard. And, you know, just praying for all the dads and all the priests today, all the, you know, this weekend, and for you too, and Nick, and all the dads.
1: I know we got to run here in a second, but a little later in the show, I'm going to take a look at, you know, Father's Day, but even Father's Day gifts, because, you know, you ask, you know, your dad, hey, Dad, what do you want? Oh, I don't need anything. You know, and then you might say, I got to get my dad something, but he's got everything, right? We'll look at Father's Day gifts coming up. And we'll take a look at it. Moms, of course, you ask them, she'll give you a list of things that she could use. So it's a lot different. We'll get into that. And, you know, if you've had the best Father's Day gift, we'll talk about that more. I won't put you on the spot and ask you if what you're giving your husband, but that's always a tough gift for, I know, some people to get. So,
16: yeah, we just got him. It's a little embroidered sweater. It's a cashmere sweater, actually, that says Dad, like really subtle.
1: That's awesome.
16: And he does not like buying clothes for himself, which makes it a hard gift because he's usually not excited about clothes either. But he's got like threadbare. So hopefully he'll appreciate it. And he could pack that in his suitcase.
1: Oh, it's a great gift. That's perfect. Well, that's all coming up in about a half an hour when I return. We're going to take a look at Juneteenth. Do you know the history behind the day? There's been some controversy over it, but we'll take a look at a day that today America celebrates. That when I return.
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1: Well, hey, thanks for joining me today. It is Juneteenth, and it's a federal holiday, so you might know it as something. You might say, hey, I don't know the history of this. I know it's got something to do with the end of slavery. Do you know the story behind it? I'll give you a quick thumbnail. Ryan Baumberger is going to be stopping by. He's out with a new book. I'm going to talk to him about that. I want to talk to him about Juneteenth. He wrote a piece recently. This is an interesting holiday. I never liked the name Juneteenth. I understand why they call it Juneteenth, but if you were living in Texas back in 1865, I mean, the Civil War had ended, right? Abraham Lincoln, he had signed the Emancipation Proclamation that year, and he signed it in 63. Actually signed it 2 years earlier. It was January 1st, 63 that he signed the Emancipation Proclamation. So, you know, we're talking 65, and there were still enslaved people in Texas. You're talking deep, deep south, right? Nothing had changed. They were still working in the fields. They were still being bought and sold. They were still living in bondage. And, you know, Texas at the time was very remote. There were a few Union troops to enforce Lincoln's order. But, you know, some of the slaveholders actually moved into Texas during the war, believing that they could avoid emancipation for as long as possible. And then came this day. Then came June 19th, 1865, the day that General Gordon Granger, he was a Union general, he arrived in Galveston, Texas with some federal troops, and he issued what became known as General Order Number 3. And it announced that all enslaved people, they were free. And could you imagine hearing those words? Imagine being told that you are no longer somebody's property. Imagine realizing that freedom had already been yours by law, but nobody had informed you. So for thousands, I can't imagine it. It was a moment for joy. It was maybe a moment for disbelief, for relief, hope. I don't know. What do you do now, right? So the following year, freedmen, they gathered, they commemorated this day. They held prayer services and they sang hymns and they listened to speeches and they celebrated this freedom. Some people called it Emancipation Day. Others called it Freedom Day. It was a uniquely Texas expression that emerged, and that expression was Juneteenth. June 19th became Juneteenth. And, the name itself is kind of a fascinating piece of American history. Think about it, because it combines June and 19th into a single word. And early spellings of the word, some had June -teenth, others called it Juneteenth, you know, and with a separation. But it became accepted as a name, and it spread with black families who moved to Texas and the cities all across, you know, the nation during the Great Migration. And today it has become officially recognized. I think it was, Biden who officiated it, put it on the calendar, now being a federal holiday. I've invited today Ryan Baumberger to join me to take us through this. We're still dealing with some prejudice in this country, as well, as you know. We can also talk about that. We've had that issue with the Carmelo Anthony trial. We had George Floyd. We had a lot of other issues in recent days. But Ryan's been with us in the past. He is an Emmy Award-winning creative professional, and he founded a great group. You ought to check it out. It's called Radiance Foundation. Website's radiancefoundation.org. I think he's one of eight, but I know he's got a number of kids himself. But big family. He was adopted. And he wrote a book, came out. He said, the book's title is Should Have Been Aborted. It's an autobiography of his account of a life that started in rape, but was redeemed in love. And it is a powerful and captivating read. You can check it out at shouldhavebeenaborted.com. It's his website. And Ryan, it's good to have you back. Welcome.
5: Hey, it's great to be back.
1: Now, are you, I don't want to mix the two. Are you one of eight? Am I correct? You had a big family, right? You came from a big family. How many?
5: You could say it was big. 15 people.
1: 15, okay. Kids. I sure changed.
5: One of 13.
1: I cut it in half. I cut it in half. Boy, that's something else. Well, congratulations. Thank you. I knew you came from a big family. And you have five children of your own, right?
5: I have four, although my wife does call me the fifth child often. So, you know, you're almost right there.
1: No, I love why. That's why I shouldn't throw out numbers unless I fact check before my guest comes on the air. I just remember previous conversations we had. I was close. I'm in the ballpark. And you got a new book out. I want to talk about that with you today coming up, too. And your story is a powerful one, but let's save that for a few moments from now. I want your take on Juneteenth that was put on the calendar, I believe, by Joe Biden. And, you know, it can make people think that the freeing of the slaves was something done by the Democratic Party. We've heard that a lot. It was Lincoln who was in office at the time. But give me your, you know, bring us back in time. Give me your perspective on Juneteenth and some of the controversy and even confusion like the one I just mentioned that surrounds this day.
5: Well, I've actually been writing about Juneteenth for years and years. I actually think it's a great holiday.

0: problem is, it was so politicized by the time that Joe Biden was in office and he signed it into law, they politicized it even by its name, calling it the Juneteenth National Day of Independence. Like, what? No, it's not. We have an Independence Day. That's July 4th. It should have been called, and this is what some lawmakers had a problem with, they wanted it to be called Juneteenth Emancipation Day. That really is what it should be called. And it should be a reminder of the fact that the evil of slavery was abolished not just by white people, but thank heaven for white people, but it was a combination of Americans, of freedmen and women who fought with white abolitionists and black abolitionists, like my favorite, Frederick Douglass, who brought about the end of this. And so I think that's always worth noting. It's always worth celebrating. It's just the fact that you now combine this with today's anti-racism and critical race theory, and it has gone way off track.
1: Yeah, I mean, slavery is called by many, when we look back at American history, as the original sin of our country. And it was a terrible and a dark chapter. But, you know, chattel slavery wasn't unique to us. What was it? Give me your take on that. Did it start with us? I don't think so. We saw slavery across the millennia, right?
0: It's interesting to me how people try to demonize chattel slavery, which is completely evil. I'm half white, half black. I would have been enslaved. It's completely evil. But slavery itself is evil, and its brutal history is throughout humankind. I mean, Romans enslaved tens of millions. You've got Northern African Barbary pirates who were Muslims, enslaved millions. I mean, the Mayans, the Aztecs, Chinese enslaved their own, and they continue to enslave their own. Native Americans, people don't get this part of history in public school. They enslaved each other. And they also took thousands of black slaves. It is reported that 10,000 black slaves were enslaved by Native Americans. I mean, this is, it's nothing new, but what it does, particularly in this cultural climate, is it allows people to keep on harping on, oh, well, it's white supremacy. No, it's not white supremacy. It's sin supremacy, and that can reside in any heart that invites it in.
1: This is a day that I know is personal to you. Why is that? Why is Juneteenth have a special resonance for you?
0: Well, little old me was adopted on Juneteenth.
1: Yeah, there you go.
0: Way back when. So apparently I had a year-long return policy. Thank goodness my parents didn't exercise that provision. But yes, I was officially adopted on Juneteenth. So that's why it's personal. Actually, my first book that I wrote, which was called Not Equal, Civil Rights Gone Wrong, I released that on Juneteenth. And I'm actually excited tonight that we're actually showing the documentary, which goes along with my book, Should Have Been Aborted. The documentary will be live streamed on the Radiance Foundation's Facebook page as well. But it has a lot of different meanings for me. But as someone who's mixed, who's white, black, even part Asian and Native American, and more Native American than Elizabeth Warren, it means a lot to me, because the work of racial reconciliation is, I think, the work of Christians, and that is something that is ongoing, and that's something that we should never ignore.
1: No, I agree with you 100% there. Where do you see our country today, though? I mean, is there still systemic racism in the country? We have these, of course, the George Floyd thing was a horrible moment, but you also just had this other event down in Texas where, you know, there was the stabbing of this kid, Austin Metcalf, by another kid, Carmelo Anthony. Carmelo happened to be black. Metcalf was white. And the two were on these opposing sides of the track. And suddenly it turned into, you know, there was a sudden rainstorm. And this Carmelo went over, or Anthony sought shelter under Metcalf's tent. That's what happened. And people told him to get out. And then, you know, a fight broke out. Next thing you know, a knife came out. And Anthony took the knife out of his backpack and put it into Metcalf's heart. And a lot of people are saying this is a racist thing. I don't know if skin color had anything to do with this. What's your thought on racism in the country? We're going to see more situations like this. I don't think they're going to go away. But people, are we inflaming these stories, or is it reflective of where we are?
0: Both. It's reflective of where we are, because this is what mainstream media tries to fan all the time. It's what social media tries to foment, this racial division. And quite honestly, the case with Carmelo Anthony and Austin Metcalf, that horrific, it was a murder. Race had nothing to do with it, in the sense that an individual killed another innocent individual, and that's the situation. That's why the jury took less than 3 hours to deliberate. I don't like this mentality that because you're black,

0: that you aren't guilty of whatever because of the past. This is nonsense. And this is a lot of rhetoric we're hearing in our cultures today. So when you ask, what is going on in our culture? Is this reflective of who we truly are? No, and it never should be. And justice shouldn't matter. It shouldn't matter what color you are. If you do wrong, you do wrong. And you should be held accountable for it. And he's now paying for it with 35 years of his life. But yeah. I just feel like we are in a culture that went from Black Lives Matter to Black Killers Matter. Like, mm-hmm. Black people are not beyond, I mean, we're not beyond wrong. And it's kind of like the same thing with women. They will say, you know, well, women, trust women. Well, some women lie. Women lie, men lie, yep. White people do wrong, brown people do wrong, Black people do wrong. And I think it's a shame where we are at now, because we have a culture that fixates on our color, that color is more important than our character.
1: My guest today, Ryan Bomberger. Ryan, stay with me. I'm going to take a short break. When we come back, I'm going to talk a little bit about your story, too. I think it's a really powerful one. I think it can inspire a lot of people. Also, if you want to join us, I'll open the phones. You can dial in 888-914-9149. Hang out with us. Our conversation will continue right after this.
0: There are tools that we have, and of course, the most important tool is prayer. And it's prayer to the God of life, the author of life, and we just can never give up on our conversations, give up in our state legislatures, give up in our churches. Life is worth the fight.
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3: Hello, this is Archbishop Bernard Hebda of the Archdiocese of St. Paul in Minneapolis. Let us pray. Remember, O most gracious Virgin Mary, that never was it known that anyone who fled to thy protection, implored thy help, or sought thy intercession was left unaided. Inspired with this confidence, I fly to thee, O Virgin of Virgins, my Mother. 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O Mother of the Word incarnate, despise not my petitions, but in thy mercy hear and answer me. Amen.
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1: Great to be here with you today. We are reflecting, if you're just joining me, on Juneteenth, the day that marks the final enforcement of emancipation in the United States of America. It's a celebration that grew from, its Texas roots into what is now a federal holiday. It's a national observance, and
11: It's a story of freedom and perseverance and memory and really the continuing effort to understand our shared American history. I'm joined today by Ryan Bomberger. We're talking a little bit about Juneteenth, the state of race in our country today, and his own story. He was adopted. His birth was, he's half black, half white, as he likes to say. And his story was rooted in, unfortunately, a rape. But his parents chose life, and he's doing an incredible work today in addressing a myriad of issues from life to a number of other issues. And Ryan, it's good to have you with us. You came out with a new book, Should Have Been Aborted, an autobiographical account of your life, which did start in rape, and you say it was redeemed in love, and I love that line. Before I take any calls, let's talk a little bit about your story. If you don't mind, and you just maybe take us back. What happened? What is your backstory? And tell me a little bit about your autobiography.
0: Sure. In fact, I was kind of inspired to write this because all my life I had never connected with biological family. But last October, for the first time in my life, I finally connected with my birth family through a series of, I can't explain it other than just miracles. In the matter of 3 days, met the woman who was the last surviving sister of my birth mom. Her name is Carol. My birth mom's name is Sharon. I met her, found out that Carol was not only her sister, but became her foster mother. She took in her two younger sisters, pulled them out of poverty and neglect. So she raised my birth mom and was her sister. She was also the one to take care of my birth mom after she experienced the horrific violence of rape. She was serving in the military in Washington State and went through that unimaginable violence, but yet chose to be strong enough to not only give me life, but give me the incredible gift of adoption. She always loved children. In fact, Carol said that she never would have chosen abortion. She loved children too much. Uh-huh. So even though she went through that, she still gave me the most incredible gift. I grew up in the Bomberger family, as I mentioned earlier, 15 strong, 13 kids. I was the first of 10 adopted into a multicolor family, if you will. We're white, black, Native American, Vietnamese, able, disabled, just a mixture of those that the world would so easily throw away. And yet my parents disproved the narrative of the world, the unwanted child myth that's out there, and they just love the mess out of all of us. And so that's my backstory. That's the reason why I'm so passionate about this. It's why, you know, married to my love of my life, Bethany. We have four kiddos, two of whom were also adopted. But my family wouldn't even exist. I wouldn't exist if my birth mom didn't choose to be stronger than her circumstances.
11: That's really beautifully said. So you came out with a book called Should Have Been Aborted. This is what number book? Because I know you've written other books.
0: Yes, my first book was Not Equal, and then my wife and I write these children's books. We have pro-life kids, He Is He, She Is She. You can kind of figure out what they're about. And yes, you know, we live in Loudoun County, of course. We're at ground zero for school boards gone wild. But Should Have Been Aborted, really, it's just an autobiographical journey into how God has enabled triumph to rise from tragedy throughout my entire life. And meeting my biological family was kind of this catalyst. Like, I got the last chapter of the book now. I need to finish the book that I actually started in 2009. But I had to scrap the whole thing and start over again. But I decided I was going to do that and the documentary at the same time in about 3.5 months. But I love this journey because it's not about how it highlights me, but it really is about how it highlights Jesus, how it highlights God who steps into the messiest, just the worst situations and brings good out of it.
11: So true. Is there a website where people can get the book?
0: Yes, shouldhavebeenaborted.com is the easiest way just to get the book. It's also available on Amazon. And as I mentioned, there is a live stream of the documentary tonight at 7 p.m. Eastern time on our Radiance Foundation Facebook page.
11: Cool. Maybe Nick can link over to that if you're in traffic somewhere and you want to watch that live stream. We'll put it on our show notes, so check it out there. Let's take a few calls for you. We only have a few minutes left. William is in Decatur, Illinois. William, hi. You're on the air with Ryan Bomberger.
12: Hello there, Ryan.
0: Hi.
12: Earlier, we were talking about the Juneteenth thing, and I was originally from a little town in Tennessee, Tennessee, and growing up there, my experience, it was, I mean, even in the 60s, it was still like slavery. My dad worked on a sharecropper farm or whatever. 11 kids, we lived in a little shack. My dad worked from darkness in the morning to darkness at night.
11: Right.
12: My mom picked cotton. I picked cotton when I was 5 years old.
11: Wow.
12: When we were barely able to walk almost, kept working cotton fields all day long. We never really got paid because all the land was owned by, you didn't call them mass, you know, but that's what they were. And even now today, down in Mississippi, Alabama, Louisiana, still has a large ratio of it. Miles and miles of land zone. The black man is still put majority in situations. Our country, our legislators.
11: Okay. I'll tell you what, we might have a few minutes. So let me let Ryan try to respond. I don't know how much of that you made out, because I know the signal with William was kind of difficult, but he was claiming he grew up in the 60s and racism was clearly there. The situation he laid out seems to me to be illegal, but give me your take if you can even address that.
0: Well, yeah. I mean, it wasn't that freedom happened instantaneously, and thanks to the Democratic Party and the Black Code and Jim Crow laws and master or former slaveholders still playing that position of power, yes, that took a long time. A lot has changed, obviously, since then. A lot has changed since the 60s, thank goodness. There are massive disparities in poverty, still 3 to 4 times higher in the black community, but there are a lot of other dynamics that play into that. Fatherlessness, I mean, the list goes on and on.
11: Yep.
0: But yes, we still have some heart surgery to do, if you will, in America, but it is nothing like the systemic, codified racism of old.
11: Okay. Shirley is in Bernie, Texas. She's been waiting for a while. William, thanks for the call. Shirley, good afternoon.
13: Hi, Drew. Yes. There's an article I read for the about Juneteenth recently. She's the grandmother of Juneteenth. Her name is Opal Lee. She actually did a walk from Fort Worth, Texas to Washington, D.C. In 2016 at the age of 89. And when she reached Washington, D.C., she was able to speak with Biden and dramatically push the issue. And it was he actually signed the bill 5 years later. And now they've erected a Juneteenth museum in Fort Worth, Texas. It's 10,000 square feet. So her name is Opal Lee. She was really the person who really pushed for a holiday for Juneteenth.
11: All right. Hey, thanks for sharing that very much, Shirley. I appreciate that. And Ryan, I'll let you comment if you'd like. And we only have maybe a minute or two left. So some final thoughts from you in general.
0: Sure. And it was great, Opal Lee, pushing that. And I'm glad that a Democrat finally came around to where Republicans were on the issue of equality.
11: Yeah.
0: Just remember that the holiday was a state holiday in Texas since 1980, signed into law by Republican Governor William Perry Clements and led by Democrat legislator Al Edwards. So Texas had been celebrating that for a long time. So I'm glad that the federal government actually caught up with the Texas government. But yes, Opal Lee should get the credit for pushing that and helping our nation remind itself that that freedom is a beautiful thing and truth eventually breaks through. That's kind of the storyline of Juneteenth. And we all play a role in keeping that freedom and keeping the love that allows us to stay in a different place than we ever were in our past. Because especially when we love each other in Christ, that's the perfect bond of unity. That's the only thing that brings the perfect bond of unity.
11: So well said. Hey, Ryan, thank you for making time for us today. Really great to hang out with you and have a chance to talk. I hope people will check out your live stream tonight. We'll have a link for it in our show notes. Go to shouldhavebeenaborted.com and check out Ryan's latest book, Should Have Been Aborted, an autobiographical account of a life started in rape and redeemed in love. Let's catch up again soon, okay?
0: All right. Thanks so much.
11: Thank you so much. It's Ryan Bomberger. I've got to hold it there. Again, news and headlines are straight ahead. But when I come back, I want to share with you something that I found quite interesting as well. The World Cup. I don't know if you've been watching any of it. The world is coming to America, and they're discovering that much of what has been told about our country really isn't true. There are millions of visitors who are arriving, and they're finding something unexpected. They're finding friendly people. They're finding vibrant cities. They're finding, really, I think the thing most entertaining is the incredible food, how people are responding to Waffle Houses and other things. And a lot of cases, they're finding that, the America that they did not know existed. When we come back, Dr. Jeff Gardner will stop by and we'll talk about why the world actually may be rediscovering America and falling in love with it all over again. Plus, we will talk Father's Day. I'll share a couple dad jokes. Oh, don't groan yet. You haven't heard them. We'll talk about Father's Day gifts and a whole lot more. Last hour should be a lot of fun. Hang out with me, okay? I'll be right back.

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2: I'm Mary Graham with your Catholic Weekend Review on Relevant Radio. Publio has expressed support for the peace agreement between the U.S. and Iran. During his weekly general audience on Wednesday, the Pope appealed for Iran and the United States to continue along the path of dialogue and cooperation, saying he welcomed with satisfaction the reaching of an agreement between the two countries as an encouraging result of patient work of dialogue and negotiation. Thanking the third-party countries that have worked to facilitate peace negotiations, he said he hopes this agreement may help strengthen mutual trust, security, and stability in the Middle East, promoting paths of dialogue and cooperation among peoples. The Texas State Board of Education is set to vote next week on a required reading list that includes stories from the Bible. Conservative groups are rallying support.
3: There are close to 400 idioms that we use every day that come from the Bible.
2: Mary Elizabeth Castle with the group Texas Values says that learning about the Bible helps kids understand more complex works of art. Next week's debate is identical to the one that was had months ago when the board approved the so-called Blue Bonnet curriculum, which also included biblical stories. Pope Leo XIV approved the beatification of 20 priests martyred in hatred of the faith during the Spanish Civil War. The Holy Father also recognized the heroic virtues of five servants of God, noting their lives were marked by missionary zeal, charity, prayer, and faithful service to the Church. The four religious and one priest are now declared venerable. Among them was Mother Maria Teresa Talon. She was born in New York State in 1867 to Irish immigrant parents. The federal government will be permitted to put down a six-figure deposit as it moves to acquire a large parcel of land from the Diocese of La Crucis. The move will allow fencing and other security measures to be installed along the U.S.-Mexico border. Keeping you connected with the Church and the world 24 hours a day, this is listener-supported Relevant Radio.
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11: You got to love that, right? I think that's from News Nation, if I've got that right. Right now, if you are not watching, the USA is up 2-0 and close to winning against Australia as the game is about to come to an end pretty soon. I think we're under about 4 minutes in that particular game. World Cup's gaining traction. We talked about it, I think it was the other day or 2 days ago, when we talked about the rise of soccer and And how many people are beginning to tune into the World Cup? I mean, historic numbers now. But this is a global sport. I mentioned it before. You know, we're looking at more than half the planet watching soccer. And of course, the event draws millions of people from around the world, wherever the event's held. I remember I was in Italy when Italy won the World Cup. That was insane. I remember the evening that that game was won, and I don't think anybody slept. You know, it was wild. But it's the most watched sporting event on TV anywhere, and it's being held now here in our own country, as well as Canada and Mexico, but for the first time, you know. And what's amazing is people are now discovering that America, that this great nation of ours, is a great place to be. And you heard in that piece, that was a perfect clip, Nick, videos are going viral, right? You hear them singing Country Roads, foreigners finding out how big our country is, how diverse it is, how beautiful our geography is, and what kind of different foods that we have that are uniquely American. And that, as I said a few minutes ago, that really is what intrigued me the most. There was a story in the New York Post, and it highlighted a German tourist, and his video went viral because he was documenting his journey across America. And what captivated him wasn't our politics or, you know, anything else in the country. It was the food. I mean, lots of food. Down south, you're getting Texas barbecue, right? That's some good stuff. You go to the Midwest, you're going to get some great, you know, burgers and meats, the southern cooking. You know, that's a cuisine of its own. Giant portions, regional specialties. It's just the sheer diversity of America's culinary landscape. And what struck me wasn't, you know, just what he was eating, but it was the joy that he found in the experience. I mean, he wasn't looking for any reasons to criticize our country. He was here to appreciate it. I mean, people were loving, you know, Waffle House, and you heard the girl from, I think it was Switzerland or Sweden, talk about how, you know, they need ranch dressing. So it's just, it's fun. And this is great. It really is. Also, the other thing they're amazed by, and who is it, right? The size of stores like Costco and Walmart. Think about how many items. If you ever travel abroad to Europe, my next guest is going to be joining me. He lived there for a while. You have small little shops. You know, you don't have these giant Costcos, you know. A lot of the food is fresh. You go to the market. You can get your fish or your vegetables. The markets are small. There's a few items. You know, you go to these big box stores. I mean, there's a variety of stuff you can't even imagine. And then, of course, the free refills at the restaurants. But they're also amazed by the hospitality. I don't want to let that point go before we talk about this, because America's a great, great nation, right? In fact, our friendliness can even be a little unsettling, I think. They apparently aren't used to strangers smiling at them and saying hello, or hey, how's it going on the street, or even just trying to make small talk in a grocery store line, you know, or with a cashier. A lot of Scotsmen have descended on Providence, Rhode Island. They found a very warm welcome there from people, and lots of things are happening all over the country. I'm joined by a friend, Dr. Jeff Gardner holds, he's been with us in the past. He's teaches communications and media studies at Regent University. He teaches a course, I think, in media culture and government, to be exact. But he also spent a lot of years living in France and in Italy. He studied there as well, and he joins us right now. Jeff, doctor, welcome back. It's good to have you.
12: How are you doing, Drew? How are you feeling? Are you good today?
11: I'm holding up there. I've had an injury to my ankle, and it has incapacitated me for a while, but I'm making it. No complaints. I live in the greatest nation on the planet.
12: Good.
11: You know, I live in a great nation. You lived abroad. I've been abroad many, many times. And you know, I go over there and I love the food, right? I love the food in particular, and I love the sandwiches you get and the cuisine and how fresh everything is. You come to America, and so many of these Europeans are going nuts over places like Waffle House and Chick-fil-A and places like that. Give me your assessment of what they're experiencing, and how is America portrayed in the European press? When they come here, they're just so amazed.
12: Yeah, you know, and I think that's a great way to put it, because most of the major press outlets in Europe are state controlled, and they tend to lean left.
11: They do.
12: And so, you know, Americans are often portrayed by these left-leaning outlets as somewhere between arrogant and childish. We just don't know what we don't know. And, you know, the rest of it's a hopeless naivete. We're often portrayed as boorish. And when Europeans, and I have, as you mentioned, I've lived there a number of times, and I get back to Europe probably at least twice a year, sometimes three times. And when I talk with Europeans, and I have friends that are there, and we talk, and we've been talking about the World Cup, and that's one of the things that jumps out at them. It's like, you guys aren't boorish at all. You're amazingly friendly. It doesn't happen in large European cities that someone comes up to you and just starts to talk to you, unless A, it's a scam, or B, they're trying to distract you to steal your pocketbook. So, you know, the Europeans tend to be a little bit on their guard when somebody says, hey, how's it going? Or have a nice day. We're often portrayed also as untraveled and uninformed about the world. And Europeans are often surprised, yeah, first of all, by the size of the country.
11: Oh, yeah.
12: And secondly, how much we know about what to them is this amazing landmass that is the United States, and how much we know about other places in the world. So there's often a very pleasant culture shock. Now, of course, there are unfriendly places and, you know, places one ought not to go in American cities. But by way of comparison, it's much, much better here than it is there. And this is a real, you know, eye-opener, pleasant experience for them.
11: Yeah, you know, you bring up a great point. And by the way, the United States just won their round. They beat Australia, so they will advance. Yeah, it would be wild if they really went the distance. And we could talk soccer, too. We could talk a little bit about it here with you, too. But back to your point about the country. I mean, it's so diverse. Whether you start in the Big Apple, New York City, I mean, you know, the buildings and concrete everywhere to the fields of Nebraska, or you come from beautiful Miami to, you know, the big skies of Montana. It's an incredible country. You know, we've got Rocky, yep, Mountains, Atlantic coastline, bustling cities, quiet towns. I mean, it's pretty amazing, and we are expansive. Few countries, I think, have such extraordinary variety within just one national identity. And, yeah, I remember, I think it was Alexis de Tocqueville who traveled to America back in the 1830s, and he observed something when he came here. He wrote that, like, our strength, it came not merely from the government and from, you know, what this nation and our political philosophy represented, but from the people, from our, you know, from our initiative and from our faith and from our community spirit. He saw it in America. And I just love the fact that today, 2 centuries later, many visitors are noticing those same exact qualities. And yet, I don't know why the left, I don't know why so many want to disparage, you know, this fundamental reality. We live on the greatest planet, greatest nation on the planet. And every society, every nation has its struggles, but I wouldn't live anywhere else but the United States. And I think the World Cup is really bringing the world to our doorstep. And I don't know whether you think it'll have an impact or not. Will it change worldview? People will continue to be indoctrinated by their media outlets and social media. But I think this is such a great great way to clear the smoke and some of the deception.
12: Oh, I think it will. I mean, even before the World Cup, and I was in France in 98 for the World Cup, in which France won when they beat Brazil, and the place just came unglued. But I think it will, because we were there. This time last year, I was hiking through the south of France, through the region of Provence, and we met a number of people out of the large cities, and what we might call as Americans, you know, ordinary, just run-of-the-mill people. And one of the things that stuck out to me is how understanding, sympathetic, and in many ways eager they were for the patriotic revival that's been occurring here. And this is what really jumped out at me, at the religious and Christian revival. It's been very hard in Europe to be a front-facing Christian and a patriot. Now, there are some reasons for that excessive patriotism, and they call it nationalism, led them down some pretty dark paths. Two world wars stand out. But they, you know, as a people, were subject to the suppression of their Christian faith in heavy-handed ways that we cannot imagine many hundreds of years ago. And there is already going on now, a return to the faith, a return to the Catholic Church throughout many European countries. And they wanted to ask me about that. Is this, you know, they were saying, is this the same thing going on in your country? I'm like, yeah, actually it is. So it's an interesting, you know, chicken and egg sort of thing. Is it because of the revival of patriotism and our longing for God that's occurring here? Is that carrying over there, or you know, the other way? I happen to think, I'm biased in this, of course, that it's coming from there, from here over to there. And in that respect, I do think that you know, their experience here during the World Cup and the use of social media is going to accelerate that. Absolutely.
11: Yeah. I agree with you. There's that saying that, you know, America sneezes and the world catches a cold. I do think we have profound influence. And I've said on this program any time, I believe, I had a history professor on a little bit earlier. We were talking about the founding of our Republic and the Declaration of Independence. And we talked a little bit about the hand of God's providence in our founding. And I think God has a mission for the United States of America. And it's not just to lead economically or militarily, but it's really to lead spiritually. And I do think this is such a great opportunity to reach people. You are a professor of media. I mean, what's the official title for you? Communications and Media Studies, right?
12: Yeah.
11: So I'm curious, as we are seeing these videos go viral, how is social media? I mean, what are you observing? Because this is your area of expertise. Has social media changed the way the world is now experiencing the United States of America? I mean, I love the way these visitors are sharing their experiences with the world, because it's unfiltered and it's honest. But give me your take on the influence of media. I was over in Europe a couple months ago, and I was watching multiple media outlets that were over there, and they tilted so left, it was kind of irritating, you know. And this is when the straits were being strut down and all the other things were happening with this war, right? And I didn't get much balance in the coverage there. So I know what the mainstream media puts out. But social media in general, that is a way to evade a particular narrative. What are you seeing?
12: Oh, absolutely. And in media, you know, those that want to frame the narrative, and they frame it both in terms of how you should look at something and what you should look at. So you only should see this and you only should see it in this way. And social media just does a complete end run around the gatekeepers of media. You know, one of the phenomenons that we're seeing with social media is something that's now being referred to as the rise of the non-expert expert. And this is very much an American phenomenon, because in the founding of our country, and this is something I emphasize to my students, I say, look, this experiment that is America really hinges on the following. You and I have to trust that them and those, our neighbors, have the same fortitude, wherewithal, and common sense to run their lives. Because as soon as we doubt that, as soon as we start thinking, well, I know how to run my life, but those people over there, they don't. They need supervision. That's where the experiment breaks down, and that's very much a part of social media. That because someone is expressing an opinion, that becomes the basis for listening to their opinion. Now, there's a lot of cautionary aspects to that approach, to what is expertise as opposed to non-expertise, because you can get a lot of knuckleheads. But the Europeans, they're all thumbs. Many of the ruling structures, particularly in the English-speaking countries like Britain, they are still trying unsuccessfully to penalize and criminalize open, honest expression through social media. You can go to jail in Great Britain.
11: Crazy.
12: Or saying, yeah, no, you know, a boy can't be a girl. And you can get a knock on your door by the local constable and a couple of deputies to take you in for questioning. So that is uniquely American. It's at the core of the experiment that is our country, and it's so tremendously important. You know, we're coming up on our 250th anniversary.
11: Yep.
12: And most people are familiar with at least the first couple lines, the chorus from the poem, then later set to music, America the Beautiful.
11: Mm-hmm.
12: And, you know, written by Catherine Lee Bates. But when she wrote it in 1893, and she tweaked it in 1904. And it's the end of the second verse that really captures, I think, what it is and how it is that this experiment has worked. And it goes, oh, beautiful for pilgrim's feet, whose stem impassioned stress, a thoroughfare for freedom beat across the wilderness. America, America, God, mend thy every flaw, confirm thy soul in self-control, thy liberty in law. And that, to me, is the quintessential essence of how it is that we keep this experiment going. That it's expression from the people, by the people, for the people, but let's remember from which these rights come, from where, from whom these rights come, mine as well as yours, as hers, as his, and that we have a duty to be prudent and kind and restrain our expression of what we believe our rights are. And that's something for many Europeans. They go, oh, wow, you know, I didn't realize this place was so clean. I didn't realize that the people take care by way of civic pride of the streets they live on. But that you're so kind that you can go to a gas station, you know, Buc-ee's, as a destination.
11: Yeah.
12: So absolutely, that is absolutely part of what and why this is happening. Very American.
11: Yeah, it's such a great point. And Buc-ee's, for people who don't know, that's the craziest gas station you'll ever see. You can get everything in there from brisket to gasoline. It's insane. You can buy anything in a Buc-ee's.
12: Yep.
11: My guest today, Dr. Jeff Gardner. If you want to join us, I only have him for a few more minutes, but feel free to sound off. Maybe you lived in Europe. Maybe you are from overseas. You're coming to the country here. Maybe you've been at the World Cup. You want to share your own views or ask your questions or join the conversation. The number to get in is 888-914-9149. 888-914-9149. It's a good time to get in. As I said, I only have them for a few more moments, but we'll take a couple calls. We're talking right now about something that the world's seeing, a global experience. People are experiencing America during the World Cup, and they're sharing their stories that really, perhaps I think, are challenging a lot of the stereotypes they might have heard about the United States of America, and they're discovering a nation that is far more complex. It's incredibly welcoming, and frankly, just more fascinating than they expected. And they're talking about what they're seeing and what their perspective is from being on the ground here. So feel free to join us on that. One of the things that we started talking about was food, and I do want to get your take on more of the food here too, because there seems to be a fascination with ranch dressing. Do they not have that in Europe? I mean, what is it about American food? Because we can go back. You live there. I've been there, as I said. I mean, the food, I love European food. It's fresh. There's no GMOs in some of the stuff. There's no sulfites in that Italian wine. You come here and you're getting a greasy burger at some of these places, you know, and yet they're in love with American food. What is it?
12: Yeah, I was hoping you wouldn't ask me about that, because I don't eat ranch dressing while I'm here. And so I asked some friends about that, of seeing that, and they said, yeah, you know, it's the corn economy that they and I too love food in Europe. One of the things I like about it is the care that goes into it and the preparation and the serving. Now, the downside is if you don't have 3 hours for dinner,
11: yeah, right.
12: You're not going to get that experience. And so they, you know, I'm not going to say they don't have sweet things in Europe. They certainly do. But they don't have them as ubiquitously. I mean, I'll eat my shoe if you take me to Italy and show me an Italian putting ranch dressing on pizza.
11: That's funny. That's so true.
12: And that's, you know, that's something that seems to be part and parcel here in the United States, and including my kids. I even asked my son, what is it with the ranch dressing? He's like, oh, it's the corn syrup, Dad. Definitely the corn syrup.
11: It must be. You know, I have a memory of being in Italy one time, and I had rented a car, and I was driving somewhere, and you're on this autostrada, right? And you pull off, and basically you pull into one of their so-called rest stops. The food I get at that rest stop is better than some Italian restaurants I'll eat at in Chicago or Philadelphia. I mean, it's like insane. I remember seeing a businessman pour himself some table wine, sitting down and eating. I'm thinking, oh gosh, is that guy going to drive after that? But it's a different world. It's a different culture. You can walk down the streets in France, as you know, because you live there, and get some really good cheese and wine and fresh bread, and it's so different. I have people come back from Italy, from Europe, and they're like, you know, I don't know what it is. I ate pasta, I ate bread, but wait on, I don't have the same issues, you know. It could be a gluten thing, it could be the weed, who knows? It really is a whole other conversation. Hey, one other aspect here I want to get your take on, soccer, right? It's like, you know, in the States, we have football, baseball, we've got hockey and a whole litany of other kind of sports that, you know, are, you know, fundamentally American. But soccer's a sport loved. I mean, you talk about loved. the world over. I don't care what part of the planet you're on. You know, when the World Cup's on their way, man, people are pulling up chairs. I was down in some Caribbean area once, and I saw people, you know, opening their chairs and going inside just to watch the World Cup. And the same thing, you were in France. I was in Italy when some of the World Cups were won. And yet here in the States, it has never really gained traction. Yet a lot of our kids play soccer, and you may have played soccer even when you were in grade school or high school. I know I did. What do you see for the future of the World Cup in soccer in the U.S.? You think it'll be embraced?
12: You know, I was reading an article about that, and I do. I mean, I think first and foremost, Americans like to compete, and we really like to win.
11: Yes.
12: And so I think, you know, because I remember the last time the World Cup was here when there were American players like Lexi Lawless and that suddenly became stars overnight. So I think there is that potential. And as you know, most of the players on the American team are from other countries, like the people here in the United States. So I think as the demographic, you know, continues to evolve as we always have been, that there's the chance that this will, you know, pick up and spread. Although the article I read was rather pessimistic about the opportunity for the United States to field a world championship team. However, you know, they want to get to Paraguay, or was it Uruguay? I think the first game, and then Australia is you know, that's
11: just
12: to sneeze at. That's a decent team.
11: Just won. Let's do this. I have a couple minutes left. Matt has got a great question for you. He's out of Appleton, Wisconsin. Matt, good afternoon.
13: Hi guys, thanks for letting me on. I wanted to ask Dr. Gardner. So I'm thinking about two things. One is that at the founding of our country, there seemed to be a lot of intentionality in the way that the founders thought we should understand ourselves, that we should tell ourselves about what we are as Americans, mm-hmm. and the creation of a sense of patriotism and pride in what we were. And then fast forward, I'm having this experience, as maybe a lot of people are, of listening to some of these things online that you guys are talking about, and Europeans just noticing and articulating these wonderful things about our country, and it's making me feel proud. It's making me notice that. And that's right. This is great. I'm just wondering, how can we as Americans do a better job of telling ourselves our own story? Because in some sense it reflects reality, but in some sense it creates reality, right? As we try to inspire that.
11: Great point, Matt. It's such a great observation. Let's talk about, Doctor, I have about 3 minutes for you, so I'll let you.
12: Yeah, so I mean, you know, first of all, the first point is very, very well taken. The major difference between us and European countries is that we evolved a system of government from the very beginning, from the people up. Europeans have had to evolve a system of government started from a ruling class down, and they had to figure out how to move that out of the way. And in many respects, and you'll hear this from Europeans, they feel that although in terms of the optics that the ruling classes present themselves as of the people, they're really not.
11: Yeah.
12: Within Great Britain, for instance, those who end up as prime minister come from, there's a select group of private schools that they come out of, that they've always, you know, Eton is one of them. They've always come out of. You could count them on one hand with three fingers left over. So that was the first major difference. And when we created our country, it was truly a republic, you know, from the Roman term res publica, the public thing. And that was instilled in us. And so how can we continue that and grow that? It's hard when you're dealing with some of the it's difficult when you're dealing with hard-boiled leftists.
11: Mm-hmm.
12: Because one of the things that you find, and Europeans experienced these folks, unfortunately, is that when you get a person that gets into a certain place, they just don't like anything. Their idea for what next is rather vague, except for tear down everything. And from the French Revolution to the Second World War, that has worked out very badly for peoples in countries. When you turn folks loose whose major plan is just to tear it down, because then the question is, okay, fine, now what? And there usually isn't a now what. So to help, you know, grow that sense of, you know, we've got it pretty good here and we've got a pretty good thing going on. How do we continue this? It starts with exactly what Matt was saying. Appreciation within ourselves, and then do what we do best. Be friendly to our neighbors, be godly, be good, Amen. Be kind. You know, sometimes what you can't explain, what you can't talk, teach, you can teach by way of example.
11: Yeah,
12: and so that's, you know, that's a way forward.
11: I love it. Hey, Matt, thank you for the call. And Dr. Gardner, thank you always. I enjoy our conversations. People want to follow you. Best way to do that is what, jeffgardner.online, or is there another way?
12: Yeah, you can find me at jeffgardner.online. Yep.
11: Check them out there, and you and I will talk again soon. I look forward to it, okay?
12: All right. Hey. Speedy healing to you, Drew. Thanks.
11: Hey, happy Father's Day to you, too.
12: Thank you. God bless.
11: God bless you. When we come back, I'll talk Father's Day with you. We'll talk dad jokes, gifts, and a whole lot more. It should be fun. Stay with me. That conversation is straight ahead.
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to be part of your afternoon. 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I should tell you, too, because I was having a conversation at dinner a couple nights ago with a woman that I know, and she says, you know what, I don't even listen on the radio. I said, you know, and she goes, no, I love the app, because the signal can come and go. 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And of course, you can hit our podcast, or they're online, and listen to any of the conversations you might have missed. And we've had some great conversations this week and some great insight. I hope you'll check it out. I'm going to open the phones in a minute. Love to get your take. The number's 888-914-9149. That's the way you get into the conversation. So let's talk Father's Day for a minute. You know, where did the day come from? Why did it take decades longer to become a national holiday than Mother's Day? And what happens to a culture when Father's Day disappears from the lives of our children? That's what I want to look at with you today. The history, the importance, the enduring influence of fathers. It's one of those holidays. It can stir a lot of emotions. For some people, it can be a real joyful celebration. You know, you think of your dad and, you know, the sacrifices dads make. You know, they work these long hours. Maybe they taught you how to ride a bike or to tie a tie or throw a ball, change a tire, right? They're always there when you need them. Others, Father's Day could be kind of bittersweet. Maybe your father passed away. Maybe your dad's alive, but you have a broken relationship. Maybe another man, a grandfather or a stepfather, an uncle, somebody else stepped in, a priest to mentor you. And maybe that person became the priest that you needed. So, you know, either way, this day, I should invite us all to pause and to consider the men who helped shaped our lives. I'll give you a little bit of history very quickly here, and then we can talk. Father's Day is actually a young holiday. Mother's Day became the official holiday way back in 1914. But Father's Day, it's a great trivia question. I should ask you, when did Father's Day become a federal holiday? Or when did it become a permanently recognized day? Was it, and you can guess wherever you are right now, was it 1942? Was it 1962? Was it 1972? Do you have a guess? If you guessed 1972, you're right. President Nixon signed it into law, but in a lot of countries, Father's Day is, been practiced, but it's been honored on the Feast of St. Joseph, March 19th, because, of course, he's the foster father of Jesus, right? He became the model for all fathers. And here in America, the modern American Father's Day movement, that began largely when one woman, a woman named Sonora Smart Dodd of Spokane, Washington, Washington, inspired Mother's Day. And she wanted to honor her own father, a Civil War veteran who raised six children by himself after his wife died. And her efforts led to the first widely recognized Father's Day celebration in 1910. But unlike Mother's Day, Father's Day didn't get accepted right away. It took six more decades before we finally embraced it, which is kind of crazy. It's now celebrated in 70 countries around the world. And it's become a major commercial event. There are billions of dollars that are spent on Father's Day gifts. If you've been watching television at all, you see all these ads for all sorts of things for dads lately, for grills and golf and, scrubbers and gloves and whatever, right? A lot of purchases. And we could talk about Father's Day gifts. I wanted to talk about that with you. They tend to be sporting good stuff or tools, right? Or, I don't know, restaurant meals. I mean, I don't know what you give to your dad. Believe it or not, Hallmark ranks Father's Day among the largest card-giving holiday of the year. I would have got that wrong. I saw a weird stat on that earlier today. It still trails Mother's Day. I mean, Mother's Day consistently generates significantly higher consumer spending. More flowers, of course, are purchased for your mom, and more restaurants, reservations are made. But, here's a humorous stat that I came across. Mother's Day sees more phone calls. Father's Day, and I don't know how true this is, the stat I saw,
generates more collect calls. I'm like, really? You're going to call your dad collect on Father's Day? I don't know whether it's true or not, but it does say something about, I think, how we view our moms and our dads. But if you look at the research, fathers, they matter enormously. And if you are a father away from your family, I encourage you to return home, to mend with your son or your daughter or your spouse. And children, I recommend the same thing. Children that are engaged with fathers tend to perform better academically. They're less likely to engage in criminal activity. They're more likely to experience fear.

guess what? It's not just the family, but society feels the consequence. And there are millions of Americans today that live apart from their biological father. So a lot of family structures have changed, and a lot of single mothers are out there. And I want to tip my hat to you, too. I've got a sister who's a single mom, and I call her on Father's Day. I call her Mother's Day, of course, but I kind of give her a little, hey, happy Father's Day, too, because she kind of had to wear both hats. So this Father's Day, let's pray for our fathers. Let's try to mend those broken bridges, and let's try to do what we can to be good fathers ourselves. And I'd love to hear from you, too. Let's talk a little bit about it, because one of the things I want to talk to you about is Father's Day gifts. And this is a tough thing, right? I mean, what do you get your dad, right? What do you get your father for Father's Day? You know, it's a hard holiday to come up with gifts, because your dad is everything, right? What do you get the person? And I'm sure this plays out in houses all across America, right? Probably happened in yours. Your siblings are saying, what should we get dad, right? And immediately somebody says, I don't know. He's got everything. Maybe you had that conversation, right? I'm sure I've had it. You walk through a store. Maybe you go online. You stare at these dozens of gift ideas. And, you know, like I said, you got golf clubs and tools and grills and watches and electronics and gadgets. And still you think, you know, what in the world do I buy my dad? You know, the truth is, I personally think dads are one of the most difficult people on earth to shop for. My kids ask me, Dad, what do you want for Father's Day? I really don't need anything, right? I'm kind of like what other dads say. I don't need anything, you know? Part of the problem is dads don't actually tell you what they want. You ask your mom, and she'll give you a list, right? She's got a whole litany of things that she could use or wants. Dads say, you know, don't worry about me. You know, I don't need anything. So every year, like I said, billions of dollars are spent, but surveys that have been done, and fathers, feel free to share with me. I mean, what do you want for Father's Day? What would you really appreciate? If you're a dad out there, call in 888-914-9149. If you've come up with a great gift for your dad, why not share it with everyone else? I'd love to hear some of the gifts that you've given your father. What was your favorite Father's Day gift ever received? What was your favorite Father's Day gift that ever given? Because, you know, a lot of dads say, hey, my favorite Father's Day gift wasn't that new drill or the new tie or that coffee mug that says world's best dad, right? It was time. Dads just want to be with their kids, their family, you know? Maybe take your dad to a ball game. Maybe schedule a fishing trip for him. Maybe a family meal. What I did last year with, I've got five children, three sons and two daughters. And not that I'm ousting my daughters, but I was like to my boys, let's get together and have a foursome. Let's go golfing. And we went out and we golfed. And it was a great time just to be together with my four sons, to be able to talk, right? My daughters and you know, my wife and I, we did something else later. But, you know, fathers may want that visit from your grandchildren or just a phone call. Guys may not express themselves that well. A lot of men, you know, spend decades working. There's a pressure on a man. You know, they feel like they have to provide, they have to fix things, they have to pay the bills, right? They got to solve problems, they got to put other people first, and they're not really looking for more possessions for Father's Day. What they really want to know is that they matter, right? That's really what I think Father's Day is about. They want to know that their sacrifices were noticed, you know, and that that you appreciate them and that you love. So as you get older, I think something changes, you know. Those gifts that once seemed important, they don't matter. They lose their value. The things that become priceless are experiences and relationships. And if your dad is aging, maybe he's retired or his health is declining, spend time with him. I'm telling you, you'll be glad you did. So I'm going to open the phones. I'm going to take a break. When I come back, I'll take your calls. I do want to hear from you, okay? What was the best Father's Day gift you ever gave? Or dads, what was the best one you received? I'd love to know, right? Well, what's the funniest Father's Day gift that you've ever seen? Did your dad have a favorite gift? Was there a gift that meant more than the price tag? You know, it doesn't have to be expensive. And if your father's no longer with you, what gift would you give him today if you had more chance? And you know, what would you say to your dad today? Is there something you regret it, you know? And I know a lot of fathers regret not spending more time with their kids and their family growing up. They're working, trying to pay bills and

0: 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You know, what advice would you give to new dads? Call me right now, 888-914-9149, 888-914-9149. I'll take your calls and love to hear from you. Okay, we'll talk about that right after this.
1: God created something in the family dynamic and the raising of children that is a beautiful picture. 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So there's an eternal representation here in this. And if we can put forward that message and help people see it and live it as an example to the culture around us, I think it goes a long way.
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3: Hi, this is Archbishop Joseph Nauman of the Archdiocese of Kansas City in Kansas. Let us pray. Remember, O most gracious Virgin Mary, that never was it known that anyone who fled to thy protection, implored thy help, or sought thy intercession was left unaided. 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
0: All right, great to be with you today. Thanks for joining me. I want to take a couple of your calls. And before I run out of time, I want to tell a dad joke. Maybe you got a great dad joke too, right? Why not? We're celebrating fathers. Dad jokes are great. Although my wife forbids me from telling jokes. I always mess up the punchline, or I just forget it. I mix it up. My timing's bad. I talk for a living, but I would make a terrible comedian. Anyway, it's good to be with you today. If you're just tuning in, we're talking Father's Day and the annual challenge of finding that perfect gift for your dad. Fathers are hard to shop for because, you know, I tell my kids, they ask me, I don't need anything. I've got everything I need, right? And in some respects, he does. So what's the best gift? Something maybe money can't buy, something you gave to your dad. Love to hear your stories and your experiences as we continue the conversation. If you want to get in, I've got about 10 minutes left to talk with you. 888-914-9149. Let's go to Bobby. Bobby's calling from Chino, California. Hey, Bobby, good afternoon.
10: Hi.
0: Hey.
10: So the greatest gift I gave my father, I gave him his first grandchild.
0: Oh,
10: and I named her after his sister who had passed away right before she was born.
0: Oh,
10: she's now 44. Today is her birthday.
0: What a great gift. What a joy. What a perfect answer too, Bobby. I love it. Thank you for calling in and for sharing that. That's such a great call.
10: Thanks for all you do.
0: Thank you so much. Thank you. 888-914-9149. Best gift you've ever given to your dad or dads. I want to hear from you too. What's the best gift you ever got? You might be able to help some people. Maybe you're shopping for stuff right now. Maybe you can help somebody out with a good idea. Michelle's in Michigan. Michelle, good afternoon.
11: Hi. Years ago, there was a popular song on Christian radio station by Amy Grant, and it was called My Father's Eyes. And I really liked it, and I was trying to learn how to play it on piano so I could play it and sing it, but I couldn't get it in time, so I bought the music on tape, like it's just the taped music but no singing. Mm-hmm. And then I taped it with myself singing and sent it to him, and it was his, he really got choked up, and I'm choked up thinking about it right now.
0: That's beautiful. Yeah, let me ask you a question too. Why do you think fathers are hard to get gifts for? And sometimes it's these gifts that we give from the heart that I think resonate the most with the dad. What's your thought on that?
11: No, I think maybe it's females seem to have, in general, there's more sentimentality towards mothers. And my dad was a very sentimental man, though. So it didn't take much to reach his heart.
0: Yeah, no, I get it.
11: And you just have to know that, you know.
0: Well, yeah, no, I love it. You know what I find that as I get older, right? I never cried a day of my life when I was young. I'm getting much more emotional. And I know a lot of fathers, sometimes they'll cry at the drop of a hat now. So I don't know whether it's us just being more sensitive or life-changing or it's hormonal, but I think those sentimental gifts sometimes really touch the heart as well. All right, 888-914-9149. Peter is in Chicago. Peter, good afternoon.
12: Good afternoon. I'm a father of five. And my dad's advice to me as a father, he says, you're a father to the day you die.
0: Amen.
12: He goes, if you have to work, you know, you're going to work, yes. And you might think you're working too hard or you're working too much, but that's on your plate. You take day by day. You know, yeah, you wish you could be off, but if you have to work, you have to work. But you're a father to the day you die. And just his main advice is just keep God in your life. Keep God in your life and pass it on to your children. That's more than that'll carry you and carry your kids for the rest of your life. And you're not done until you die. You're a father until you die. Thank you.
0: I absolutely love that because, you know, I was also, in addition to gifts, talking about, like, what's the best advice your dad ever gave you? Is there something that still resonates in your heart? And look, no, dads are not perfect. You know, the fathers struggle. They make mistakes. My own dad struggled with alcoholism. He rose above it, but he was always a good man. I never laid a hand on me a day in his life, and he always provided for us. But he had his own flaws. You know, some fathers maybe aren't present. You know, and it can be a difficult holiday for a lot of people. You know, but fathers can teach us some, I think, some great lessons, from throwing baseballs to changing our oil and flat tires, right? To watching the sacrifice that he makes, you know, and getting up and going to work and providing for the family. And fathers help, I think, really to shape us. And their words sometimes resonate in our head, right? Was there a lesson that your father taught you that you'll never forget? Was there a phrase that you repeat over and over again? Or was there advice that didn't make sense until today? You're like, oh my gosh, my father was right about that. You know, there's wisdom, I think, they sometimes implant that stays with us throughout our life. So if your father's no longer here too, what lesson are you still carrying? And you know, there's lots of powerful stories out there for sure. You know, and there's some great phrases that are out there too that you probably repeat over and over to yourself that your father has said. Let's go back to the phones. Liz is in Chicago. Liz, good afternoon. Welcome.
13: Oh, thank you. Oh, I always listen to you every day. Thank you for your beautiful show, and I appreciate it. And I just want to say, I cherish your parents as when they're with you, not when they're no longer here, because my dad passed at 83, and I was in my 30s, so I didn't get to enjoy more of my dad because he married my mom when he was like 40 and she was like the 20-40 kind of age. And cherish your dad. Be thankful. Love him every day. Give him a love every day. Give him ask for his blessing to be with you every day, because I go and visit him. Today is his birthday. Today is his birthday, heavenly birthday. And I said, well, me and my husband went to go wish him a happy birthday and just be with him for a little bit. And everybody, just be thankful you have a dad. And
0: amen.
13: Cherish him now instead of not when he's no longer here.
0: That's such great advice, you know, and I think a lot of people have separated themselves from their fathers. Unfortunately, maybe there was something that happened. Mend those wounds. I knew a man one time who got in a terrible fight with his dad. He was a young guy. He was only 18, 19 years old. They violent, you know, it was just really ugly. They were yelling and screaming at one another. And the kid stormed off, and his dad that night had a heart attack, and that's how he remembered his dad. I know another guy who ended up, his dad was dying of cancer, but his job was kind of a priority and never spent the time with his father. His father passed on and never could really, he looks back in that time and regrets not having spent more time, even just sitting with his dad. So I want to encourage you today, as we celebrate Father's Day this weekend, go spend time with your father. Mend that broken relationship. Maybe God's talking to you today. And fathers, the same thing. Don't let that time go between you and your children. All right? There's not a bridge that cannot be rebuilt, right? There's not a wound that can't be healed. And, you know, one of the great gifts I would give, and I think it's a great gift to get to your father, maybe have a mass offered for him. It's such a beautiful spiritual benefit. Maybe pray a rosary. Pray a chaplet. You know, spend some time in adoration. Offer him something spiritual for the graces that he needs. Liz, it was great talking with you. Thank you so much for calling.
13: Thank you. God bless you. And happy Father's Day to all the fathers. And be grateful and God bless.
0: Thank you, Liz.
13: Thank you for letting me get on.
0: No, you're welcome. It's good to hear from you. Thank you for dialing in. And we could talk more. I have a few minutes left. If you want to join me, it's 888-914-9149. I'm going to go to Catherine in Michigan next. But yeah, I was just sitting here and I was thinking about some of those phrases that you might have heard. You know, a father sometimes is talking about the value of hard work. You know, I tell my kids, my kids always remember, choices have consequences. I'm always imparting that lesson to them. You know, make good choices. Think about what you're going to do. Choices have consequences. Other dads say nothing, you know, worth, you know, having comes easy, or, you know, words matter, or, you know, handshake means something, or maybe they taught you about respect. You know, lots of lessons our dads ultimately impart to us. And if there's a phrase that your dad repeated to you, you now find yourself repeating, or some advice your dad gave that didn't make sense until now, or a skill he taught you didn't use until today, or a lesson he taught you, feel free to dial in. We're talking Father's Day. I didn't even get to my dad jokes yet. I'll have to give you one or two, although my wife forbids me from telling jokes. Catherine in Luzerne, Michigan. Good afternoon.
14: Good afternoon. Oh, thank you for taking me.
0: You're welcome.
14: I'm going to have a birthday on Sunday, on Father's Day, and I will be 90.
0: Wow. Congratulations.
14: My father and my mother always told me that I was born on Father's Day.
0: Wow.
14: So how, I don't understand, it's kind of confusing to me that you're saying that it wasn't made until 1972. I'd been married 20 years by then. I celebrated seven birthdays on Father's Day.
0: I get it. I totally get what you're saying here. It goes back beyond that. It wasn't officially recognized in the United States till 1972, 60 years after Mother's Day became an official holiday. It's not that it was not practiced or celebrated, it was not, the tradition of Father's Day was officially recognized by the country in 72. So, it's a great question for you, and happy birthday to you. What a great day to celebrate Father's Day. Every year we set aside the third Sunday of June to celebrate this great day and to honor our fathers. And such a great day. Don't forget to celebrate yours. Let me grab another one. It was just in terms of to history here very quick, because I have a minute. I can't take any more calls. July 15th, 1908, there was a woman named Grace Golden Clayton, and she held an event at her church and honored fathers and inspired. It was inspired by the loss of her own father. He died in a tragedy. Miles away, 1911, another woman named James Adams suggested a day to set aside for her father. And that began to be celebrated. 1910, I shared that story with you. So there's pockets of places where Father's Day was celebrated, but we'll all celebrate it together as one nation and celebrate together this Sunday. Happy Father's Day to all dads out there. And thank you all for hanging out with me. I'll say a prayer for you, okay? Enjoy your weekend.
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16: I'm Mary Graham with your Catholic Weekend Review on Relevant Radio. In a video message for the 10th Austrian World Summit, which is focusing on the environment this year, Pope Leo XIV said the environmental crisis is not an isolated issue, but rather the ecological aspect of the contemporary socioeconomic crisis. Quoting his encyclical on safeguarding the human person in the time of artificial intelligence, Pope Leo underlined how faith, hope, and love are the three themes that can help guide reflections on how we respond to the environmental crisis. Pope Leo XIV has approved the beatification of 20 priests martyred in hatred of the faith during the Spanish Civil War. The Holy Father also recognized the heroic virtues of five servants of God. Sister Mary Teresa Talon was among the five declared venerable. The decree, signed on Thursday, recognizes the heroic virtue of the foundress of the Parish Visitors of Mary Immaculate in New York. Talon joined the Sisters of the Holy Cross in 1887 and remained a part of the congregation for 33 years, teaching in Catholic schools in Indiana. She died in 1954 and was declared a servant of God in recognition of her holiness in 2013. Pope Leo will visit the headquarters of the UN World Food Program on June 22nd. During the month of May, the Pope's prayer intentions was so that everyone might have food, inviting Catholics globally to pray and work for this intention, as he highlighted how millions of brothers and sisters continue to suffer from hunger while so much food is wasted. During his Wednesday general audience, Pope Leo reflected on his apostolic journey to Spain, which saw him visit Madrid, Barcelona, and the Canary Islands. The Holy Father recalled that after a long journey in four African countries, this time he found himself in a European country with an ancient and very rich Catholic tradition, which, despite significant social and cultural changes, welcomed him with enthusiasm and readiness to listen. I'm Mary Graham for Relevant Radio News.
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19: You know, if you keep trying, you're bound to eventually get it right. 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In the Missal, it's liturgical year A, cycle 2. Monday is a day to pray the joyful mysteries of the Rosary. And today is the optional memorial of Saints John Fisher and Thomas More. Thomas More was born in 1478 in London as a young boy who was placed in the service of the Archbishop of Canterbury. At the age of 14, he went to study at Oxford, but after 2 years, his father had him move to study law in London. He married, fathered children, and was elected to Parliament under King Henry VII. He was made Lord Chancellor shortly before Henry VIII decided to take control of the Church of England. Thomas resigned over this and consequently suffered poverty, imprisonment in the Tower of London, and beheading. Thomas More, along with 53 others, including St. John Fisher, Cambridge scholar and Bishop of Rochester, were martyred in 1535, canonized in 1935. Saints Thomas More and John Fisher, pray for us. Let's offer this day to the Lord. My Lord and my God, I offer to you this day and forever my body, my soul, and my heart, with all their works, powers, and affections, in the spirit of contrition and atonement, in the spirit of adoration and thanksgiving, in the spirit of faith, hope, and charity. I lay my past, my present, and my future at your feet, and I pray that I may accomplish your will during every moment of my mortal life and rejoice in your love for my whole eternity. Through my Lord and Savior Jesus Christ, with whose prayers, labors, and sufferings I beseech you to unite and sanctify mine. Amen. And we join Pope Leo XIV in praying that sports be an instrument of peace, encounter, and dialogue among cultures and nations, and that they promote values such as respect, solidarity, and personal growth. 10 Minutes with Jesus is a guided meditation on the gospel of the day prepared by a Catholic priest. Here's today's 10 Minutes with Jesus.
20: My Lord and my God, I firmly believe that you are here, that you see me, and that you hear me. I adore you with profound reverence. I ask your pardon for my sins and the grace to make this time of prayer fruitful. My Immaculate Mother, Saint Joseph, my Father and Lord, my guardian angel, intercede for me. Snap judgments. This is a reality that we all are very familiar with. What is a snap judgment? A snap judgment is a conclusion that we reach quickly and with little deliberate reasoning. It's a judgment based on first impressions or a gut feeling and incomplete information rather than careful analysis or reflection. And just as the phrase implies, the word snap, you know, it captures this very well. Like a twig breaking, a snap judgment happens instantly and without much effort or intention. You see something, your brain kind of immediately reacts or connects it back to a prior experience or emotion, and you arrive at a verdict before you've really even thought it through. And all of us are prone to snap judgments, to quickly judging another person or a situation without having all the facts. And very often our snap judgments are negative. And Jesus, today in the gospel, you warn us against this tendency that we have to make these snap judgments. We hear from the Gospel of Matthew, "Judge not that you be not judged. For with the judgment you pronounce, you will be judged, and the measure you give will be the measure you get." And then you go on to describe something kind of absurd. And Lord, sometimes you do this in your preaching. You use kind of a crazy image, an absurd image to bring home a point. This image of a person walking around with a plank in their eye or a log, and yet they're obsessed over the speck in their brother's eye. And they want to try to remove that speck in their brother's eye when they have a huge plank in their own. We often do this. We make snap judgments. We immediately kind of judge others without having all the facts. And we can even obsess over their defects when we ourselves often suffer from the same defect, sometimes to a worse degree. Lord, free us from this tendency that we have, that each of us has. Help us to be humble and to also be willing to abandon our own opinion, so often unfounded, and trust in you, and trust in the goodness of the person before us, and to suspend our judgment rather than coming down hard on people when we know very little about them and about their situation. Because this is prone, you know, throughout our culture, especially now in the digital era and in the era of social media, so much of that culture revolves around anger and kind of gossip and snap judgments. you know, there's a pretty striking case that happened. Maybe you'll remember. It was in the news for a while. It was way back in January 2019, so before COVID, but already when, you know, Trump was a thing in the culture and you had already been elected president. There was an incident of a student from Covington Catholic School. And the boy, his name was Nick Sandman, appeared in this short video clip that went viral. And it shows him appearing to stand near the Lincoln Memorial in Washington, D.C. And he seems to be smirking at a Native American elder named Nathan Phillips. And it was just a very, very short clip. And all you see is this teenage kid wearing a MAGA hat, you know, kind of staring down this Native American elder and seemingly smirking at him. And so what happens? Within hours, the internet had identified this boy by name. They had found his school. And a massive pile-on ensued of snap judgments. Journalists, celebrities, politicians, they all condemned him right away. Some called for his expulsion from the school. His family received death threats. And several prominent media figures posted his photo, calling him a symbol of white privilege and of racism. But then what happened? The fuller video emerged. The fuller context of that clip was shown. And the longer footage showed the situation was far more ambiguous. The students had themselves been approached and taunted by a group, and that Phillips, this Native American, had walked into the crowd and right up to Sandman, not the other way around. So the smirk read very differently in that context. Well, the correction never caught up to the original outrage, and that viral moment had already done its damage for this young man. And apparently, you know, there was all sorts of lawsuits afterwards. CNN was sued. So was the Washington Post and several others for defamation. The point is that we see this second long clip, like a very, very short clip, stripped of its context and kind of just thrown out there for people to judge. And our online world is so easily gives into this quick judgment without having all the facts. And running with those judgments and gossiping and spreading rumors and, you know, defaming people. We are guilty of this too, Jesus, in our own way. Maybe we're not online all the time, you know, responding to viral memes and spreading rumors, but we make snap judgments of each other, maybe first and foremost in our own family, but the people that we're with all the time. How often we allow certain defects of the ones we love kind of get under our skin and become a reason to make judgments about them for every little thing that they do. Or maybe we're not doing that with our loved ones, but with the people that we see in the subway or when we're driving in our car. You know, somebody is driving poorly and we immediately, you know, make a judgment about who they are and what their story is all about. As soon as we see something, we jump to a conclusion. And so, Lord, we ask you for the gift of humility, to be detached from our own opinion, but also for the gift of patience, that sometimes we need to suspend our judgment and simply wait to have more of the facts, to get a bigger picture, a better picture. And it may be that we never will be given enough information to make a judgment, and then we don't need to. We can be assured that if there is a wrong, that it will be known and fixed by the person who has the authority to do so. This can be the case in schools, for example, or in our parish or church setting. You know, maybe we don't have enough information to know one way or another about something. We can share our concern with the priest or with the teacher or principal, and we inform of what we know, but we don't make a judgment, either positive or negative, and we leave that to the person who has more knowledge, so that they can follow through with any kind of discipline if needed. This requires a great amount of detachment and patience. And Lord, we ask you for both of these virtues, the humility to detach ourselves from our own opinion and the patience to allow a situation that we are displeased with
1: to run its course and to stay on the sideline if we are not the ones to intervene and when we don't have enough information to do so. We know, Jesus, that you were meek and humble of heart and that this is what you invite us to be as well. And so help us to leave the judgment in your hands and to not give in to these snap judgments that are so tempting in our culture. I thank you, my God, for the good resolutions, affections, and inspirations that you have communicated to me in this meditation. I ask your help in putting them into effect. My Immaculate Mother, Saint Joseph, my Father and Lord, my guardian angel, intercede for me.
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0: This is the day the Lord has made. Let's be glad and rejoice in it. Mark Swartzberg is next. Then Patrick Madrid. I'm Paul Sadek. I'll see you tomorrow morning, 4 a.m. Central, or on the Relevant Radio app. Go out, make it a great day, and live in the light of the Lord.
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4: I'm Mary Graham with your Catholic Weekend Review on Relevant Radio. Pope Leo has expressed support for the peace agreement between the U.S. and Iran. During his weekly general audience on Wednesday, the Pope appealed for Iran and the United States to continue along the path of dialogue and cooperation, saying he welcomed with satisfaction the reaching of an agreement between the two countries as an encouraging result of patient work of dialogue and negotiation. Thanking the third-party countries that have worked to facilitate peace negotiations, he said he hopes this agreement may help strengthen mutual trust, security, and stability in the Middle East, promoting paths of dialogue and cooperation among peoples. The Texas State Board of Education is set to vote next week on a required reading list that includes stories from the Bible. Conservative groups are rallying support.
5: There are close to 400 idioms that we use every day that come from the Bible.
4: Mary Elizabeth Castle with the group Texas Values says that learning about the Bible helps kids understand more complex works of art. Next week's debate is identical to the one that was had months ago when the board approved the so-called Blue Bonnet curriculum, which also included biblical stories. Pope Leo XIV approved the beatification of 20 priests martyred in hatred of the faith during the Spanish Civil War. The Holy Father also recognized the heroic virtues of 5 servants of God, noting their lives were marked by missionary zeal, charity, prayer, and faithful service to the Church. The 4 religious and 1 priest are now declared venerable. Among them was Mother Maria Teresa Talon. She was born in New York State in 1867 to Irish immigrant parents. The federal government will be permitted to put down a 6-figure deposit as it moves to acquire a large parcel of land from the Diocese of La Crucis. The move will allow fencing and other security measures to be installed along the U.S.-Mexico border. Keeping you connected with the Church and the world 24 hours a day, this is listener-supported Relevant Radio.
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10: Happy Friday. It's June 19th. I am your host, Mark Swartzberg. What a treat it is to be here on a Friday, and more importantly, at Relevant Radio. Why are we relevant? Because, well, you all know the answer. Because we're bringing Christ to the world through the media. Like, I honestly cannot think of something more relevant than that. And speaking of relevance, a couple pieces of news worth highlighting. And there's a theme here. The U.S. Supreme Court actually said that Recreational marijuana use is not grounds for barring possession of a gun. That pertained to a case involving a man in Texas. And we had a great conversation just a bit ago with Gloria Purvis on this national holiday. It's been a national holiday now for 5 years, June 19th. And great conversation. If you missed it, I would strongly encourage you to go pull it down here. And why was it a great conversation? Well, we just talked about the fact that on June 19th, 1865, that was the last place, it was in Texas, when a U.S. general came in and said, you got to enforce the Emancipation Proclamation. So the slaves were freed. And we just had a great conversation on that. And it also brings up this subject of what I'm just going to call our nation and the land of hope. The Pilgrims certainly just considered our nation a land of hope. Our nation is a land of hope. And we have the Pilgrims marching up the coast of the United States in celebration of our 250th anniversary to talk, to celebrate our nation's history. And they're doing so with our Lord. That's where we're going to go next. We're going to talk about the Eucharist with someone who I've really been looking forward to talking about the Eucharist with. Father Francis Hoffman goes by the name Father Rocky. He's a friend, he's the CEO, and he's the chairman of Relevant Radio. Father Rocky, welcome.
11: Hey, it's great to be with you, Mark. I love your show. How you doing?
10: I'm doing all right. It's a Friday. We had a little fun here last night with the family rosary little party there in the background. I'm doing all right.
11: That's right. And the sun came out, which is beautiful. So that was very wonderful.
10: Yeah, Our Lady of Fair Skies took care of things. So how are you doing?
11: Doing well. We're very blessed at Relevant Radio. We've grown a lot. We're reaching lots of people. And we're able to teach people about the Catholic faith, you know, because our Lord sent us out into the whole world to teach the whole world. He said, make disciples of all nations, baptizing them in the name of the Father and of the Son and of the Holy Spirit, teaching them to observe all that I've commanded you. And so all of us who are baptized have that responsibility to pass on the faith, first by our example, but also teaching that takes place mostly in the home. It also has to take place in the school. And if people aren't coming to the church, we need to bring the church to them, and that's why we use the mass media. We use the mass media to move the masses to the mass. How do you like that?
10: I like it. I like it. So let's talk about the Eucharist. And I want to encourage folks to come join the conversation about the Eucharist with Father Rocky, 888-914-9149, 888-914-9149. You know, Father, as you said, baptize them in the name of the Father, the Son, and the Holy Spirit. I made the sign of the cross, and I think you've got like some pro tips on making the sign of the cross, like just kind of, you know, you put it in the Bible there, like a little image of where's the sign of the cross in the Bible.
11: Sure. Well, we made some reels that are out there on social media, and I just described for the audience who wants to watch it, the most basic prayer that we learn as a child is the sign of the cross. And we should know it by the time we're 6 years old. I think usually most six-year-old can do it. It comes about the time that a youngster can tie their shoe. They have that sort of dexterity and understanding. And it combines the two chief mysteries of our faith. First, that God is a trinity of persons, Father, Son, and Holy Spirit. And second, that Jesus died for us on the cross. And we can make the sign of the cross in a moment of temptation or weakness. It's always good to make the sign of the cross at the beginning and end of prayers. We do that at Mass. We always begin in the name of the Father and of the Son and of the Holy Spirit, because the Mass is very Trinitarian. We finish that way. So that's out there on the reels on Facebook and Instagram, right, and TikTok and all of that. And so that's what we want to do. We want to tell people about the faith.
10: Amen. Amen. So let's talk more about the Eucharist. And how should we kick off, Father?
11: Well, there's something going on in our nation that I've never seen before. And these are public Eucharistic pilgrimages. And it started a number of years ago when a Pew opinion poll report came out claiming that 65% of Catholics don't believe in the real presence of the Holy Eucharist. Well, that got the attention of a lot of people, because this is a core belief that we have, that Jesus Christ is truly present under the appearance of bread, under the appearance of wine, his body, his soul, his blood, his divinity, really, truly, and substantially present. Those are the seven words that we describe about that mystery. So the bishops and the bishops' conference said, we need to do something to address this. And they came up with this idea of a Eucharistic revival. Didn't know exactly what that meant, but they had the sense we've got to revive the faith in the Holy Eucharist. And that led to a number of initiatives, which culminated 2 years ago in the summer of 2024 in Indianapolis for a five-day National Eucharistic Congress, which was transformative. And 60,000 people showed up that final day for the outdoor Corpus Christi procession. It was unforgettable. It was like a little piece of heaven. It was like you turn the corner on Meridian Boulevard in Indianapolis and saw all these people. Like, where did they come from? Right?
10: And
11: lots
10: the gifts keep
11: of young
10: on.
11: Families. Yeah, with lots and lots of kids. And so every year they do like a six-week walking pilgrimage. Last year was from Indianapolis to Los Angeles. This year it's from St. Augustine, Florida, up to Philadelphia. And Relevant will be there at the beginning and at the end. And we see that among the younger generation, more people are coming back to church. And among the younger generation, the men are outpacing the women, which is highly unusual in religion.
10: That is surprising.
11: It is, but
10: it's surprising, and it's a good surprise.
11: It's a great thing, and I've got the proof of it. When we were at the Sikh conference in Columbus back in January, we would do the rosary every day before the Mass. The family was across America, and one day I got there about 45 minutes early, and there was already a line of young men and young women who wanted to ask their prayer intention. And so they had to figure out how to get in there early because most of the seats were empty. And no one recruited them. They just showed up on their own. They wanted to get on the air and have, you know, 100,000 people pray for the prayer intention. So I took a
10: Americans
11: picture of
10: Americans are
11: that.
10: Hungry.
11: Yeah, they are. And I went out and I shook the hand of each person. Where are you from? What are you doing? And about 2 weeks later, I looked at that picture and said, oh my goodness, look at that. 75% of those are guys. You know, usually it's quite the opposite.
10: So yeah, and it's very encouraging. It's very encouraging, and it actually kind of speaks well to marriage down the road, right? If these guys are going to show up for the Eucharist, they'll show up for their brides. So that's
11: in fact, that was one of the prayer intentions. One of the young guys, he was a trucker and a musician. He says, I just want to be a father and husband, and that's my prayer intention. I said, well, there's probably 10,000 young ladies here who want to meet you today. I hope that happens.
10: It's a pretty smart strategy, too, if you're trying to find a bride. So let me ask you then, Father, what are the requirements for receiving the Holy Eucharist in the Catholic Church?
11: Okay, that's a good question, because it's a central sacrament. So the Church teaches to receive Holy Communion in the Catholic Church. You should be, first, a practicing Catholic. Second, you've reached the age of reason. That's 7 or 8 years old. Typically in this country, it's 8 years old. That's when you make your first communion in second grade. That means the ability to distinguish between right and wrong, between consecrated hosts and other bread, right? So practicing Catholic, which means you're baptized in over age 7 or 8, in the state of grace and having kept the Eucharistic fast. So the Eucharistic fast is refrain from food and beverage for 1 hour before you receive the Holy Eucharist. And then the question is, okay, is gum food? Well, yeah, if you just put it in your mouth, yeah, it's food. But if it's been there for a week, no, it's not food, right? Beverage.
10: What if you forgot, like, you know, you ate like a couple, I don't know, you ate some oatmeal, you know, 45 minutes before Mass, but you weren't thinking about the Eucharistic fast.
11: Right. So I think the best thing in that situation, well, I forgot I need to do better next time, but today I'm going to refrain from receiving Holy Communion because I didn't keep the fast. Otherwise, the rules don't have much meaning to them, and that kind of wakes you up to be aware of what's going on. People debate the question of coffee. I think most people say coffee in the morning is a medicine. It's not a beverage, and especially if you don't put cream in it. But I think the best thing to do is, okay, well, I'm going to really take this seriously. I really want to prepare well for the Holy Eucharist. Now, the times when the Eucharistic fast from food and beverage do not apply is, let's say, a situation of charity, right, where you're taking care of a sick person in hospital and you didn't know the Eucharist ministry was coming at that time. Well, then it doesn't apply to you because you didn't know it, right? Or you know, that Eucharistic fast wouldn't apply in a situation where you're in a hospital, you know, a sick person in a hospital. So it's kind of common sense. The main point there is to alert us to that. So keep that. And then To be in the state of grace is mean you're not aware of unconfessed mortal sins. You're not aware of unconfessed mortal sins. Now, that's the general rule. There are exceptions to that. Let's say a priest is a missionary priest. He's got 20 villages to take care of. And he and his conscience think last night at dinner, he may have committed a mortal sin by getting angry and saying some bad words, right? Well, he's still obliged to celebrate that mass for the people in that village. And he has to receive Holy Communion. In that case, he needs to try to make a perfect act of contrition with the resolution to go to confession as soon as possible. So practicing Catholic in the state of grace over age 7, having kept the Eucharistic fast. And it's good for us to teach that. Now, where it presents a challenge, Mark, is when you have a situation where you know a lot of people at the Mass are not Catholic. It might be a wedding. It might be a funeral. And each parish deals with it differently. Sometimes there are printed regulations in the worship resources that people can read. And it can present a bit of an awkward situation for a priest.
10: It can feel divisive.
11: But yeah, because you want everyone to feel welcome, right?
10: Yes.
11: You truly want to make everyone feel welcome. And, you know, I've had some very distasteful situations out there. I'm just trying to teach what the church teaches.
10: And, just right, exactly.
11: But I think people in our country, they're not educated. They think, hey, I can go to any church at any time on my terms. I can't go to a Jewish synagogue and do whatever I want. That would be just disrespectful. I would ask them, all right, I'm a Catholic priest. I'd like to come. Well, what are your rules for people like us? Well, then you sit over there.
10: Do you have a sort of kind of one-liner or something you say when you're in celebrating the Mass?
11: Yeah, I usually do.
10: Don't come.
11: I've seen all sorts of things, but I think usually give people the benefit of the doubt and say at communion time, if you're Catholic, make a slight bow of your head when you receive. If you're not receiving Holy Communion, you may put your hand over your heart and receive a blessing. And usually, you give people the benefit of the doubt, they kind of welcome that, and they feel included, and they feel, okay, this is not awkward. Like that call we had on your show last week from the woman who was Episcopalian, and she really wanted to do the right thing. Well, I give her credit. She's polite and all the rest, you know? Like if I went to the Temple of the Mount in Jerusalem, being a Catholic priest, and I'm also, okay, so, you know, first I want to be respectful to people. What are your rules here? You know, am I welcome? And you know, I don't want to cause anxiety among other people, right?
10: Yeah.
11: And
10: you're reminding me of all those folks who are sitting in the pews. They're actually looking for leadership, and you know, in a situation like you just described, where they're non-Catholics, they're looking for that leadership, and they might not necessarily say, I want to become Catholic, you know, at that occasion, but they see that leadership,
11: right.
10: And it's kind of like the orders that have the habits and the orthodoxy in evidence, they're the ones that are growing. So that's attractive to the person who's on the sideline, so to speak.
11: It is attractive for some people, but sometimes people find it repulsive because they've just got something against the Catholic Church, because the Catholic Church is unique. We proclaim we know objective truth. Really? In a world of diversity and subjectivity, there's an institution claims it has a corner on the truth? Yeah, we actually do, because we believe Jesus Christ is God and he's made certain revelations. And that can unsettle some people. So anyway, the best we can do as a practicing Catholic is to prepare ourselves well for Holy Communion. And I think the Relevant Radio app provides you wonderful resources on that in the prayer section. Prayers before Mass and prayers after Mass. It's the number one feature I use every single day. And Holy Communion, it's not magic, right? God comes 50% of the way. We have to come the other 50% of the way. You get out of it what you put into it. So the amount of grace you receive from Holy Eucharist depends largely on your subjective dispositions and your hunger to receive the Holy Eucharist. So let's say it's a hot day and you're walking and in the distance you see a waterfall, turns out the Niagara waterfalls, and you approach it and you put a thimble in, and okay, well then you get a quarter ounce of water to drink from. So, okay, well I'm a little thirstier. I'm going to take a glass, and you fill it up and you've got 8 ounces of fresh water you're drinking. Well, that's great. And you say, well, I'm going to actually get a bucket, and you get 2 gallons. Well, with the Niagara Falls, it's unlimited water. You could bring a tanker in and fill it, you know, with a gazillion gallons. So it all depends on your hunger and your devotion to the Holy Eucharist. And that's why I encourage people to try to get to Mass a little bit early. Try to sit up in the front. Something about Catholics. They always leave the front pews empty, right? I know students in Northridge always did that. I always remind them, the last shall be first. So if you sit in the last pew, come up to the front, and they'd groan, and there they are, right? But get there early.
10: Aim for heaven.
11: Get up there in the front.
10: Aim for heaven.
11: I think so.
10: Well, we're talking, Father, this is great. And I want to remind folks, if you want to join the conversation, we're talking with Father Rocky about the Eucharist, 888-914-9149.
11: Not to interrupt you, but so you're a convert, and you don't have to answer this because it's kind of a personal question, but do you remember the first time you made your first Holy Communion?
10: I do. And I didn't know you were going to ask me.
11: Because you're an adult, right? I was an 8-year-old.
10: Yeah. Yeah, it was awesome. It was absolutely awesome. So it happened, you know, the same. So I was baptized when I was 32, and Father Brian Plate baptized me, and he was our parochial vicar. And so I was baptized, and then I received the Holy Eucharist. And it had been probably something like 9 or 15 months that I had developed a real kind of deep hunger for it beyond what had been many years of what I'll call an intellectual discernment. Mm-hmm. And yes, I do. And something you just said kind of really just resonated with me. You know, you received our Lord as a young man, as a child, I guess.
11: Right.
10: And that habit for your children growing up, and Sarah, you come into this conversation. In fact, I'd love to hear your take on this. But having those children come in and receive kind of just as it's just part of what we do, translates into that Niagara Falls effect in their adult lives. They'll have their you know, the difficulties they're going to face, but they'll know where to place their confidence, and they'll be able to look back on their lives going in an extraordinary direction. So thank you for asking me, Father.
11: Yeah, that's interesting. Sarah, do you remember your first Holy Communion?
12: No, you know what? I don't. I was 8 as well. So my memory is not I remember pictures. I remember pictures of it. But going to what you said, Mark, or, you know, trying to, when you're raising your kids and you're trying to kind of beat that into them, that they kind of understand the significance and the importance and how they should approach Holy Eucharist. As an adult, you know, my perspective of that changed, and it kind of went from being very casual to being like, okay, I need to be reverent. This is God. This is like literally God, and I need to kind of think about that as I'm approaching. So should I be bowing? Should I be receiving on the tongue? How should I be receiving? What should my prayers be afterwards? And kind of thinking that through when you have kids going through the first communion cycle and learning all these things is an excellent time for, as an adult, you to revisit that and really have that sink in a deeper and new and refreshing way, because, you know, we kind of rinse and repeat often as people, and we go through these routines and it becomes very stale. And so it's important for us to kind of keep that very fresh, that this is God. This is not just a piece of bread.
11: That's fascinating. You know, I what I remember about my first Holy Communion is we went out to a pancake house afterwards. My aunt was there, and my grandmother was there. But I was in a Catholic grade school, so everybody made their first communion at the same time. And back then, I think we knelt and received on the tongue. I was in a big Catholic grade school. There were like 1,000 or more people. But it was just something you did. I grew up in a Catholic family. We said grace every night before dinner. We went to Mass every week. It was just something you did. And then I remember, in high school, I think either was a freshman or sophomore, I went off to a sports camp for 2 weeks. And when Sunday rolled around, and I'm 15 years old or 16 years old, I said, oh my goodness, it's up to me. Am I going to go to Mass or not? And many of the other guys, it was not on their radar. Right? So this was down at a college campus. And I remember, well, got to find out where they have it. And this is in the 70s when there was a lot of experimentation in the liturgy, and at least I showed up, but I realized that. And so there's a group out there you may know of. It's called Net Ministries. They deal with junior high school kids, and their view is it's in junior high school that a youngster makes a decision: are they going to be religious or not? You know, because there's so much insecurity at that age. They want to fit in, and you know, that became really harrowing experience for young to say, you know what, I'm not going to fit in. I'm just can do what is right. Now, you have to make that decision again in high school. You got to make that decision again once you leave your home. You got to make that decision, you know, throughout your life. But it comes down to, do I have that real sense of the presence of God? And so in the Catholic Church, I was looking at this beforehand because I've made some videos on this. In the Code of Canon Law, there's this fascinating paragraph, 898, for what it's worth. It says, the Christian faithful are to hold the most holy Eucharist in highest honor. That's quite, you know, that's a superlative, highest honor. There's no footnote there to describe what that means. It's up to each person to figure out what it means to give the highest honor to Christ. I saw that visually a couple weeks ago down in St. Augustine, Florida, at the cathedral. You should have seen it, how they had it decorated for
10: highest honor.
11: Eucharist. Highest honor, right?
10: Highest
11: and they
10: honor.
11: Should, exactly. Take in an active part in the celebration of the most august sacrifice. That word august only shows up twice in the Code of Canon Law. It means the highest, and it comes from the name Caesar Augustus, right? The greatest Roman emperor. They should take an active part.
10: And it means
11: receiving
10: son
11: the sacrament,
10: too, right?
11: Yep. Receiving the sacrament most devoutly and frequently. Again, there's no footnotes here that describe it. It's up to each person to figure out, okay, what does it mean to take an active part? Well, if you can sing, you should can sing. If you want to read, you can read. And stand, kneel, all the rest, pay attention. Most devoutly, what does that mean to receive the Holy Sacrament most devoutly and frequently? Well, you can receive every day, so that's frequently. And you could receive a second time in that day if the second time is at Mass. And then this one, it says, in worshiping it with the highest adoration. And I take my hat off to our Holy Father, who's continuing what John Paul II began. He was in Madrid a couple weeks ago for Corpus Christi. They had a Mass. And then he had Corpus Christi procession for a million people. It was fascinating.
10: Pretty amazing witness. And it's because he is who he is. Father, we're going to take a short break. And I want to remind folks, we're talking about the Eucharist with Father Rocky, 888-914-9149. And, we'll probably come back and take a question, but either way, Father, I know you got some good stories, so would you stick around for a little bit longer and
11: sure.
10: We'll pick it up on the other side of the break? All right, great. Father Rocky, more in a little bit. Stick around a couple minutes more. We're going to be back talking with Father Rocky about the Eucharist. I know it's up
13: for me. What do Wall Street, seven kids, and a Catholic conversion have in common? Mark Swartzberg. 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
14: Have you ever seen the movie A Man for All Seasons? Hello, this is Father James Kubicki, and the reason I asked that question today is because it's the feast of the main character in that movie, St. Thomas More, whom King Henry VIII had killed for not acknowledging him as head of the Catholic Church in England. Some years ago, Bishop Michael Saltorelli, who was Bishop of Wilmington, Delaware, and who died in the year 2012, gave his diocese a prayer to St. Thomas More. I'd like to share it with you today. I share this litany in a true spirit of compassion for all politicians who sincerely strive to serve the nation and the world with goodwill. I ask you to pray especially for politicians who take public anti-life positions. It is my belief that if we pray for them in a spirit of charity, we may begin to see some substantial changes in their public positions. St. Thomas More, model of integrity and virtue in public and private life, pray for us. O glorious St. Thomas More, patron of statesmen, politicians, judges, and lawyers, your life of prayer and penance and your zeal for justice, integrity, and firm principle in public and family life led you to the path of martyrdom and sainthood. Intercede for our statesmen, politicians, judges, and lawyers, that they may be courageous and effective in their defense and promotion of the sanctity of human life, the foundation of all other human rights. We ask this through Christ our Lord. Amen.
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22: 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I say, it's all right.
10: Welcome back. Well done, Sarah Tafoya. Love that song. And we're going to have the longest day coming up, I think, on Father's Day. Certainly coming up over the next few days. We're talking with Father Rocky about the Eucharist. And Father, we've got a question here from Eddie in Miami. So Eddie, welcome to the conversation. What's on your mind?
23: Thank you. I was 9 years old when I get my first communion. Now I'm 77. I'm a fervent Catholic.
10: That counts. That counts as fervent.
23: Yes.
10: Yeah.
23: Yes. That's my question. Why in the first communion they don't give the wine representing the blood of Jesus on the first communion?
10: Okay, well, thank you, Eddie. Father, why don't they give the wine in first communion is the question.
11: Well, first, it's not wine. It's the precious blood of Christ. And so that depends on each church and what's going on. So back then when you made your first communion, Martin, if you're 77 years old, it was very unusual that Catholics would receive Holy Communion under both species. Now it's more usual that you receive it under the appearance of bread and under the appearance of wine, the body of Christ and the blood of Christ. Although that's gone down a lot since COVID, people are much more alert that I don't want to pick up some germs that somebody else left on the chalice. And people say, well, you're not going to get germs because that's God there. Well, God also depends on our common sense, right? So a lot of people are reluctant to receive the precious blood from the chalice that everybody else has been drinking from. So when you receive it under the appearance of bread, you receive everything because where the body is, there's the blood. Same thing, if you only receive the precious blood, you would also receive the body. So there's some people who are gluten intolerant and say, Father, could I receive just the precious blood? And usually they have a separate chalice for that case. And there can be other practical considerations for that, and that is the safety of the Holy Eucharist. Under the appearance of bread, let's say the host falls to the ground. Well, that's sad, but it's something you can remedy. The priest will bend down. He will pick up the host and place it in the chalice. Some priests carry a handkerchief in their pocket. They'll take their handkerchief out of their pocket and place it on the spot where the Holy Eucharist fell. And after Mass, they will purify it with water because there is a possibility that when the host fell to the ground, a crumb fell off. Now, some people will roll their eyes and say, oh, come on, that's way too much. God doesn't care about that. Well, no, God never told me whether he cared about it. I care about it, right?
10: Right.
11: I care about it. It's like that woman. Yeah, no, it's like that woman whose son was hit and killed by a car, and she went out there later, and she wiped up all the blood from the road because that was her son's blood. And
10: it's
11: really, really powerful there, right? So what happens if the chalice falls to the ground? Well, now you've got a disaster. You have the precious blood all over the place, and those things do happen. What if it goes into the carpeting? Well, now you get an even bigger disaster. You've got to remove that carpet, and you've got to purify it. So we need to approach this with the maximum reverence. I usually give Holy Communion under both species when I'm at a wedding mass for the bride and the groom and make it absolutely special. So, Martin, you're always receiving the entire Holy Eucharist, whether it be under the appearance of the blood, or the under the appearance of the bread, or the wine. And the priest, though, is celebrating, he's required to receive both the Holy Eucharist under the appearance of bread and the precious blood. So that's a good question, and I'm glad you asked, and that's why we're on air.
10: Yeah, I'm glad you asked it too. And it actually reminds me of this kind of matter of how long our Lord is actually in us. And I particularly like the custom of spending some time after receiving.
11: Sure.
10: But how long is our Lord in us after we receive? And you know, let's just talk a little bit more about that, Father.
11: All right, so you should probably get a doctor around to ask that, because the Holy Eucharist remains in us, sacramentally present, as long as the species remain in us. So as long as it appears as bread, as long as it appears as wine, then the Holy Eucharist is with us. I think the precious blood is absorbed into the body much faster than the bread, but typically, say, you know, the Holy Eucharist is truly present, and you're like a living tabernacle for 10 minutes. I remember when I was a kid, when we came home from Mass, we were supposed to drink some water to rinse our mouth. Now, maybe because we were Irish and we were scrupulous, but it was just like, or you drink some water. And then there's a great story about St. Philip Neri. Did you ever hear about St. Philip Neri? He was a very, very joyful priest.
10: I know about oratories, but I don't know this story.
11: That's right. So he's in the 1600s, by the time the Jesuit order was started, 1500s. They call him the third apostle of Rome. The first one was Peter, the second was Paul. But he just evangelized Rome and brought the church back to life there. Anyway, one day at Holy Communion, somebody came up to receive Holy Communion. They knelt down, and they walked right outside of church right afterwards. They left right after Holy Communion. And he sent his altar servers, so, oh, go follow that person, because the Holy Eucharist is in that person. And keep ringing the bell for 10 minutes, and bring the lantern, too, with a candle in. Well, that person was embarrassed, because they're going through the streets of Rome, and these two altar boys are following him, ringing the bell, and then with it was called the bougie candle, which was a light. He never did that again.
10: Talk about a teaching moment for a lot of people.
11: Yeah, you can get away with that if you're a saint, I suppose.
10: Well, you told me a story recently on kind of going out of your way to make the Mass involving a father. And Father's Day is upon us here on Sunday, and this guy was going on a fishing trip. I don't remember the details of the story. Can you tell us that story?
11: Yeah. No, I remember this very well. In fact, we made that into our first video for Eucharist Encounters when we were promoting the Holy Eucharist 2 years ago. So I came back to Chicago in 1998, was assigned to be chaplain at a boys' school. And one day, one of the fathers approached me, "Father, I got a question. Could you help me?" I said, "Sure. Sit down." And he said, "I take my family on a fishing trip up to Canada every year, and we fly in, and we're gone for 10 days. So I immediately think, if it's 10 days, one of those days is Sunday. So this guy's going to invite me to go with them so I can celebrate Mass for them. And I've never been on a plane like that, land in the water, and go and
10: happy to help out,
11: fishing." And yeah, I'm happy to go, man. And he kept explaining it that, we can't get to Mass, and we, get a dispensation and all of that. I can't give a dispensation unless I'm the pastor of that person's parish, right? And then I realized the guy's not going to ask me to go. And he said, "So what should I do?" I said, "Well, that's easy. Just fly out for Mass on Sunday." He said, "Fly out for Mass on Sunday? Do you know how much that will cost?" I said, "No, exactly how much it will cost. It costs you as much as it costs you to fly in there. And nobody's forced you to fly in there." He got very serious. Guess what? They flew out for Mass. All of his kids went with him. And the people who ran that fishing lodge said, "You're going out for Mass? We never get to go to Mass. Do you have any more room on that plane? Could we go to Mass?" Now, flash forward 20 years, all of his children are practicing Catholics, married in the church. They attend Mass on Sunday, and all the grandchildren are baptized. He made quite an impression on them. Quite an impression.
10: He showed it the highest honor to our Lord.
11: That's right. That's right.
10: And he had the presence to actually confess his sort of planned sin to you in advance. So you did him a favor.
11: Well, it wouldn't have been a sin if I gave him a dispensation, right?
10: Oh,
11: but I'm
10: great.
11: Not his parish priest, right? At least he had that good question. What do I do? What do I do? And
10: love it.
11: I'm not sure I would, when I was a young priest, I was really by the book.
10: Great.
11: I hope
10: great.
11: I always stay by the book, right? And I hope I hold myself to the same standards.
10: Well, we have another question coming in here, and maybe we'll get to, let's take the question here, but on the line, but I'll also, you brought up the subject of when is it okay to miss Mass on Sunday. But before we go to that, we've got a caller here from Ann Arbor, Michigan. So James, welcome to the conversation with Father Rocky. What's on your mind?
0: Hi, Father, Benton Harbor, Michigan, not Ann Arbor, but anyway.
10: Oh, go. Even better.
0: My question is regarding my wife of 65 years, who is in memory care now with dementia.
10: Right.
0: Are there any special rules regarding people with dementia? I have requested communion for her on Sunday.
11: Good question. A lot depends on their situation. My father was in that situation. And, you know, sometimes it seems like they don't know what's going on. But mm-hmm. my father's hearing was very clear. And we were praying the rosary, and he was responding to the rosary about the time that he passed away. So a lot depends on the Eucharistic minister's assessment of how aware they are. If they're not aware, no, you should not give the Holy Communion, because they may receive it and then spit it out. They don't know what's going on. Like, I didn't ask for this, mm-hmm. right? So you have to be aware of that. And sometimes they can't speak, and they can still receive fullness of grace, even if they don't receive the Holy Eucharist, by you praying a spiritual communion with your wife holding on to her hand. That's what I would encourage you with. All of those of you who have parents or spouses who have dementia, when you go to visit, hold her hand and pray the rosary slowly, because that brings them back to their childhood, and they feel very safe and secure in that area, and they probably still know their prayers. So if your wife asks for Holy Communion, absolutely. If she does not ask for it, then she's not missing anything by not receiving it. Does that make sense, James?
0: Yes, it does.

0: Father and Hail Mary.
1: Oh, and she's good.
0: Person. Yeah. And she seems to be understanding what's going on.
1: Well, then that's great.
0: And I say grace with her every day at lunchtime for meals.
1: Oh, good.
0: So,
1: good. Well, then, she's more alert than sometimes people are, right? So a lot depends on the situation. You'll have a good sense for that, right? You will have a good sense for that.
2: Well, James,
1: and you've been married how long?
2: Oh, yeah.
0: 65 years. 66 in September.
1: Did you get married
2: September
1: in grade
2: what?
1: School?
0: I was 23 and she was 19.
1: God bless you. What a great example. Isn't that something,
2: if
1: Mark?
2: We know what you mean. That's fantastic on this 19th day of June. James, thank you. And Father, at nearer the end of life, you've had some pretty amazing encounters with folks, near the end of their lives. Eucharist, I know our topic is Eucharist. I feel like you have a story involving confession, but talk to now since we're, you know,
1: no,
2: we're talking
1: I know what you're
2: about
1: talking
2: this.
1: About. Yeah. So I made like 33 of these videos a couple of years ago. And this one, long story short, I was chaplain at Northridge Prep. A guy I hadn't spoken to in 20 years named Tom called me from the East Coast. Father Rocky, would you visit my friend? He's down at such and such hospital, and I think he's dying. And I said, did your friend ask for a priest? No, but I know he'd like to see a priest. So my next question is he Catholic? No, but I think he wants to be. All right, so here's a guy.
2: Apparently you had some other things to do when this call came in, yeah.
1: Yeah, well, you know, and it's not all that simple.
2: It's not all that obvious that you're going to be able to be helpful here. Yep.
1: And I said, you know, okay. So on my way down to another place the next day, I stopped by at this hospital. He was not in the room. He was out for tests. And then I heard he was getting transferred to another facility for, you know, basically hospice. So a few days later, I was able to visit that facility. I came in, and his complexion was very, very dark. I said, I'm a Catholic priest. My name is so-and-so. Your friend so-and-so asked me to come visit you. Do you know that guy? Oh, yeah. And he was my good friend in high school. And I said, can I ask you what's going on? And basically he said, well, I need a liver because I'm shutting down. That's why I realized his complexion was so dark, right? And he said, but I don't think I deserve a liver because some good person has to die before I get that liver and I'm not a good person. And it's all my fault. And, you know, I basically drank myself into the situation. And I said, okay, well, I'm a Catholic priest. Your friend asked me to call you. Do you believe in God? Yeah, I believe in God. Are you baptized? I think so. I don't think we ever went to church. So he was there alone, right? And I said, well, look, in a situation like this, a priest can offer you a few things. We can offer you the sacrament of confession so you can tell me all your sins and God will forgive you and give you a great sense of peace. Second, I can offer you the anointing of the sick, which can strengthen your soul and maybe even give recovery to your body. And third, I can give you Holy Communion, Jesus Christ, God himself. Would you like that? His eyes got as big as silver dollars and said, I would love that. It was the fastest OCIA course I ever went through. It's like he had been going to confession his whole life long because souls are not that complicated, especially in that situation. And I gave him Holy Communion. And as I was leaving the room, I said, well, you're in the hands of God now. And then he said, and what good hands those are. It was an amazing transformation of grace. In about 20 minutes. Just absolutely amazing. You never forget that. Well,
2: that's
1: a few days later, I went down to Mexico for my summer service project. And while I was there, I got news that this good man had passed away. And I said, it was his first Holy Communion. It was his last Holy Communion. It was his only Holy Communion. It's because his friend stuck his neck out and kind of got me out my comfort zone to go visit this person. So I credit that. You know, call for the priest if a person is close to dying. And have them visit and bring them the sacraments, because that's why God gave us those sacraments.
2: Well, thank you, Father, for that and a lot more. That's a really
1: natural place. Oh, we could talk about the Holy Eucharist all year long, right? All year long.
2: We have good reason to. We'll be talking more, and of course, the pilgrims are going up the coast. But, Father, any final comments you want to make here?
1: Now, Sunday is Father's Day. Make sure you reach out to your dad, and maybe he wants a weed whacker, maybe he wants a leaf blower, maybe he wants something maybe just wants some peace and quiet, whatever it is. Reach out to your dad.
2: Hang out and have a beer with you. Yep.
1: And tell him he's a heck of a guy.

0: and you love him, he might roll his eyes, but that's the fourth commandment. Honor your father and your mother, that your days may be long upon the earth, right? So without dads, there's no kids. Same thing with moms. Without moms, there's no kids.
1: Will you give us your blessing, Father?
0: Yes, through the intercession of Lady Guadalupe, St. Osmir, St. Michael, the Archangel, St. Joseph, may all of your days be blessed, may you be safe, may you be happy, may the sun shine on you all day long. In the name of the Father, and of the Son, the Holy Spirit.
1: Amen. Amen.
0: Thank
1: Father
0: you.
1: Father Rocky, thank you so much, and happy Friday, everyone. Sarah teed up the music beautifully, and we'll be right back. A lot more to talk about here as this weekend approaches and as Father's Day approaches. Stick around. We'll be right back.

0: We've got to persuade our fellow citizens that unborn life is worthy of protecting. It is sacred in the eyes of God, and it should be sacred in the eyes of man, too. And we have to pick up the torch and fight for that every single day.
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3: Let us pray. 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
13: Do. Happy Friday. Teeing up all this good stuff, Sarah Tafoya.
14: I think it's more like hip hip. I don't think it's doot doot. You think it's doot doot?
13: Oh, doot doot.
14: Is it doot doot?
13: I think it's doot
14: hip,
13: doot.
14: Hip.
13: But
14: I think it's
13: you
14: hip,
13: would know,
14: hip.
13: You would know better than me.
14: Well,
13: so
14: it,
13: I'm gonna.
14: It's the
13: you
14: same
13: do
14: thing.
13: Hip hip, and I'll do
14: okay,
13: doot
14: we'll
13: doot.
14: Okay, we'll do the same. It's fine. We can
13: I'm
14: do
13: sure
14: it.
13: You're right.
14: Either
13: but
14: one's
13: I like
14: fine.
13: Doot doot.
14: Yeah.
13: So happy Friday, and we just had a great conversation with Father Rocky, and of course Father Day's coming up here on Sunday. As I think about that conversation we just had with Father, you know, my kind of pro tip for those of you who have teens who are like, why are we going to Mass on Sunday? If you have kids like that, a lot of teens aren't of that ilk, which is wonderful. I would just encourage you to just kind of like get in the car and they're getting in with you. I wouldn't necessarily turn it into a conversation. Sometimes it's conversation, but usually it's just like, this is what we do around here. And I say that because of something Father Rocky said. He talked about net ministries, and the evidence is that, particularly in those teen years, the children are making that decision. And we just heard some great stories about example. And, you know, whether, you know, there's what they say and the way they grumble. And of course, we're prone to grumbling too as older, more mature folks. That's one thing, but to actually be there, And have that habit naturally there, and then the graces that come with being there. And of course, if they're receiving, there's, you know, great power there. We just heard about the Niagara Falls of grace. So just get them in there, because I can tell you from, you know, my own experience, experience of other parents, you're going to see those fruits for literally like generations to come, and it's going to pay off. So just wanted to give you that nod of encouragement there. I also want to talk briefly about Father's Day. So we've got Father's Day coming up here on Sunday. And Sarah, I know you've got some good things in store. What do you got on deck for Father's Day?
14: Yeah, well, we have a busy weekend because we're celebrating my oldest graduation from eighth grade. So we think we might be doing a little bit of a combo platter, because it's kind of like we'll see the same people 2 days in a row. So we might be celebrating on Saturday. But actually on Sunday, I do know one thing we'll be doing is our pastor, Father Anthony Nammi, he actually, just very shockingly to everyone, passed away on the Sacred Heart of Jesus, the Feast of the Sacred Heart of Jesus. So he'll be having his visitation and everything on Sunday. So we'll be celebrating Father's Day in a way that we were not expecting, but isn't that the way of things? What a day to celebrate a man who was a spiritual father to so many in our parish. So we'll be doing that, but I'm sure you've got some things lined up, because, you know, you still got some people that can celebrate with you, and a son who's now, you know, celebrating Father's Day in a whole new way.
13: Yeah, I honestly don't know what we have teed up, but I know it'll be a good
14: check
13: day.
14: You have to check with your advisor, your wife,
13: schedule. I'll be able to tell you on Monday.
14: Okay.
13: I'll tell you about Father's Day on Monday, because I can tell you what happened there. But I am going to take Father Rocky's advice. I am going to call my dad. I'm fortunate to have him still alive, so I'll make a point of calling him. And I told you, Sarah, this story. I like telling it here as well. I would encourage you to do a little kind of Joseph thing on Sunday. I planted, I don't know, a month or two ago, a bunch of vinca around a statue of Saint Joseph in our backyard. And it's been, I don't know, 3 weeks since I've actually seen the vinca and the statue. This is a couple years since planting a bunch of flowers around a statue of our Lady. So this is the first kind of spring, summer, Father's Day we're going to have Joseph getting a little bit of color around his statue. And it's just a nice way to kind of remind us that he's up there taking care of the whole church, taking care of our family. And, you know, so I'm going to actually have the satisfaction of seeing the bloom around him on Sunday. So I'm looking forward to that.
14: Is that kind of like a 54-day novena, in a sense that you plant it and you have to wait a certain while to see the fruits of things, right? We do these big Catholic feasts.
13: I think that's a good analogy.
14: You have to wait a while to see, well, what is God going to do with that? I love that. And I love that you're able to get something to grow. That's not one of my talents. We always see the sprouts, but they usually don't get too much higher than the sprouts. So I'm not sure. There's something I might be missing. I'm still working on that.
13: Well, I would not call myself a gardener, but they do grow. So maybe this is a good place for you to start.
14: To start vinca. That's right.
13: Sarah,
14: I'm using
13: start
14: the wrong
13: with a vinca
14: plant.
13: Garden. And of course, the vinca, the word vinca, if that's unfamiliar to you as it was to me before I started planting these gardens, it's just the same as a petunia in terms of color. You got the bright purples and other nice colors. But the deer don't like it for whatever reason, which means that after you plant it, it's still there a day later. It's still there a month later. It's still there 3 months later, and it's growing. So I get no commissions on kind of the vinca promotion, but I am happy to report that the deer don't like it, and it is quite beautiful. And it is like you just said, it is novena-like. You can actually, I mean, you've had that experience. I've had that experience. You pray a novena. I know many of you have had that experience. A little bit as an act of faith on day one, you wind up experiencing the goods coming from that novena, whether it's 9 days later, 54 days, as you do it. And I like that analogy. Thank you for that analogy, Sarah. You know, Monday's also going to be the feast of St. Thomas More and St. John Fisher. And I particularly like these saints because in the case of both, they're martyrs. I can't say I like that. I certainly don't like imagining that. But in the case of Thomas More, he was a layman. And many of us, of course, are laymen. And he was a faithful layman, and he wound up giving his life for our Lord. June 22nd is the day. It happens to be the day that my dear bride and I will be celebrating our 35th anniversary. I say that with a little bit of tinge of kind of like hesitation because he was also a lawyer. And yes, she too is a lawyer. So I married a lawyer. So I'm actually encouraging all of you out there to look forward to celebrating a feast day, celebrating lawyers. So, you know, that seems like a good thing to do because they really do stand up for the good. And we have this great martyr kind of demonstrating just how much influence standing up for the good with our Lord can do. Last thing I want to say before we kind of roll to Patrick here is that those pilgrims are marching up our coast. They've been doing that with our Lord since they left St. Augustine on Pentecost Sunday. They're going to be in Maine pretty soon. They're going to go on back down to Boston, and then they're going to wind up in Philadelphia on July 4th. Of course, that'll be the 250th anniversary of our nation. We, Relevant Radio, will be there. We'll be doing the Family Rosary Across America there on July 4th in the home of the Liberty Bell. And if you haven't made a point of getting out to see those pilgrims, you want to do that. You're going to be very moved by that. I know many of you listening are already doing that. So go ahead and do that, and you'll have the great satisfaction of seeing our Lord kind of like Zacchaeus, kind of on the tree there, and having the change in your life that you're looking for, or maybe a change in your life that you're not looking for, but either way, you'll have the great experience of encountering our Lord going through your neighborhood if you just make that one little step to go see where he is. You can find out the details of that route if you go to National Eucharistic Pilgrimage's website. I'm also going to tell you that we're going to have one of those pilgrims on our show here next week. If you haven't heard a conversation with one of these young men or young women, you're going to be very heartened to do that. These are very faithful, just like you, just like your daughter, just like your son, young men and women walking with our Lord here in this great land of ours. And they're having their own conversions, and they're seeing some amazing things along the way. They're also getting tired, so we're getting the whole story here. Because as you know, that's what we're doing here. We're talking about real life with real people in the streets and in his church. So happy Friday. Great to be with all of you. And I hope you make it the day it can be by simply praying to our Lord and being available to the people in your lives. Amen. And happy Friday, Saturday, Sarah.

0: Flash, Thomas More is the patron of attorneys and of statesmen of religious freedom. He and I think it was like 13 lost their lives as martyrs, the English martyrs, for religious freedom. And Andrea is the director of the Conscience Project, which is in the business, very successfully, I might add, of protecting one's faith and the ability to live one's faith free from interference by the government. So, Andrea, I've been looking forward to having you on the show, and we know each other through mutual friends. I think you're a Northwestern alum, so welcome to the show.
1: Thank you so much. Go Cats.
0: Go Cats. Go Cats. So happy Monday. You're calling in from D.C. Are you in the Virginia area?
1: Yes, I'm just in McLean, Virginia, which is just a stone's throw away from the center of all that's going on these days as we ready for the 250th. It's very exciting.
0: It is very exciting. Well, yeah, and I saw in the news this morning that we have like an even larger Boeing that is becoming part of Air Force One or will be Air Force One. But let's get into it here. And again, thank you for joining us. And am I right to think Thomas More is kind of a hero of yours?
1: He's a huge hero, and I was actually thinking he's the patron of the diocese that I live in, of the Arlington, Virginia diocese. And our cathedral is named after him. Yeah, no, it's really quite wonderful. And a great reminder of faith and courage and patriotism and loyalty and obedience. And if anyone hasn't seen A Man for All Seasons, highly encourage people to watch it. It's wonderful, and to read the play itself.
0: You're here. So if you'd like to join the conversation, we're going to be talking about some Supreme Court cases and gender ideology. Andrea's really no better person to talk to about this. 888-914-9149, 888-914-9149, whether it's a question or a comment. Andrea, there's a couple cases in front of the court right now. I think there was 3 hours of oral arguments on one regarding religious freedom, and then there's another one that's involving gender ideology. So let's talk about those two, and let's start off, if you could, just tell us a little bit about that religious freedom case.
1: Yeah, no, this is a really interesting case because it deals with kind of an ignored population and their religious freedom rights here in America. And those are people that are incarcerated. And so there's a law called the Religious Land Use and Institutionalized Persons Act, which has the unwieldy acronym of RLUIPA. And it deals with a prisoner in Louisiana, Damon Landor, who is Rastafarian. And his the exercise of his faith is to grow his hair long and dreadlocks. And the Court of Appeals that governs Louisiana, the Fifth Circuit Court of Appeals, it said clearly to be able to wear his hair long is protected by RLUIPA. And when he was in jail, the officials of the jail wanted to shave his head. And he, you know, brought a court opinion saying, hey, look, this is protected under RLUIPA. And they said, it doesn't matter to us. They handcuffed him to a chair and they shaved his head. Mm-hmm. And he later was transferred out of that prison. And I think he's now out of incarceration entirely, but he's seeking some sort of reparation from this violation of his religious freedom rights. And he wanted to get money damages against the officials who brazenly violated not only the court's order regarding people in a situation, but also his individual rights. And
0: I'm not a lawyer, and we can talk about why this is still in the courts. It just seems uncommon sense. Like, that's a pretty big breach. But yeah.
1: You know, it was, everyone's agreed that what was done was terrible. You know, so at least we're not in a situation where people of authority are saying that it was fine what was done. It was terrible. It violated the law. It violated his rights. The issue is, what kind of compensation does he get? Does he get this was just terrible and that's it? Or is he getting some sort of monetary damages? And the question, again, before the court is, does RLUIPA offer individual monetary damages against officials who violate it? And it may be that the Supreme Court said Congress

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2: 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On her final day as the Director of National Intelligence, Tulsi Gabbard released records pointing to Dr. Anthony Fauci's role in gain-of-function research at a Chinese lab.
3: Today, on my final day as Director of National Intelligence, I'm releasing never-before-seen communications and documents that expose exactly how Fauci worked with politicized career leadership in the intelligence community to suppress the truth about his actions, the virus's lab leak origins, and his role in directing U.S. funding for this dangerous research that caused immeasurable harm and countless lost lives.
2: As part of her information release on Friday, Gabbard accused Fauci of lying to Congress, and she said multiple whistleblowers faced retaliation for challenging the intelligence community's manipulation of the intelligence on the virus origins. Los Angeles firefighters continue to work toward full containment of a warehouse fire in Boyle Heights. Mark Mayfield reports.
4: It broke out at a massive cold storage facility on Wednesday. Residents in the area should continue to limit their exposure to the smoke. Crews have now removed an entire wall at Lineage Logistics so they can better attack the remaining fire. Mayor Karen Bass says thousands of masks and air purifiers will be distributed today. Governor Gavin Newsom has declared a state of emergency in response to the fire. I'm Mark Mayfield.
2: Energy Secretary Chris Wright says the flow of oil through the Strait of Hormuz is back to normal.
5: So I think Americans can expect continued declines in energy prices.
2: Wright says the U.S. has cooperation with energy producers around the world. On the other hand, Iran is claiming the Strait of Hormuz remains closed to commercial traffic. This is listener-supported Relevant Radio.
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9: Happy Monday, June 22nd, Feast of Saints Thomas More and Bishop John Fisher, part of the English martyrs. It's Monday morning. What a great day to be alive. I'm actually celebrating 35 years of marriage today, and pretty happy about that. I also have some news for you, so a couple things worth pointing out. Apparently, if you're Scottish or if you were in Boston, because the Scots were there and because World Cup is a thing, you weren't going to find Sam Adams beer after a little while. That was kind of a really popular thing. If you're on the reels and watching the social media, like, you want to be in the room where it's happening with the Scots. They're just fun-loving people. They're lighting up America. Apparently, if you're new to the U.S. or haven't been here lately from Europe, you're pretty excited about ranch dressing. Apparently, that's a thing. And being able to refill your sodas and get all the ice. Apparently, that's a big thing, too. So World Cup is bringing, you know, the home country home, so to speak, and that's a great thing. I bring up Boston, too, because James Burroughs was the director of Cheers, so let's keep him in our prayers. And actually, Sarah, we'll go to Our Lady for him. He was the director of Cheers. He did pass, I think it was yesterday, but over the last couple of days, he passed on. So we'll pray for him here. So I'll go first, Sarah, and then we'll go together. So Hail Mary, full of grace, the Lord is with thee. Blessed art thou among women, and blessed is the fruit of thy womb, Jesus.
2: Holy Mary, Mother of God, pray for us sinners, now and at the hour of our death.
9: So we're going to talk about St. Thomas More here with a guest I've really been looking forward to talking with. But before we go there, real quick, Sarah, like Father's Day, you did some celebrating over the weekend?
2: We did. You know, you're trying to like, let's do something nice for Dad, right? So we did try to, you know, he has a special coffee place he wants to go to. Okay, we'll go to the coffee place. Okay, what do you want for dinner? We'll do the places you want to do. I had to kind of hold back. Do you do this? Where you kind of have to hold back when it's a special day like Mother's Day or Father's Day, and you kind of want to insert all the things you want to do, and you're like, oh, wait,
9: yes,
2: it's not my day. What did you want to do? So we tried to remember to say, what did you want to do today, Dad, you know, to my husband?
9: So did he
2: got to
9: did
2: do
9: get
2: some
9: his
2: of the things
9: coffee,
2: he likes.
9: Black, latte?
2: Like he's a caramel macchiato guy. So, but I did get to, you know, I get it. He's very generous. He was like, hey, do you want a sip? That's pretty much all I want anyway, so he knows he's not going to have to share the whole thing with me. I'm not huge on the coffee, but so we did do a little sharing on that, but he got to take most of that and enjoyed the day. You know, some kids gave some back scratches, so that's a big win.
9: Sounds like a win. Well, before too long, I've got a little haiku that my kids wrote for me. I actually received 7 of them, They're pretty rich, but we'll get to that. So ask me about the haikus a little later. But let's take up St. Thomas More. Father John Gabriel is here with us, and he's the pastor of St. Paul's Church in Ramsey, New Jersey. He's been with the Diocese of Newark, New Jersey for 39 years. And actually, I happened to drive by St. Paul's over the weekend, and they have this beautiful kind of banner on the back celebrating 250 years of our nation with it. It's just really well done. It's got an image of our Lord. It's got an eagle. It's got an American flag. It's got some fireworks. Of course, 250 years here on July 4th. And the pilgrims are marching up to Maine, and then they'll eventually get back down to Philly on July 4th. And we at Relevant Radio are very happy to be partnering with them in that. But let's go to St. Thomas More, and Father John Gabriel, welcome to the show.
10: Thank you. Thank you very much, Mark. Happy to be here with you.
9: Amen, my friend, and happy to have you here. So let's talk about a little bit about your parish there, St. Paul's and Ramsey. And I know there's a little bit in your history here that would give you some inclination to be talking about St. Thomas More and John Fisher. But before we go there, tell us a little bit about your parish. And I think you're also a member of the College of Deans for the Diocese of Newark. So just for my sake and all of us, give us a little flavor of kind of where you're coming from, so to speak.
10: Okay, very good. Yeah, I'm pastor of kind of a large parish here in Northwest Bergen County, New Jersey. And we have 3,700 registered families. We're a pretty big place. We have a wonderful academy, and it's just a really busy place. And I've been here, actually, July 1st, I'll be starting my 11th year as pastor here. And it's just it's a vibrant community, and it's a beautiful part of the Archdiocese of Newark. I grew up about 10 minutes from here, so it kind of feels like home to me. My whole priesthood, I was not in this area, and then when I was assigned back here, I kind of felt home again. So, and, you know, I'm sure that your priests listening will know this, but every diocese is broken up into deaneries, which is just simply a group of parishes. And here in the Northwest Bergen Deanery, we have 13 parishes, and the cardinal appoints one priest as the dean. I am the dean for this particular area, starting my 4th year doing that. And the College of Deans, we meet 5 times a year with the cardinal, and you know, just to talk about important topics. And we also have deanery meetings. I bring all the priests together in our deanery, you know, 5 times a year also. And it's just a way to keep communication going back and forth between the Newark and the local parishes. And and another thing that I do, which I'm in the midst of right now, the dean has to do a kind of a visitation of all the parishes in his deanery to check the books, not the financial books, but the sacramental books, the sacramental registers of the parishes. And just be sure that the priests are doing okay. How's their health? Are they happy? Anything they want to tell the cardinal?
9: Iron sharpening
10: that I can
9: iron.
10: Help? Yeah. So it's kind of an interesting position. But right now,
9: well,
10: it's
9: great.
10: It's a good place
9: to
10: be.
9: That's great. Well, that's a great perspective and intro. And I want to tell folks that you want to be joining the conversation with Father John Gabriel. You can tell he's an engaged pastor, and he's part of a very active parish here, 888-914-9149 here in Ramsey, New Jersey, 888-914-9149. And we're going to be talking, we are talking about St. Thomas More and John Fisher. So, you know, how to kind of live our faith in the public square, so to speak, might be your question or an example of those saints interceding in your lives, 888-914-9149. So, Father John, tell us about the origin of your devotion to these saints.
10: Well, when I was a priest 11 years, which was a while ago now, I received a random phone call one day from our archbishop, and he asked me to become pastor of St. Thomas More Church in Fairfield, New Jersey. I didn't know much about Thomas More before that, knew who he was, but didn't know too much about his life, but became pastor there for 9 years. And during that time, really my devotion to St. Thomas More really kind of grew. I'm no scholar of St. Thomas More, but it's kind of interesting that today we're speaking about him for two reasons. One of them is beautiful story about Thomas More that as he, of course, he was became Chancellor of England under Henry VIII, and as he became sort of outranked his father, who was also part of part of Parliament, was there also an attorney. Thomas More outranked his father, whenever he came into Westminster Hall in the morning, he would go to where his father was sitting. He would bow to his father, which was strange for the chancellor to do to one of the guys, just a regular parliament member. But he had such a love and a recognition of the importance of fatherhood. So I just love that story. I was thinking about it yesterday on Father's Day. The other thing is, it's kind of funny, happy anniversary, that you're celebrating your anniversary on the feast of a saint for whom marriage was an important thing, an important topic in his life. So I don't know if you picked that date when you were picking your wedding date because of it was the feast of Thomas More, but certainly that's a great thing. So happy anniversary.
9: Thank you. It's a happy coincidence. I didn't know it. My wife, I wasn't Catholic when we got married. My wife wasn't she was working on her law degree. So I'm thinking maybe she kind of knew it, okay. Well, so tell us, and thanks for that. So tell us more about this saint. I've had the good pleasure of sitting in Mass and hearing your homilies, and you do your homework on the saints. So just tell us more about these saints that you think is worth highlighting. One thing I want to bring up here is Thomas More seems to get the headlines rightly, but I think he was one of like 13 or 14 who were all killed for their faith at the same time, known as the English martyrs. So as you wish, but if you want to say anything about, kind of the group, that's great. Or if you want to stay on Thomas More and John Fisher, that's great too.
10: Well, I mean, it was certainly a time of upheaval in England amidst the Catholic Church and to see the Protestant reformers and Henry VIII, and it was kind of a crazy time. And yeah, there were a lot of Catholics who were put to death for their faith. Today is actually the day that St. John Fisher was martyred. This morning in 1535, this very morning, was when John Fisher lost his head because of his faith. The only bishop of all the bishops in England to remain faithful to the teachings of the church, and the other bishops all were willing to sign the oath of supremacy that would kind of tear the church in England away from the universal church and set up the king as the head of the church. John Fisher, who had known Henry as a child, and he was his tutor, he was helped with his Henry's father and grandfather, so Henry knew him well, but would not tolerate any resistance to his plan to set up his own church so that he could divorce his wife, Catherine of Aragon, and marry Anne Boleyn. So, so today is really John Fisher's day. Thomas More was beheaded 2 weeks later, but they are given a feast day together because they were such great friends, and certainly their lives connected very much. But, with all of the saints, they flesh out the gospel for us, Mark, right? Like they show us, exactly how we can live the gospel in different times and different periods. And Thomas More and John Fisher, even though they lived such a long time ago, they their their teachings and the things that they gave their lives to and about are so appropriate for Catholics today. You know, our staff here in St. Paul, we're going to Caldwell University today for a prayer day. And we have a young man coming to speak to us who sort of had a miraculous healing when he fell off the roof of his college dorm, was in a coma, and sort of had this experience of St. Pier Giorgio Frassati. So we're thinking about miracles today. Thomas More, as a staff, Thomas More and John Fisher, I don't know of anything miraculous in their lives that we, you know, sometimes saints like Padre Pio, there were so many miracles. But Thomas More and John Fisher were sort of ordinary people who were in positions of leadership, and the miracle of their lives is their faith that they were willing to put it on the line when everyone else said, all right, you know, I'll do what the king wants, and, you know, just to make peace or, you know, whatever. These are two men who put everything on the line, and, you know, for the teachings of the church, the teachings of Christ.
9: That's a good place to take a short break, and then I think we'll pick it up. Well, I know we'll pick it up on the other side of the break, Father John, to talk about like living our faith and what it was about them that allowed them to be constant under the obvious kind of, you know, fear of losing your life. We're talking with Father John Gabriel, 888-914-9149, and we're going to get into living our faith in the public square. Share your story, ask your question. He's not going to be with us all day, 888-914-9149. And Father John, stick around. We'll be right back.
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12: Have you ever seen the movie A Man for All Seasons? Hello, this is Father James Kubicki, and the reason I asked that question today is because it's the feast of the main character in that movie, St. Thomas More, whom King Henry VIII had killed for not acknowledging him as head of the Catholic Church in England. Some years ago, Bishop Michael Sal Torelli, who was Bishop of Wilmington, Delaware, and who died in the year 2012, gave his diocese a prayer to St. Thomas More. I'd like to share it with you today. I share this litany in a true spirit of compassion for all politicians who sincerely strive to serve the nation and the world with goodwill. I ask you to pray especially for politicians who take public anti-life positions. It is my belief that if we pray for them in a spirit of charity, we may begin to see some substantial changes in their public positions. St. Thomas More, model of integrity and virtue in public and private life, pray for us. O glorious St. Thomas More, patron of statesmen, politicians, judges, and lawyers, your life of prayer and penance and your zeal for justice, integrity, and firm principle in public and family life led you to the path of martyrdom and sainthood. Intercede for our statesmen, politicians, judges, and lawyers, that they may be courageous and effective in their defense and promotion of the sanctity of human life, the foundation of all other human rights. We ask this through Christ our Lord. Amen.
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17: 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I recently completed a couple of master's in education courses at the college and can't say enough good things about them.

0: What a wonderful world. Yeah, we danced to that at our it was our dance 35 years ago today. So I didn't realize, Father John, that the Bishop Fisher, this is the anniversary of his death, and that St. Thomas More was 2 weeks after that. This oath of supremacy, it seems it's rather easy from where we sit today to think, well, how could you declare the Church of England, what became the Church of England, a church over and above the church? What do you think was it about either the prayer lives or these men, because that allowed them to have that clarity of A, understanding, and B, courage to actually stand up? Because I don't think, I think it's ultimately grace. It's not something that, I mean, these are great men, but it's something we're all called to do in the different circumstances of our lives. But we're all tempted to do the kind of cowardly thing, and very often we do. What do you think accounts for the courage of these men? Is it their prayer lives? Is it the people around them? I'm just curious what your take on all that is.
1: Well, I would say certainly that it's rooted in prayer, but a prayer that kind of formed them and formed their conscience. You know, these were men who knew, as John Henry Newman would say many years later, the conscience is the aboriginal vicar of Christ in each person's for each person. So we need to follow our conscience, but it needs to be a conscience well formed. And how do we form a conscience? Through prayer, through understanding the teachings of the church, the teachings of the Holy Scripture. So I'm sure for these two men, it was their prayer life, and it was the fact that they studied and they understood, you know, the history of the church, and their consciences were such that they were wonderful tools that led them to the life of heaven. And even when that meant having to stand against the hurricane that was Henry VIII, you know, during the time they lived, their conscience bolstered them and gave them the courage to do that when that didn't quite happen for others in the same way. So, certainly prayer and sacraments and scripture and those things that are still here for us also that could help us be able to form a good conscience that will lead us to heaven.
0: Yeah, and we have another person who's a member of the Diocese of Newark here who you're bringing to mind as I listen to you, and he's pointed out to me that they would go to Rome, we're receiving direction, Ignatian, under Ignatian spirituality. But I say the word they, and it seems important too, is that they each had their moment alone, so to speak, but they were formed as friends with other men and women in that conscience, and that friendship clearly allowed them to make that ultimate sacrifice. So we're talking now about, you know, you were just raising before the break, living this, you know, here today in 2026 and whatever part of this great country you're in, or for that matter in the world. We do broadcasts around the world. So just talk to us about what you think is, and you kind of just started us there, but talk to us about how to kind of, you know, offer our lives in the circumstances that we are in, which certainly means being prepared to make the sacrifice they made, but in many cases it doesn't mean that will happen. Just talk to us about your counsel and what you've observed in your life as a pastor that you think is important.
1: Well, yeah, I think that certainly it is forming a good conscience. And, you know, sometimes we think, you know, we live in a culture that says, find your own truth, discover your own truth, and create your own truth. And, you know, as Bishop Barron says, you know, that's probably one of the most boring things we could do in our lives. You know, I mean, at least personally, I'm not all that interesting. And while I want to know about myself and discover who I am, to be on a journey that discovers or seeks to discover God's truth, God's will, God's direction is the most exciting adventure that we can have. So I think that's key for us today, not to follow, you know, the wisdom, and I'm doing air quotes here, the wisdom of our culture and our world today, which is to find yourself, but rather to discover Christ. And that will perhaps at times, many times, maybe even bring us into direct conflict with the the values of the world around us, as it did for so many saints throughout history. So we are called to be the voice of Christ, you know, in the world today, in whatever small way we can do that. Now, we're not the Chancellor of England, perhaps, or any great statesman, but in whatever small ways that we can, you know, we can help to win this world for Christ, to build the kingdom. You know, we need to be able to do that.
0: You mentioned
1: that means study. That means learning about the faith. You know, I mean, I find, Catholics very often, you know, at the last day of confirmation is the last day they learn about their faith. You know, they make their confirmation, or leave a Catholic school, and they stop being updated on faith. And what they know about faith, they hear from, you know, Oprah Winfrey and the New York Times and Fox News or CNN or the neighbor, you know, the coworker at the, you know, people in the neighborhood. But I think Catholics should really try to keep learning about the faith, you know, go to the catechism, find some good. There's so many great things that people can listen to, like your show, Mark, or so many opportunities we have to learn about the beauty of our faith so that we can not only grow ourselves, form our conscience, but be articulate about it in the public square when we have that opportunity.
0: That's really great, Father. This aboriginal vicar comes to mind as I listen to you. And the reason he comes to mind, everyone has a conscience, as you said. Do you have a story you could share with us, either a young person who was outside the church or an older person who was lapsed or the reverse, but someone whose conscience was enough, so to speak, to either have them return or enter the church because of the witness and learning and participation in the sacramental life of someone who was, you know, seeking to live a saintly life? Is there anything that comes to mind in your time as a pastor?
1: Well, I'll tell you one person from St. Thomas More Parish. It was a Thanksgiving day, and I've always felt I hate to lock the church doors. I always keep the church doors open. And there's a guy who was away from the church, away from faith, and felt this impulse on Thanksgiving morning to just go to St. Thomas More Church in Fairfield. This is 20-some years ago now. He walked into the church, and he had this face-to-face encounter with our Lord in the tabernacle in the Blessed Sacrament. And it changed his life. And all he needed to do was leave the church doors unlocked. And he found Christ. Christ found him every Thanksgiving morning at 11:35 a.m. Even though I don't really see him that much anymore. He's not a parishioner. But he calls or texts me and says, "This was the moment for me." You know that, and it really changed his life. There was something going on in his conscience that was leading him back to Christ, right? And we don't really, you know, we just need to put, as priests, you know, just put Christ out there or let people leave the door unlocked so people can come to him. And he'll do the work. He'll do the heavy lifting, you know, but we just need to do what we can to make him accessible to people through the sacrament.
0: Well, Father John, radio is the way it is, but I will say we can find out about your parish at St. Paul, Ramsey, New Jersey. What's the exact site? And I want to also thank you not only for coming on, but for leaving the doors open at St. Paul's. Like, yes, there are many churches where the doors are locked after the Mass, and yours is not one of them. And so that's just, that I'm sure has a lot to do with why your school is vibrant, your parish is vibrant. But where can we find out more about your parish?
1: Well, you can go to our website, St. Paul Church, stpaulrcchurch.org. Come and visit us here, 200 Wyckoff Avenue in Ramsey. And, you know, it's, as I said, a good place to be. Give us a call any way we can help, but we're here.
0: Amen, brother. Father John Gabriel, thank you. That was Father John Gabriel, the pastor of St. Paul's Parish in Ramsey, New Jersey. Might see you there this afternoon for noon Mass. We're going to take a short break and continue the conversation with about St. Thomas More. We've got someone who I've really been looking forward to talking to. He's got a book out entitled The Last Riddle. The Last Riddle, Advice on Living and Dying Well from the Imprisoned Saint. He had a good chunk of time before his death to kind of reflect on and draw closer to our Lord, which you can't do without extraordinary graces. We're going to hear more about that from our next guest on the other side of the break, so stick around.

0: The bottom line, ladies and gentlemen, pro-lifers are a people of persevering faith in God through prayer and fasting. We will bear any burden. We will endure any attack. We know that the cruel injustice of abortion need not be forever. We have hope and we have just begun.
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2: Hello, this is Bishop Joe Hanifeld to the Diocese of Grand Island, Nebraska. Let us pray. Remember, O most gracious Virgin Mary, that never was it known that anyone who fled to thy protection, implored thy help, or sought thy intercession was left unaided. Inspired with this confidence, I fly to thee, O Virgin of Virgins, my Mother. To thee do I come. Before thee I stand, sinful and sorrowful. O Mother of the Word Incarnate, despise not my petitions, but in thy mercy herein answer me. Amen.
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0: right. So Steve Smith is a citizen of this great country of ours, and he's a son, he's a father, he's a friend, and he's an author of this book on St. Thomas More. And our last conversation with Father John Gabriel really kind of stirred in me that patriotic spirit. And why wouldn't it, right? We're in this great country, and St. Thomas More loved his country enough to die for it, as many have. And Steve Smith, great to have you on the show. And I got to tell you that I got to thank you for one, because I already kind of called out earlier your G.K. Chesterton kind of prophecy that St. Thomas More would be a truly important figure 100 years from now, and that was 97 years ago, something like that. So, Steve Smith, welcome to the show.
1: Thank you for having me, Mark. It's great to be here. And that, you know, that Chesterton prophecy has been striking to me for many years. You know, 25 years ago, it didn't seem so close, and now all of a sudden we're in the countdown. And, you know, the 500th anniversary of More's martyrdom will be 2035. So we're really in a quite a streak of years. And
0: we're,
1: so what?
0: We're, right, right. We're in the strike zone. We're in the strike zone.
1: Yes, we are.
0: And it's folks might want to get into it with you. I hope they do. I know I do. But 888-914-9149. And by get into it, I mean you've written this great book, The Last Riddle, Advice on Lying, Living and Dying Well from the Imprisoned Saint. And so 888-914-9149, you might have a story of St. Thomas More's intercession in your own life. You might have a question about your own kind of effort to be active in your local community. But Steve, going back to you, you wrote this book, and I should point out too that you're the Dean of Humanities and Temple Chair of English at Hillsdale College. So not only involved with the Center for Thomas More Studies, but a great English teacher. You wrote this book. Why'd you write this book?
1: Well, I have for many years been, you know, captivated by Thomas More's experience in the Tower of London. And I spent a year in Chicago working on the Tower. And when it came time for the book, I wanted to give readers a way to follow in Thomas More's footsteps from the morning of that first interrogation and his arrest through the imprisonment to his death. And I chose to do so by the letters and the prayers that he wrote in the Tower. And so, you know, for anyone who's struggling to live a life of virtue, to be a true friend to his or her friends, anyone who's experiencing a crisis of conscience or suffering, making this journey with St. Thomas More is, I think, life-changing and incredibly beneficial.
0: Let's go a little further on that comment you made about a year working on the Tower in Chicago. Was that an assignment? Someone said, "Hey, Steve, I need you to look into the Tower." Were you moved to that because of something going on in your own life? And what came out of that?
1: Well, I was supported by the Center for Thomas More Studies to study Thomas More's writings from the Tower. And I don't know about you, but I mean, if I had been in prison in the Tower of London, I'm not sure I would have embarked on a immortal writing campaign, but that's exactly what St. Thomas More did. He wrote not only these letters, but beautiful prayers, and then two masterworks, The Sadness of Christ, which is his commentary on the Garden of Gethsemane, and a 300-page dialogue called The Dialogue of Comfort, and it is about human suffering. And so I think that it was a good match in my own life. After, you know, in the midst of storms and personal suffering and things like that, to really join Thomas More and kind of experience the Tower with him. And so it was a great year in Chicago in the Windy City, and this is one fruit of that year.
0: Yeah, I've been intrigued by that, exactly what you just said. I knew that title of that second book you mentioned, Dialogue of Comfort. I hadn't heard about Sadness of Christ, but as you say, like, you have all this time to contemplate the and as far as I can tell, you could even renounce your decision, but he didn't. He persevered. Now your book, you I think of kind of subtitle, there's this riddle, how a man may lose his head and have no harm, but instead of harm, inestimable blessing from the hand of God. Or every man's guide to a cheerful decapitation. So tell us about the book The Last Riddle.
1: Yeah, that's what the title refers to. Thomas More said that was the riddle he was living out in the Tower of London. And so, yes, it's the most unusual self-help book in the world. But as I mentioned earlier in the interview, you know, it's not for a few people who may be facing decapitation, but really for anyone struggling to live a kind of life of integrity and good conscience, anyone who may be suffering or in a crisis, in a real storm, could benefit from the friendship of St. Thomas More. But, you know, his family,
0: Steve, just on that, if I could, Steve, on that, anyone struggling to live integrity or a crisis of conscience, can you help us? Can you take us further down that road? What in your discoveries, what in your book, is of help to someone in that situation? As we each of us is in a, in some ways it's the story of our lives. In other ways, there are periods in our lives where you're like, whoa, what is going on?
1: Right. Well, I think with the Thomas More story, the first thing to mention is his preparation. You know, the tower didn't just come upon him. Like, he had been preparing himself for his entire lifetime, you know, through his family, through his friendships, through his experience, through his writing, through friendships, prayer for the trial of the Tower of London. And so the first thing that comes out of the book would be, you know, we need to be prepared for personal storms. We need to not be surprised by them. We need to, in a way, be ready for the trial of our lives well before it comes upon us. And I think when he was writing in the tower, that was one way he put his suffering to good use for others, is, you know, to help his friends and his family be better prepared for the real demands, the real trials of life. And he did so, of course, through the letters, through the scriptural commentary, through the dialogue, through his own example, especially. So that preparation is really important. You know, he did not just come out of nowhere and endure the Tower of London like a champion, you know. It was the work of a lifetime.
0: And what are the things that stand out in the way he prepared? You mentioned some of them, but friendship and others. But talk to us, go a little deeper with us on those preparations.
1: Yeah, I mean, I think the first thing was to really be convinced that we need to enter into a battle to acquire virtue, a spiritual battle. To acquire virtue. He said that from his youth, and he remained consistent in that struggle and that fight.

0: centered and knew that he needed strong rooted habits if he was going to play his part well and unto a happy death and a happy eternity. So I think that you know, the virtue is that crucial word, but also having a well-working, well-informed, good conscience. And that, again, is something that we cultivate through a whole lifetime. It begins with our family, and then through our experience and our relationships and our friendship and our prayer, our study. We need to have not only, you know, be up for the fight to acquire personal virtue, but we must cultivate a kind of good conscience that can serve like a well-working friend throughout our whole life, especially when we need it most. Even in the tower, when he was, you know, being again and again tried on the oath and challenged and given ways out, he had studied the issues involved with Henry and everything for years before he got to the tower. And so his conscience was very well informed, very solid, and he was immovable in the Tower of London.
1: Okay, so by the time he got there, as you're saying, he was, you know, resolved in because of his conscience and because of his virtue to kind of run the race to the end. I want to. By the way, we're talking with Steve Smith, who's the author of a book on St. Thomas More entitled "The Last Riddle: Advice on Living and Dying Well," from the imprisoned saint. 888-914-9149. Come join the conversation with a comment or a question. 888-914-9149. This Aboriginal conscience is something that came up with our prior conversation, and we also heard that St. Thomas More actually would bow to his father when he would walk into Parliament, because his father was, even though he was Chancellor, he knew his allegiance, and I'm sure he saw a good example in his father. But going back to where you were just, Steve, in your own life, was there a circumstance or a set of events that led you as a younger man to start getting more, you know, closer to St. Thomas More?
0: Yes. Many years ago now, I was able to help on a study abroad trip to England, Thomas More in England. It was sponsored by the University of Dallas. And it was led by my mentor and dear friend, Gerard Wegemer. Mm-hmm. And I was an assistant on the trip. And I came to England I loved Shakespeare. I loved English literature. And hey, a trip to England teaching about St. Thomas More. Sure, where do I sign? And the effect of this 3-week class, we started at the beginning of his life and ended in Tower of London. You know, teaching and working with great young people, but especially standing in the Tower of London at the end, that was what really made the biggest impression on me. And I really had to ask myself, you know, could I ever play a part like this myself, right? I mean, how did he maintain the peace of soul? How did he maintain his faith, his hope, his love, that iron virtue? How did he do it? You know, and I was really just moved intensely by wonder, and that's what started it for me, was following his footsteps. And so the last riddle is a version of that, but beginning with the morning of his first interrogation and arrest at the end of his life. But I mean, I would encourage listeners, you should know the Center for Thomas More Studies has a free 8-part video class, Thomas More, Leading Citizen, that I helped create, and it goes from the beginning of his life to the end. So if you want to know more about St. Thomas More, from beginning to end and all of his major writings and the events of his life, that's a great resource.
1: Yeah. His wife, you're married. He was married. He had this relationship with his daughter. Help those of us who are less familiar with his life, understand what role they played to encourage him, but of course

0: as far as I know, a lot of it was the reverse. he had that fortitude and faith that allowed him to provide encouragement to his wife and his daughter. But just talk to us about those relationships.
1: Well, certainly, you know, you mentioned his father a moment ago. You know, Thomas More did not come out of nowhere. He was raised in a good family and had a strong father. But as far as, especially his daughter goes, you know, the title of the book is The Last Riddle. And as far as I can tell, his family wasn't crazy about Dad living the last riddle, you know. they weren't like, hey, you know, they really wanted him out of the Tower of London. They did not want, he was a beloved father, beloved friend, leading citizen of his country, a famous author, and they did not want him decapitated. And one of the, and at the heart of The Last Riddle, actually, is the father-daughter relationship, because Meg Roper, his famous daughter, intelligent young woman who is an author in her own right, she is the main addressee of most of the letters. So you'll get to know about her in the tower as well. But the most famous letter in the collection is probably what's called the Dialogue of Conscience. And it's a long letter in which she comes to the cell and they discuss the oath and his conscience, and she really wants to persuade him to get out of the cell. So it's a really tremendous family drama as well. And I know his wife also wanted him, you know, to return home to their beloved Chelsea and just get out of the Tower of London. But he was unmovable.
0: Do we know much about how his death affected them on the other side?
1: Yes. I mean, his imprisonment was an impoverishment. One of the saddest things about the Thomas More story is that his family home at Chelsea was iconic. Like, it was a beautiful Christian home. You can see images of it in Hans Holbein's family portrait and the versions of it that survive. And that was, you know, kind of destroyed by the fall of Thomas More. But his daughter, Meg, she's the one who recovered his head after his death. And the reason why you can go to Canterbury, England now, to St. Dunstan's Church and you know, in a way visit his head, which is in the vault in the ground there, is because of Meg Roper. So she's a remarkable figure in the story, and she is the addressee of the last letter he wrote the day before his death as well. So she's a tremendously important player in this. We think, too, that she is one of the reasons why his writings not only survived, but were able to eventually come to publication later.
0: Gotcha. I know he was friends with Erasmus, and he wrote some very cheerful last words. Tell us about his friendship with Erasmus and those last words.
1: Yeah, Erasmus, if listeners want a beautiful introduction to Thomas More, Erasmus wrote a letter describing Thomas More. And in the letter, he describes something like every facet of More's life. But one of the most striking things he says is that Thomas More was born for friendship. And that if you wanted a true example of friendship in action, you know, you find it to no better purpose than in Thomas More. So he loved More. They were lifelong friends. And when More died and the news reached Erasmus, we actually have a letter from Erasmus. And he says, you know, when More died, you know, part of me died too. You know, we were one soul. So they were very close. And the last words you asked about, from the scaffold, Thomas More had been commanded to be brief by the king. And I like the joke that, you know, no monarch or no tyrant with any wit would give, like, Thomas More a podium at the end.
0: So, you know, that's
1: got,
0: right.
1: You know, you can tweet out something, that's about it. But he said, I die the king. Yeah, go ahead.
0: Go ahead. No, well, I was going to say he was cruel. The king was cruel, right, but smart. But back to you, Steve.
1: Yeah. Well, I mean, it did sort of backfire because this line has become, you know, well known around the whole world, yes, which is, you know, I die the king's good servant. And the original is, and the gods first. Now, we often hear it quoted, I die the king's good servant, but gods first. But the original is, I die the king's good servant and the gods first.
2: Oh, great, great.
1: And as if, you know, he didn't see a contradiction.
0: There's no contradiction. Well, Sylvia is on the line with us, and she's an attorney, and she's got something, an interest in St. Thomas More. So, Sylvia, welcome to the conversation with Steve Smith.
3: Good morning. Thank you very much. And thank you, Steve, for bringing up St. Thomas More. It's great to wake up and turn on Relevant Radio and hear this first thing in the morning, because in 2026, every year I've been picking a new saint to learn something from their lives. And this year I got gifted St. Thomas More. I didn't object. I didn't resist. I didn't do anything. I said, all right, Lord, I guess you really want me to study St. Thomas More this year. And so I am starting off with a book called Seeking More, but I love your book. I think I'm definitely going to make it my next book to read between now and December. But I wanted to kind of get a sneak peek and see what you might, what type of counsel you might have for us attorneys out there that are listening, or who are folks who have counselors or attorneys in their families, because the way I'm understanding, Thomas More was not, he did more than just the minimum of the law. And the word conscience, I've been struggling with that word, because it's a lot to unpack. And I'm like, oh my God, was that generation better formed than my generation, or what happened here? Because I've never understood the word conscience the way I have until I picked up this biography on Thomas More. And so anyhow, you're our scholar expert of the morning and subject matter expert. Please share some tips and advice for us lawyers out there that want to do the right thing, but we also have clients to advocate for.
0: Yeah. It's a great closing question there. So great wrap up to the question, Sylvia. Thank you. So Steve, over to you.
1: Sylvia, thank you for your interest. That's a great project, getting to know St. Thomas More. I think with the legal world, you know, one of the things with Thomas More is very easy to say, well, he objected to Henry making himself the head of the church. You look at the story in many different ways, but profoundly, it is a story about the rule of law. And Thomas More could most maybe best be understood as even dying for the rule of law, in addition to several other things. So he is he's very much the man for lawyers and judges. And then on conscience, you know, earlier in the interview I mentioned, it's a lifelong work to form our conscience so that it really helps us as a lasting friend throughout life. And for More, you know, conscience was that ability we have to judge the goodness or badness of an action, past, present, future. And I think that we learn to have a good conscience by exercising it and by informing it. And so much of the More story, that one of the real takeaways for me was his stand of conscience was enabled by, you know, 7 years of studying the issues. He wasn't like he got interrogated. He's like, you know what, I'm going to oppose the oath and I'm just going to stay here and end up getting decapitated. He had in fact studied profoundly the issues involved, the principles involved, and he had really informed his conscience and his judgment. And so there's no way around the need to study. The need to study and to form that conscience seriously and take the time that we need, the consultation that we need, the friendship that we need, the good advice that we need. In this letter to his children's teacher, he even ends by saying, you know, he wants all these things for the children, but one of the last things he says is, teach them to love good advice and not to hate it. And so...
0: And that's where I want to pick up with you, Steve, because I wanted to ask you if he had someone who provided him with spiritual direction. And before you respond, I want to make two quick plugs. One is, we, Relevant Radio, are hosting a pilgrimage to England, and of course it'll include a visit to the Tower of London here in October. So just look at that opportunity for what it is. It's a great opportunity. You just heard how it affected your life, Steve. But also, there's a thing, I'm sure many of you have heard of a thing called a plan of life, but there's an author named Joseph Muntadas who just goes through the details of a plan of life, participating in the Mass, praying daily, other elements, and that's free online, Joseph Muntadas, M-U-N-T-A-D-A-S, plan of life, and I think that helps one form that conscience that you're asking about, Sylvia. But back to the question, did he have someone he went to kind of routinely for direction, at least before he entered the tower?
1: Yeah, he benefited from direction throughout his whole life. I mean, he did write that line, teach him to love good advice and not to hate it. So he always sought good advice, the best advice for himself in his work and in his spiritual life. But actually, one of the first letters we have is from, and I mentioned in the introduction to The Last Riddle, is from his first spiritual mentor, John Collett. And he this is when Thomas More was a young man, and he's graphically writing about the need for good spiritual direction and advice. And so, to me, that's always seemed to be, you know, one of the most characteristic letters of all the letters he wrote. It's one of the earliest ones, is to his own spiritual advisor. And he's basically saying, I need help. Come back. You know, I need good advice. You know, I'm trying to live this life, and the stars are being crowded out, and I'm falling back into darkness, and I need friendship. I need help. I need direction. This is the young Thomas More.
0: Well, so, yeah, Steve, this is the way radio is. I'm going to jump in here, but I'm going to say that's a really natural place to kind of have kind of part one of our conversation end, because you're demonstrating he's like the rest of us and he needed counsel. Steve, thank you for joining us. ThomasMoreStudies.org is where we can get those videos. And can you just repeat the title of your book for all of us, please?
1: Sure. It's The Last Riddle, Advice on Living and Dying Well from the Imprisoned St. Thomas More. And it's available from Word on Fire.
0: Steve, thank you. That's Steve Smith. He's he's the Humanities and Temple Chair of English at Hillsdale College. And he wrote this book you just heard about. And happy Feast of St. Thomas More. And we're going to pick it up on the other side of the arrow with Patrick Madrid. Tomorrow we'll continue the conversation about renewal and education. Stick around.
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6: 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Officials say talks between the United States and Iran took place in a positive, constructive atmosphere. Here's more with Mark Mayfield.
7: A statement from the two countries added that discussions brought encouraging progress. The two countries agreed to form a high-level committee to provide political oversight of the mediation process. Chief negotiators will brief the committee regularly and lead working groups on nuclear issues, sanctions, and monitoring and dispute resolution to ensure that the Memorandum of Understanding is carried out effectively. I'm Mark Mayfield.
6: A vigil is being held today for an 18-year-old tourist killed in last week's horse carriage crash in Central Park. The 11 o'clock gathering at the Cherry Hill Fountain in Central Park is aimed at honoring the teen's life and calling for a ban on horse carriage rides in the Big Apple. Meanwhile, horse carriage drivers are undergoing fresh training today, with rides in Central Park suspended until tomorrow. New York City Council holds a hearing next month on a bill that would permanently ban horse-drawn carriages. The Archdiocese of Detroit has announced that weekend masses could be suspended at 90 parishes across Southeast Michigan as part of its two-year restructuring and renewal initiative. Archbishop Edward Weisenberger said the goal is to reimagine parish life along with mission, creativity, and sustainability. He said a declining Catholic population, lower sacramental participation, and a shrinking number of priests, which is projected to drop from 224 to about 130 by 2034, are issues driving the change. The restructuring is expected to be implemented in 2027. Former Federal Reserve Chairman Alan Greenspan is dead at the age of 100 due to complications from Parkinson's disease. Greenspan served as chairman for nearly 20 years, from President Ronald Reagan all the way through George W. Bush. 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
13: I'm 30 years old. Not one of my friends has children. Zero. No one. No one's having kids. Do you know how hard you need to abuse a mammal to make them not have children? Like for real. Let's step here back a moment, right?
14: Never thought of it that way.
13: Yeah, look, GDP goes up. People have enough food, you know, and whatever. No one's having kids. Yeah. And this is across the world. This is across both the West, the East, you know, everywhere it's happening. So, there's a thing that happens, especially with younger, like even younger than me, like the kids are like 18 today. There's a huge problem where they don't dance. No one dances. They go to clubs and they don't dance. Yeah. Why is this? Because you get recorded.
15: Yeah.
13: If you're an 18-year-old kid, you go to a club, you get recorded. If you approach a girl and you mess it up, you get recorded. Everything is the panopticon now. Yeah. So if you had to ask me why, my answer is technology. My answer is social media. My answer is AI. My answer is algorithms. Do you know what dating app algorithms do? You know how they optimize? They don't optimize to you to meet your love of your life. They optimize you to keep coming back to the app.
14: Yeah, yeah.
13: And now there's a thing that basically we have sold out all of our dating norms, all of our, you know, our interpersonal norms, to tech companies without our consent to optimize their ad algorithm.
14: Right.
13: I think there's a deep thing where we as a society have not dealt with the fact that we have to steward technology responsibly. We have treated technology as a wild west.
14: Absolutely.
13: Just everyone can do whatever they want. You know, just sell all of our younger generation's dating lives to corporations for profit. And who pays the cost for this? Who has liability? So I think the real problem is that we are, as a society, as a government, the generations that came before me, and also my generation, I don't want to exclude myself from this, but also generations came before me, just let technology rip. The promise was, if you let technology rip, if you let internet rip, there will be democracy and freedom and happiness and economic growth. And where is that? I think my generation is noticing that broken promise.
16: I cannot imagine when I was a high schooler, if everybody had phones and everybody was filming and posting to social media. I see his point. I mean, I cannot imagine going up to a girl and asking her, would you like to go out on a date with me? And I was not a smooth operator, so the smooth operators could probably do that very successfully. Sometimes you win, sometimes you lose. Sometimes you get a yes, sometimes you get shot down. But picture yourself, Cyrus, because I'm trying to picture myself back in those days, trying to ask a girl on a date, knowing that, A, you could be recorded, and then that shows up on, I don't know, Instagram or something. But the other thing too, I mean, where there's such a hair trigger about like getting angry at people, like getting angry at a guy who might ask a girl to go on a date and calling it sexual harassment or something, you know, sometimes there's a hair trigger. It makes sense to me. And I never really thought of it until I saw this video a few days ago. It never occurred to me that that could have a big factor to play in why so many young people now seem to not being getting, they're not getting married, they're not having children, or they're delaying marriage quite a long time. It never occurred to me that the rules of asking girls out on dates and all of those things have been so badly damaged and affected, and maybe in some cases even shut down by the world of smartphones and dating apps and things like that. You know,
14: I hadn't thought of it either. And what did he say? Like, no one's dancing, and because it's going to be recorded, and you're going to look goofy, and then then people are going to make fun of me, and no one's going to like me. I can't imagine the pressure that children have right now. I feel for them, because they're walking through a universe that had never even been thought of by us, by men. I'm so sad for them. Like, I'm so glad when I grew up, I didn't have dating apps. How many awful choices would I have made in my youth if I had those options?
16: Sky's the limit.
14: Right. So, I mean, God knew when to put me on the planet.
16: I would have been on a rocket ship to hell. Same. So fast.
14: Same.
16: So fast. If there were smartphones when I was 15, oh my gosh.
14: It'd be terrible. Yeah, and so what these kids are going through. So for the parents that are keeping the phones out of their kids' hands, you're doing the right thing.
16: Yeah, absolutely.
14: You'll be on the right side of history with that.
16: Which is why, by the way, our good friends at Charity Mobile, it just popped into my head, might as well mention it. Your young person, your son, your daughter, too young to have a smartphone, but they're going to get ridiculed by their peers. 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It's a dumb phone. It can't get on the internet. So if you're agonizing right now, how do we tell Johnny, no, you can't have a smartphone, because Johnny's saying, if I come to school with a flip phone, all my friends are going to laugh at me because I'm like some hillbilly kid who's not allowed to have a smartphone. Well, go to charitymobile.com/Patrick and check out their Wyze phone. And you tell me if that doesn't look like a smartphone. But it will text and, you know, phone call and the important details, but it can't get on the internet. And, you know, back to this guy who's talking, he looks like he might be maybe 30. I don't know if he said his age, but maybe he's about 30.
14: Yeah, he says he's about 30. Yeah.
16: About 30. Okay, I thought I heard him say something like that. He's the age of my younger children, my youngest children. He's now that age, or they're now that age, or close to it. And one thing that not with my own children per se, but just like observing their peer groups, it's something I've thought about too. I mean, like when my parents in the 50s were in high school, there was the sock hop every Friday night and dancing. And even when I was in high school in the 70s, dances were common. They were very regular and they were very well attended. You might get 400 or 500 kids at a dance in the gym. And then it went away. And I don't remember exactly when it went away, but it seemed like a switch got shut off culturally. And then like dancing was no longer a thing. It was a bigger thing when my parents were in high school. It was still a thing when I was in high school, but it doesn't even exist anymore that I'm aware of. Do your high school age kids go to dances, Cyrus?
14: No, they don't. And well, they had a couple in junior, what do they call it? Middle school.
16: Okay.
14: And it sounded like a lot like my experience when I was in junior high, where the boys would be on one side of the gym and the girls are on the other side of the gym, and only a couple of the guys that actually had courage and weren't afraid of girls would go and ask a girl to dance. But for the most part, it's just people on their cliques and you're just in the gym.
16: Looking at your phone.
14: now it'd be looking at your phone, sure.
16: Hey, look at that guy. Look at that guy, Cyrus. He's going over to ask a girl to dance.
14: I'm going to take a video. Oh, I'm going to take a video of that. This is going to be hilarious. Yeah. Yeah.
16: And everybody's watching on Instagram. Mm-hmm. By the way, the guy in question, thanks, Cyrus, Connor Leahy, he's an AI researcher, founder of an AI safety organization called Conjecture. And he was the young man who was speaking in the audio, or actually it's a video, but you can see it. Cyrus is going to post it on our social media and at the show page, relevantradio.com/Patrick. Now, I promised I would go back to Chuck and your Belinda. We got sidetracked. So Chuck, thanks for your patience. I'm coming back to you now.
15: Thank you. You had discussed with me briefly
16: about Mark chapter 2, and then we didn't get to the wineskins part yet. You want to do that now?
15: Yes, of course. Please.
16: Okay. And thank you for your patience with my detour. So no one sews a piece of unshrunken cloth on an old garment. If he does, the patch tears away from it, the new from the old, and a worse tear is made. And no one puts new wine into old wineskins. If he does, the wine will burst the skins, and the wine is lost. So are the skins, but new wine is for fresh skins. So I was just going to offer a brief thought of my own about this. As ever, I would always refer you and anybody else to actual Bible scholars. I am not a Bible scholar. I know the Bible fairly well to do the job that I do, but real Bible scholars with really deep insights would be able to take you deeper than this. So I would look, for example, at the Ignatius Study Bible that has notes on these topics here. But as I understand it, this is the Lord is making a simile here. It's a kind of analogy where the unshrunk cloth is new and the garment that has already shrunken is old. And if you put the two together, you're going to cause a problem, because when the unshrunken cloth shrinks, as he says, it's going to tear that old garment that has already shrunk. And he's juxtaposing himself as the unshrunk cloth, as the new wine. And just as he says in verse 22, if you put new wine into old wineskins, the old wineskins have expanded as far as they're going to expand. They're not going to be able to go any bigger to accommodate. But the new wine is going to, because it's not mature yet, as it ferments and goes through that process, it's going to expand and burst the wineskin because it can't handle it. So I understand. Okay. And so I'll just finish this out. I understand that Jesus is drawing a distinction between the old, tired, worn out, it's going to be replaced, old covenant, and the new covenant that is going to necessarily burst those boundaries. I'll pause. What do you think?
15: Wow. It's just the connection between the fasting, okay? Jesus is the bridegroom, and just making the connection between the wineskins and the unshrunk cloth. I'm just struggling with making the connection between the two, and perhaps there is not a connection.
16: I see a connection in this sense. Verse. Well, I see a connection in this sense, that the Lord is using two sets of metaphors, similes, analogies. They're both driving at the same point, seems to me, but he's using two different ways of talking about it. So you've got the wineskins and the new wine and the old wine, and then you've got the unshrunken patch and the garment that has already been shrunken. But both of them he's using as a way to, you know, it's a very homey kind of thing that anybody would be familiar with, certainly in those days. And so I see the connection. This is just two ways of talking about himself. Analogies that both refer to himself.
15: It's not quite that clear to me.
16: I see.
15: I need to pursue this, chew on this a little bit more.
16: Fair enough. And that's why I cheerfully recommend that you check out the writings of, you know, the Church Fathers, for example, in the Catena Aurea. They have sometimes very insightful comments that I have to go to find out what they had to say. Well, thank you, Chuck. And again, thank you for your kind patience on that issue. We'll go next to David in Richmond. Good morning, David. Richmond, California, that is.
17: Good morning, Patrick.
16: Yeah, hi.
17: So I was going to talk about a couple of callers. First one was Saul, the guy who was very concerned about whether he should attend a Protestant funeral.
16: Mm-hmm.
17: And I work at a cemetery where we have many, many Protestant services. And what I can tell him is that they will not pray for the dead. So if he does go, he can be the person that prays for the soul of the person that's at the funeral.
16: That's a good point.
17: So from that perspective, he could really contribute by being there. He didn't have to be, you know, out front about it. He could be private about it. But it's something that he should think about.
16: Yeah, good Good point. Keep going.
17: The second thing, there was a guy that you spoke to a couple weeks ago named Michael. He was a former Catholic, became an evangelical, and he was really hooked into this once saved, always saved. And you had given him some pretty strong Bible verses countering that, but he seemed immune to those because he kept circling back to this personal experience he had of the Holy Spirit on an Easter Sunday.
16: Mm-hmm. I remember that.
17: So the question that came to my mind was, Michael, while you were receiving this presence of God, which I don't doubt was real, and you were hearing the words of this pastor, is it possible that some of the words that this pastor gave you at this moment when your heart was open to the Spirit were incorrect?
16: Yeah.
17: Because that kind of cemented his belief. So he had this beautiful experience of experiencing God in person while hearing these half-truths coming into his ears at the same time. And so that would be the challenge I would throw out to him, just to have him think about that. So I just wanted to throw those two comments out.
16: I'm glad you did, and it makes complete sense to me that somebody who has a powerful emotional experience can interpret that to mean that the information that is pipelining into his brain at the same time must therefore be true because it happened at the same time as this powerful emotional experience. That's what you're saying, right?
17: Right. Yeah. Exactly. Exactly.
16: I'll tell you a story.
17: I mean, for us, go ahead.
16: Well, I mean, if you had more, but I just wanted to share an anecdote from my own experience that gets to the heart of what you're saying. When I was in college, there was a Mormon philosophy professor whom I really enjoyed his class. I took a couple classes with him. And what I really liked was being Mormon. He was somewhat exotic for me as a Catholic, and I never really knew any Mormons. And so I was interested in kind of talking to him about what he believed. But I gave him as a gift for Christmas, I guess. We went on Christmas vacation. I gave him a gift of Frank Sheed's book called Theology Insanity, which is a wonderful monumental book, basically distilling Catholic theology. I gave it to him because we had some conversations about the Trinity, and I said, I can't really explain it very well, but I've read this book and he does a good job. So I gave him the book. And then like when we came back for the spring semester, he said, if you're interested in talking more about that book, I read it over the break, come on over to my house and we can talk about it. So I was like, wow, okay. So I went over to his house. His wife was there and met her and all that. We went into his study and he got the copy of this book and he showed it to me, and it was completely marked up with notes in the margins, underlining sections. I was really impressed because he really read it. He read it carefully. And I said, wow, thank you. I mean, I didn't know if you'd read it at all, but thank you for being so attentive to it. And he says, I read it. And he says, I'll tell you what, he says, I can't disagree with what he says about the Trinity. It finally now makes sense to me. I didn't know it before, but it makes sense to me in a way I never understood it before. I now know what you mean when you talk about the Trinity. And I'm like, yeah, yeah. And he says, I can't argue with it. I can't refute it. I said, yeah, yeah. And he said, but I could never become Catholic. And I said, why not? He said, because I had a powerful emotional experience when I was a teenager. And in this emotional experience involving Mormon missionaries, he felt what he thought was like an angel telling him, this is true. Mormonism is true. You got to be a Mormon. And what was so struck me was that he honestly said, I really see this now and I can't argue with it, but I'm not going to embrace it because I had this emotional experience that I don't want to let go of.
17: The mind and the heart. The mind and the heart couldn't reconcile.
16: Yeah.
17: Yeah.
16: Yeah. To your point.
17: I think that happens a lot. And it happens a lot with you know, Catholics who leave the church because those altar calls can be very powerful, you know? And it reminded me of the experience of how I feel after I go to confession. I mean, we those who participated in that sacrament, that feeling that you have of the relief and the experience of Christ's love, when you hear the words of absolution, are just phenomenal. And there's no words for it. It's just a great feeling when you've been forgiven. And it's the same kind of thing. You can't convince me that that's not Christ forgiving my sins.
16: Yes, I totally agree. And non-Catholics who've never been to confession, I mean, obviously they haven't been to confession. Non-Catholics who've never experienced it don't really know what you're talking about, not at least not experientially. Right. But when they do discover it, those who become Catholic, it's an phenomenal. Amazing thing. Yeah. Yeah.
17: Yeah, absolutely. Well, thank you so much for taking my call, and hope your mother has a great Mother's Day.
16: Oh, thank you so much. I appreciate that.
17: All right.
16: An early happy Mother's Day to all the moms out there. Thank you. I'll be right back.
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16: Is that self-aggrandizement, Cyrus?
14: It depends. What do you think? It depends on who you ask.
16: Yeah. 888-914-9149. James in Iowa says, Patrick, I had a similar conversation with a Mormon on a plane. She said she couldn't accept what I was saying because of the feeling she had about Mormonism. Strangely enough, she said the feeling was in her stomach, which I thought was strange because my conversion to Catholicism, was a whole body relief, especially in my mind. Did your Mormon professor happen to mention where his bodily feeling was? I don't know if you're being tongue-in-cheek. I'm assuming you're not. Mormons do have a phrase that they use called the burning in the bosom, which is their way of describing their feeling that the Holy Ghost is present to them and is testifying to them of the truth of whatever it is that they're thinking about or talking about, like the Book of Mormon or that Joseph Smith was a true prophet, that kind of thing. I don't remember talking to Mormons and ever hearing one say that she felt it was in her stomach. But who knows? I mean, maybe that's what she was referring to. He did not. He, the Mormon professor I was mentioning that I remember, now this is going back, you know, into, I guess it would have been the 70s. I don't remember him saying that he felt any, or maybe it wasn't quite that long ago, but whenever it was, I don't remember him saying that he felt this feeling in any particular part of his body, but it is a common thing for Mormons to refer to the burning in the bosom. Debbie wrote in, and thanks for that email, Debbie wrote in and say, I pulled out my smartphone to memorialize an adorable image of my three-year-old steeped in three-year-old play. She looked up at me with annoyance or sadness. She clearly wasn't happy, so I thought I should ask permission to take her picture, and she said no. That's okay, I told her. I don't like having my picture taken either, and I don't. It makes sense to me that no one should be photographed or videoed without permission. Manners have not kept pace with technology. That's from Debbie. Thanks, Debbie. I agree with you. And Debbie's tying this in with some discussion we had a little while ago today about how kids don't dance anymore. I think a lot of people just don't dance anymore unless they're at a wedding or something like that, a wedding reception. And one point that the young guy who was in the video that we quoted or that we played was talking about how you'll be recorded. People will whip out the smartphone, and if you're dancing, they'll record you, and without your permission, you're going to show up on Instagram or some other social media platform where people might make fun of you. So I never thought about that. I mean, I never had to deal with anything like that when I was that age. So it makes complete sense what you're saying. And maybe the young kids are going to be that much more sensitive to this going forward than we ever were.
14: When was the first time you saw that? I'm thinking the first time I saw it was the Star Wars kid.
16: Saw like what?
14: 25. Someone recorded something you know, someone being goofy or, you know, just, you know,
16: and
14: being
16: didn't themselves. Know.
14: They didn't being know. Mm-hmm. And then the person recording it posted it online and then it just takes off.
16: Yeah, you mentioned the Star Wars kid, and I do remember that. I remember laughing at it when I first saw it, probably, when would I have seen that? In the late 90s?
14: Almost 30 years ago.
16: Yeah. Now, I'm not an expert on that, but my thought was that he found himself alone in the AV room, and he pressed the record button because he wanted to film himself doing the Jedi moves. And I don't think, I mean, I don't know anything more about it than that, but if I had to guess, I don't think he intended for anyone ever to see that. But maybe he forgot the tape in the camcorder or something, and then wound up being the laughingstock of the world when people put that out. Remember they added the Star Wars or the lightsaber sounds and all that kind of thing.
14: I'm guilty of loving it. I thought it was hilarious, and I understood. It's like I've done those things. When I was younger, I loved Star Wars. Everything became a lightsaber or a blaster.
16: Mm-hmm. Mm-hmm. Yeah.
14: But thankfully, it never got recorded and posted online, and a John Williams soundtrack added to it and special effects. And
16: that's right.
14: This poor guy.
16: Poor guy. I don't know if he's leaned into it, as they say, or if he's still trying to get away from it. But it is interesting to some people to see some people years later who wound up being a meme, and some people didn't like it. Some people really got into it. So I don't know about that guy. He's probably working on Wall Street right now.
14: I actually think he is.
16: Yeah.
14: I think that's right.
16: Hey, a really nice lady named Liz sent a note in. You'll like this, Cyrus. She says, such a great show. Just had to tell you, so much great content and hilarious banter. Rocket ship to hell. Don't keep going song. Great. I'm trying to work. Now I'm 2 hours behind. I can't take my attention off whatever's coming next. And that's from Liz. Thanks, Liz.
14: That's nice. Thanks, Liz.
16: Yeah, that phrase rocket ship to hell has been one of the ones I've used over the years because I can't think of a better description of what it's like or what it would be like or could be like if there were smartphones when I was a teenager. I think it would have been 100% disaster. 888-914-9149. Nancy says she's listening on the Relevant Radio app, and it's not my Nancy, it's this Nancy. She says, I'm a few years older than you, and back in the day we called marijuana weed. We also called it pot. I wonder if the use of the word weed is a geographical term, and perhaps California didn't use it back in the day like they did in Ohio. That's actually a very interesting point. I don't know. I know that in the Midwest they say pop, and growing up in Southern California, we never said pop. We said soda. Or Coke, I guess, if it was Coke, but soda was sort of the word I always heard. And then when I travel back east, go to the Midwest and hear pop, you're like, what? Pop and chips. You hear that a lot. And James in Iowa says, if we generously sacrifice our job for honoring God, like Abraham's offering, we can believe and hope that God's more abundant generosity, for he will not be outdone when it comes to being generous. So, yeah, and that ties in with the lady who is perplexed about what to do with having to do something in the company that she volunteers for that would compromise her beliefs. So you're right about that. 888-914-9149. How about Carl now in Allentown, Wisconsin? Good morning, Carl.
0: Good morning, Patrick. Thank you for taking my call. My you're question welcome. Is I'm working with my son now. He's 9 and we're learning about the Cold War. And I was told that St. Paul, Pope John Paul II played a critical role with the fall of the Soviet Union.
16: Yeah.
0: And I'm trying to find out information on that. And all I got really so far is in 79, he, if I got this right, he did something with Russia asking for prayers for it. And I'm kind of running out of other stuff. And I was wondering if you had any insight on that.
16: Yeah. I mean, I can draw upon other people's insights that I have learned from. There's a book by George Weigel called, I think it's called Witness to Hope, if I'm not mistaken. And it's a biography that he wrote. He had a lot of personal access to Pope John Paul II during his lifetime. And so he wrote this thick as a brick book. I mean, it's got to be 800-900 pages. And it is probably the most comprehensive modern biography written about Pope John Paul II. And there's a great deal in there about the Cold War and Pope John Paul's experience, even before he was a priest, first under the Nazis during World War II, and then under communism. And he goes into great detail talking about how, certainly in the religious sphere, Pope John Paul II, including during his visits to Poland, to Gdansk, if I'm saying it correctly, he rallied the Polish people. But we also have, kind of working in a triumvirate with Pope John Paul II, we had President Ronald Reagan, we had Margaret Thatcher as the Prime Minister of the UK at the time. And many people who observed that time and watched the collapse of the Soviet Union, Weigel included, and I would say myself included too, see that the three of them working in concert, whether they were consciously aware of working in concert or not, they seem to have been working in concert to bring about the fall of the Soviet Union. So if you're looking for a detailed analysis of that time, I would read that book by George Weigel, Witness to Hope. Now, as far as the prayers for Russia is concerned, I'm pretty sure that what you heard about was the request that was made by Our Lady of Fatima. She appeared there to three shepherd children in 1917. And not only during those apparitions, but also subsequent messages that she gave to the oldest of the three children, Sister Lucia, included the request to be made to the Pope to consecrate Russia to her Immaculate Heart. And if that were done, then the danger of Russia spreading its errors throughout the world, which would result in the annihilation of whole nations. And none of that, I mean, keep in mind, this was in 1917. So the Soviet Union had only just come into existence within a matter of months of that point. So nobody had any clue in 1917 what this would wind up becoming. And so there's a debate in the Catholic Church, at least among those who really focus on it, those who say that the consecration was never made. And there were other consecrations, like consecrating the whole world, consecrating the world and mentioning Russia. And the debate is between those who say it was never properly made versus those who say, yes, it was made, or it was acceptable in the way that it was done. So that's a controversy I don't get into. But I think that's probably what you're referring to or what you heard about.
0: Okay. All right. I'm just trying to think, to tell him, it's like he played a part in it, but I can't... besides bringing up the Fatima thing, it's not like there's some like another thing I could point to. It's like, oh, he did this, like he led a march here, or he like
16: yeah, you can
0: opposed them or something.
16: You can. So what I would do is look at his papal visit to Poland. The first time he went to Poland, he went a few times. He was elected in the fall of 1978. And within, I don't remember exactly how long it was, but it seems like it was within a year, he had wrangled permission. It was very grudging permission from the Polish communist government, which was a puppet of the Soviet Union. But he managed to go to Poland as the Pope. And the crowds just turned out in the millions. And there was this massive display of not only love for the Pope, but also love for the Catholic faith that was de facto, not necessarily illegal per se, but it was the very thing that the communists wanted to ruthlessly exterminate, was to crush and eliminate belief in God, because the Soviet Union was officially atheistic. And so the Polish communists were as well. And so here you've got the Pope, who is Polish, speaking to the people in their native language. They knew him. He's now the Pope, and he injected this incredible infusion of enthusiasm and love and public witness to Jesus, etc. So those visits, those papal visits, beginning with that first one, were massively pertinent to the eventual fall, not only of the Soviet Union, but the fall first of the Polish government, because the people rose up. And they said, in essence, we're not going to do this anymore. We're not going to live this way anymore. And we don't want communism. We want freedom, and we want to be able to practice our Catholic faith openly. And Pope John Paul II was the one who single-handedly jump-started that. It had always been there, but he brought it to the surface in a powerful way. So he did do some extremely important things. And it was around that time that Ronald Reagan had his famous line, "Mr. Gorbachev, tear down this wall," when he was in Berlin. So there were other things happening. That's why I was talking earlier about how Margaret Thatcher, Ronald Reagan, Pope John Paul II, in a kind of way, were working in concert with each other. And it, the net result was, through their efforts and through the other things that Pope John Paul II did in the background, through diplomatic means and applying pressure, they wound up, and not just them, but they were significant architects of the fall of the Soviet Union. No question about it.
0: Well, that's perfect. That really does help me explain to them, just like, okay, you know, there was this problem and he's the spark that ignited it, which then just, you know, took over the whole, all the Soviet territory then. Okay, that really helps out. Thank you.
16: You got it. One other little footnote before we go is that St. Faustina, you can play the music, Cyrus. St. Faustina, in her diary, she was told by, I forget if it was Jesus or Mary, that a spark would come from Poland that would light the world on fire and be the kind of prelude to the end times. I think that spark was Pope John Paul II. I'm not the only one who thinks that too.
1: Certain point comes where you have to address the grief. A lot of times with abortion, it happens decades down the road. I've been involved with retreats where every single person on the retreat was at least 30 years out from their abortion.
16: Wow.
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3: Hello, this is Bishop Larry J. Kulik of the Diocese of Greensburg. Let us pray. Remember, O most gracious Virgin Mary, that never was it known that anyone who fled to thy protection, implored thy help, or sought thy intercession was left unaided. Inspired with this confidence, I fly to thee, O Virgin of Virgins, my mother. To thee do I come, before thee I stand, sinful and sorrowful. O Mother of the Word incarnate, despise not my petitions, but in thy mercy, hear and answer me. Amen.
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4: Obvious self-aggrandizement, Cyrus.
6: Yeah, stop that.
4: Come on, man. We'll go to Richard now in Rio Grande Valley. Good morning, Richard.
7: Yes, good morning, and thank you for taking my call. Got a sincere question for you, and I'm asking that because I've asked other Catholic friends and even a couple of priests, and they actually, some of them actually thought it was inappropriate. But my question to you is, given today's political issues, who would Jesus vote for? Would he be, you know, conservative, you know, more liberal, in between, not vote at all? Any thoughts?
4: I don't know how to answer that, because Jesus is on record as having said, you know, show me a coin. They show him a coin. Whose face is this on the coin? Caesar's. And then Jesus's answer was, render unto Caesar what is Caesar's, render unto God what is God's. So if I can use that as a starting point for my attempt at an answer, I would say Jesus would not vote in an election. Jesus would tell us to render unto Caesar what is Caesar's, render unto God what is God's. I don't believe Jesus would vote in an election. He couldn't vote in an election's 2,000 years ago, because they didn't have elections, obviously. So it was a moot point as far as, like, would Jesus have voted for Caesar or against him? But if he had chosen to enter into human history now, all I can say is Jesus would have applied that principle. And how does that play out? I mean, when you've got good and bad in Donald Trump, you've got good and bad, and a whole lot of bad, as I see it, in the opposing party, the Democrat Party, standing for things that are heinous, abortion, contraception, and many other things besides. And let's face it, Donald Trump and his administration is actively promoting some of those bad things, like in vitro fertilization and abortion pills, etc. So there's not a good and bad polarity. It's not like one side is good, one side is bad. If that were the case, my hunch is that Jesus would say, vote for the candidate that's going to do the right thing. But when you have both political parties that are doing a bit of good but a lot of bad, what do you do? So I think I'd have to retreat back into what Jesus did say, which is render unto Caesar what is Caesar's and render unto God that which is God's. And I would interpret that to mean, Richard, if a candidate or a party is saying, hey, let's do IVF, or let's kill unborn children through abortion, or let's do X, Y, or Z that is immoral, I'm going to say no to that. No can do. If somebody is saying, hey, let's feed the poor, let's look out for the little guy, let's try to help people, let's fund, you know, orphanages and education, I'm going to say yes to that. But it would

0: from supporting young moms and dads to fighting for the unborn to working with our legislatures at the state and federal level, you make it possible for us to stand here and say that America is fundamentally a pro-baby, a pro-life, and a pro-family country.
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2: This is Archbishop Alexander Sample of the Archdiocese of Portland in Oregon. Let us pray. Remember, O most gracious Virgin Mary, that never was it known that anyone who fled to thy protection, implored thy help, or sought thy intercession was left unaided. Inspired with this confidence, I fly to thee, O Virgin of virgins, my mother. To thee do I come, before thee I stand, sinful and sorrowful. O Mother of the Word Incarnate, despise not my petitions, but in thy mercy hear and answer me. Amen.
3: Considering a career opportunity where you can blend your faith and profession? Catholic Order of Forest

0: which, you know, is basically the source of all our satisfaction and salvation. Mm-hmm. So, yes, Aini, we are a monotheism. We believe in one God, and that God is a relationship, and that's the relationship of these three persons of which we get to participate in. Mm-hmm. So, very deeply theological, but actually, if you think about it, if you put it in terms of love, it can be much more understandable.
1: Yeah, yeah. Both intellectually challenging, but relationally consoling. Maybe that's, yeah, well put,
0: Very Father. Good.
1: Thank you for that. Yeah.
0: Very good.
1: Aini, thank you so much for that call. And we are taking people's calls. We've got a couple of one phone line open right now, 888-914-9149. Let's go to John calling in from Albuquerque. Good morning, John. Thanks for calling in.
2: Hi, good morning. Good morning, Father. Good morning, Deacon Tim.
0: Good morning.
2: My question is, congratulations on becoming a deacon. I believe it happened within the last month or so. I have not tuned into Relevant since about 3 weeks. I've been busy with work. I'm inspiring to become a deacon myself at our parish or in our diocese. I just wanted to know the process and the overall experience. Was it and the length to become the deacon?
1: Well, I can jump in and offer a little bit of thought on that, John, for my own part. My understanding is the formation process, although it's starting to become a little bit more regularized, still it varies quite a bit from diocese to diocese. In my diocese, the Diocese of La Crosse, it was a 5-year program. So 2 years of aspirancy, 3 years of candidacy, and that led up into ordination with the institution of as lector and as acolyte along the way as well. Some of that stuff you will find a regular portion of it, but in terms of the overall length and the regularity of meetings, we met once a month over the course of the academic year, and then had various, of course, things that we were doing in between our meetings, both intellectually, so with classes and we would have writings, papers that we had to do, as well as some what we call pastoral field education as well. So getting involved in the various ministries of the parish as well, and familiarizing ourselves with those also. I would say that the greatest thing you can do is to contact your diocese. It should have an office of the diaconate or the office of diaconal formation, and they can give you much more information. They oftentimes have sort of come and see type days or weekends where you can do that as well. Father, anything you want to jump in and add to that?
0: Yeah, I think that's exactly right. It is actually, ours is very similar. The one thing that I would say that we have here in Los Angeles that I don't think every diocese does, but many do, is that in our program, the wife, if the deacon is married, the wife is also asked to attend all of the sessions.
1: That's a good point.
0: So that they attend all, the entire diaconate program together as a married couple. So I don't know if that was for your situation, Deacon Patrick, but that's what it is in LA.
1: Yeah, absolutely. So it was not required, but it was strongly recommended, especially in those first 2 years of aspirancy as well, because obviously ordination will impinge heavily on the wife's life as well. And so she needs to be part of that discernment process, and that's a good way of doing that. So thank you for that reminder, Father. John, great call. Thank you so much, and God bless you in your discernment of that. Let's go now to Connie calling in from South Bend, Indiana. Hello, Connie, and welcome.
3: Hello. My question is regarding Liturgy of the Hours. I recently started praying that. It's kind of the Word on Fire edition version that's only three parts, but it has hymns printed in there, and I've seen the book version that I know the religious and priests have to pray. I don't think there's any hymns in there, so I was wondering, how do you sing a song at each hour, or how does that work?
0: Well, Connie, I can tell you that all my life, people have asked me not to sing. So, if you're praying the Liturgy of the Hours by yourself, you don't have to sing it out loud. It's really enough to simply say the verses of the song. If you want to sing them, you can. The Liturgy of the Hours is extremely flexible. It's good that you're doing it at all. There's a lot of ways that you can adapt it. Some religious orders have the entire Liturgy of the Hours, for 24 hours, every 3 hours. Some have only just morning prayer and evening prayer. Some have three times. It's very flexible. It's very adaptable. But you're not required to actually sing the hymn. You can if you like, you know, and or you can simply say the words. So don't feel that it's very strict. It's very adaptable because it really is designed as a pathway to make the day holy. That's the whole idea of the Liturgy of the Hours, that it makes the day holy. So don't get too upset about doing it exactly correctly. And again, the whole thing about the hymns, if you can sing them, fine. If not, you're welcome just to say the words.
1: Yeah, very good. Connie, hope that helps. Thank you so much for calling. And thank you for your dedication to praying the Liturgy of the Hours as well. That's wonderful. Mm. Let's go back to the emails now. We got an email in from Sue writing in from Minneapolis, and this is what Sue asks. She says, I was going to daily Mass and loving partaking in the beautiful prayer of the Mass, but now I was asked to babysit an infant and a toddler. By helping with this, will I be offending God by choosing to assist at babysitting instead of going to daily Mass? They are in need of help with their children. I do have guilt about helping and not going to Mass daily. Can you let me know what your thoughts are?
0: Oh, well, Sue, that's actually kind of a difficult question. And there's so much kind of subjective experience about that it's hard for me to judge about, you know, kind of your relationship with these people and how often you go to Mass. So actually, Sue, I would just say it's a matter of prudential judgment. That's where we just simply say you kind of make the best choice. God understands that. You don't want to feel guilt about things. I mean, there is a healthy guilt. But if you're doing something good, you know, that's a good thing. So I think a lot of it depends on your relationship with this family that's asking you to do this. If they're really close friends, if they're in dire straits, if they are in an emergency situation, they really need help in a very difficult circumstance, it makes sense to do that. If it's a casual thing, if there's other ways that they could take care of the child, if there's other people that they can easily call in, then you can say, you know, would you rather do that? Because I'd rather go to Mass. So it's hard for me to kind of say exactly what you should do, whether you go to Mass or help this family. A lot of it depends on all these variables about your relationship with them. What is the nature of their request? How serious is it? Are there any other options for them? And I think kind of hopefully that will kind of help you look at the bigger picture of what's going on and make a good decision. If it's something that is really important to this family, where it's dire straits, they have nothing else to do, then it's a good thing to do. If it's something that's kind of casual, they have other options, then maybe you can say no. So hopefully that gives you some guidance, Sue.
1: Yeah. Thank you, Sue, for the email. Appreciate that. Another email came in from Adrian. Adrian writes, my wife attends Mass very infrequently and to my knowledge has not gone to confession for a few years. Whenever I would bring communion for our homebound daughter on Sundays, I would used to bring one for my wife, too. Once she was very upset with me and said not to bring her communion, so I stopped. She still attends TV Mass with our daughter. She travels all over the place, but for some reason omits Sunday Mass most weeks. Whenever priests bring communion for our ailing daughter, she readily accepts as well. So what's my obligation to tell the priests about the situation?
0: Well, I would say the easiest thing is just to repeat what the wife said. Don't bring me communion. I think that was an authentic comment on her. I think it was very truthful. I think it was very honest. And I would respect that. She doesn't have a real sense of what the Mass is. She doesn't seem to have a real sense of what the Eucharist is. So I think it makes sense to kind of agree with her understanding that since you don't like this, you don't want it, it's not something that's important to you, we're not going to bring it to you. So I would simply kind of go along with what she says. She doesn't want it, and so we don't bring it to her. I think that makes sense.
1: Very good. Father Dave, this has been great. My apologies to our callers and emailers who we weren't able to get on the air, but of course I hope you know that we have Patrick Madrid from 8 to 11 a.m. Central every day, that he answers listeners' questions about the faith as well. Father Dave, you did a great job in kind of ticking them down here in pretty short order and did great answers as well. Thanks for being with us. May we ask a blessing from you as we close?
0: Sure. Let me just reference Mary. Heavenly Father, Mary's question, how can this be? Let her to say yes to God. May all of our questions do the same. In the name of the Father, Son, and Holy Spirit. Amen.
1: Amen. If you need to listen again, maybe clarify some things in your own mind, feel free to look us up at relevantradio.com/innerlife. Coming up tomorrow on the program, we're going to be talking about overcoming sin. Father Matthew Witter is with us. Stay tuned now for the Holy Sacrifice of the Mass, and Father Rocky is our celebrant. Until next time, grace and peace.
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6: Relevant Radio invites you to pray the Angelus. The Angelus is an ancient prayer of the Church centered on the mystery of the incarnation of Jesus.
7: The angel of the Lord declared unto Mary,
6: and she conceived of the Holy Spirit.
7: Hail Mary, full of grace, the Lord is with thee. Blessed art thou amongst women, and blessed is the fruit of thy womb, Jesus.
6: Holy Mary, Mother of God, pray for us sinners now and at the hour of our death. Amen.
7: Behold, the handmaid of the Lord.
6: Be it done unto me according to thy word.
7: Hail Mary, full of grace, the Lord is with thee. Blessed art thou amongst women, and blessed is the fruit of thy womb, Jesus.
6: Holy Mary, Mother of God, pray for us sinners, now and at the hour of our death. Amen.
7: And the Word was made flesh
6: and dwelt among us.
7: Hail Mary, full of grace, the Lord is with thee. Blessed art thou amongst women, and blessed is the fruit of thy womb, Jesus.
6: Holy Mary, Mother of God, pray for us sinners now and at the hour of our death. Amen.
7: Pray for us, O Holy Mother of God, that we may be made worthy of the promises of Christ.
6: And let us pray. Pour forth, we beseech you, O Lord, your grace into our hearts, that we to whom the incarnation of Christ your Son was made known by the message of an angel, may by his passion and cross be brought to the glory of his resurrection through the same Christ our Lord. Amen.
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0: The souls of the saints are rejoicing in heaven, the saints who followed the footsteps of Christ. And since for love of him they shed their blood, they now exult with Christ forever. In the name of the Father, and of the Son, and of the Holy Spirit,
1: amen.
0: The Lord be with you.
1: And with your spirit.
0: Today, the 22nd day of June, is the memorial of St. John Fisher, Bishop, and Thomas More. They were martyrs in the 1500s, put to death by the King of England, Henry VIII. We also want to remember to pray for Bishop Thomas Papraki today. It was on this day years ago he was installed as the Bishop of Springfield, and his patron saint is Thomas More. My brothers and sisters, let us acknowledge our sins and so prepare ourselves to celebrate the sacred mysteries. I confess to Almighty God and to you, my brothers and sisters, that I have greatly sinned in my thoughts and in my words, in what I have done and what I have failed to do, through my most grievous fault. Therefore, I ask, Blessed Mary, ever Virgin, all the angels and saints, and you, my brothers and sisters, to pray for me to the Lord our God. May Almighty God have mercy on us, forgive us our sins, and bring us to everlasting life.
1: Amen.

0: Let us pray. O God, who in martyrdom have brought true faith to its highest expression, graciously grant that, strengthened through the intercession of Saints John Fisher and Thomas More, we may confirm by the witness of our life the faith we profess with our lips. Through our Lord Jesus Christ, your Son, who lives and reigns with you in the unity of the Holy Spirit, God forever and ever.
1: Amen.
0: Please be seated.
2: A reading from the second book of Kings. Shalmaneser, king of Assyria, occupied the whole land and attacked Samaria, which he besieged for 3 years. In the 9th year of Hoshea, king of Israel, the king of Assyria took Samaria and deported the children of Israel to Assyria, setting them in Halah at the Habor, a river of Gozan, and the cities of the Medes. This came about because the children of Israel sinned against the Lord, their God, who had brought them up from the land of Egypt, from under the dominion of Pharaoh, king of Egypt, and because they venerated other gods. They followed the rites of the nations, whom the Lord had cleared out of the way of the children of Israel and the king of Israel, whom they set up. And though the Lord warned Israel and Judah by every prophet and seer, "Give up your evil ways and keep my commandments and statutes in accordance with the entire law which I enjoined on your fathers and which I sent you by my servants the prophets," they did not listen, but were as stiff-necked as their fathers, who had not believed in the Lord their God. They rejected his statutes, the covenant which he had made with their fathers, and the warnings which he had given them, till, in his great anger against Israel, the Lord put them away out of his sight. Only the tribe of Judah was left. The word of the Lord.
1: Thanks be to God.
2: Help us with your right hand, O Lord, and answer us.
1: Help us with your right hand, O Lord, and answer us.
2: O God, you have rejected us and broken our defenses. You have been angry. Rally us.
1: Help us with your right hand, O Lord, and answer us.
2: You have rocked the country and split it open. Repair the cracks in it, for it is tottering. You have made your people feel hardships. You have given us stupefying wine.
1: Help us with your right hand, O Lord, and answer us.
2: Have not you, O God, rejected us, so that you go not forth, O God, with our armies? Give us aid against the foe, for worthless is the help of men.
1: Help us with your right hand, O Lord, and answer us.
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0: The Lord be with you.
1: With your spirit.
0: A reading from the Holy Gospel according to Matthew.
1: Glory to you, Lord.
0: Jesus said to his disciples, "Stop judging, that you may not be judged. For as you judge, so will you be judged. And the measure with which you measure will be measured out to you. Why do you notice the splinter in your brother's eye, but do not perceive the wooden beam in your own eye? How can you say to your brother, 'Let me remove that splinter from your eye,' while the wooden beam is in your eye? You hypocrite, remove the wooden beam from your eye first. Then you will see clearly to remove the splinter from your brother's eye." The Gospel of the Lord.
1: Praise to you, Lord Jesus Christ.
0: Please be seated for a moment. So the red vestments that the priest wears today are symbolic of the blood that the martyrs shed out of love for Christ and loyalty to Christ. And that was the case of St. Thomas More, who himself, who was in the Tower of London for quite some time before he was beheaded because he was truthful to his faith. And as he was going up to the scaffolding, he said to the people there, "Can you give me a hand up? I can get down on my own later." A little sense of humor, a little bit kind of a wry sense of humor. When I was freshman in college, I took a course. They were mandatory courses. They were called freshman seminars. You'd read a book a week and then get together with the professor and 15 other students, talk about it, write an essay. And they had a number of freshman seminars available. This one caught my attention. It was called "The Hero as a Man of Conscience." And one of the books we read was "A Man for All Seasons" about Thomas More. Another one we read was by Shakespeare, "Hamlet." And one of the key lines in this for "The Man for All Seasons," Thomas More had to weigh his loyalty to the king against his loyalty to God and the Pope. And he was number two in Henry VIII's cabinet. He was his friend. He was his trusted advisor. And at a key point, Thomas More said to the king, "I am the king's loyal servant, but God's first." And so he really was a hero on this because he followed his conscience. What was going on at the time? Henry VIII married eight times, and he wanted to have a son. And his first wife was not able to have children, so he decided to divorce her. And so he needed a declaration of nullity. And since he was a king, the only one who gave him a declaration of nullity was the Pope in Rome. And the Pope did not give him a declaration of nullity. He said, "This is a valid marriage. You haven't had children." And so he was very upset and decided to take matters in his own hand and said, "I'm the head of the church in England." And I don't know if he ever had a boy, but I know he had eight wives. And he wanted the bishops to weigh in and support him, and he wanted the people on his cabinet to weigh in and support him. But Thomas More didn't. He never criticized him. He never corrected him. He just wouldn't give his assent. And finally, false witnesses were brought forward, and Thomas More was condemned to death. So was St. John Fisher. What's fascinating about this, if I've got the numbers right, there was only one bishop in England who was loyal to the Pope. Something similar happened in the early church when most of the bishops fell under the heresy of Arianism. But these two great models, Thomas More and John Fisher, held their own. And so Thomas More, he was an outstanding lawyer, outstanding statesman, outstanding husband, outstanding father, and a holy, holy man. But he had to decide who was he going to be loyal to his own conscience, to the church, the Pope in Rome, and to God. And for a long time, I always thought this was a case about marriage, you know, because Thomas More lost his head for defending marriage, so did John Fisher, and so did John the Baptist. But actually, it's greater than that. It's loyalty to the Pope, who was told by our Lord to Peter, "Upon this rock I will build my church. Whatever you bind on earth should be bound in heaven. Whatever you loose on earth should be loosed in heaven." So it's really about that loyalty to the Pope, who has the power to make those decisions. And we all know popes come, popes go. Some are tall, some are short, some are skinny and some are not skinny, all right? And there's all types, right? But at the end, we need to have that faith. So what I want to pass on to you today and all of our listeners is advice my grandma gave us years ago. May she rest in peace. She said, honey, you know how grandma said, honey, don't be more Catholic or less Catholic than the Pope. Sounds pretty simple, right? There's a lot of wisdom in that. Don't be more Catholic or less Catholic than the Pope. And that's what Thomas More was. Now, please stand for the prayers of the faithful. For Pope Leo XIV and all church leaders, that like St. John Fisher and St. Thomas More, they may lead us in promoting the teachings of the Catholic faith and standing against threats to conscience rights and religious liberty in the secular world, we pray to the Lord.
1: Lord, hear our prayer.
0: For all lawyers, judges, and politicians, that like St. Thomas More, they may courageously defend moral truths and religious freedoms, even against the pressure of opposition or authority, we pray to the Lord.
1: Lord, hear our prayer.
0: For churches, agencies, employers, healthcare providers, and individuals, that they may be free from government mandates that would require them to compromise their beliefs, we pray to the Lord.
1: Lord, hear our prayer.
0: For all those who've died, especially for the repose of the soul of Beth Barger, for whom this Mass is being offered, we pray to the Lord.
1: Lord, hear our prayer.
0: For St. Joseph, St. Gabriel, St. Nicholas, and Guardian Angel Society members, and for all the intentions received from our listeners and supporters, that Our Lady of Guadalupe will intercede for them, we pray to the Lord.
1: Lord, hear our prayer.
0: And for your own special intentions, we pray to the Lord.
1: Lord, hear our prayer.
0: Dear Father in heaven, we believe in your power and we trust in your mercy. 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
0: 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And then again in the evening during the Family Rosary Across America at 7 p.m. Central Time. That's relevantradio.com/pray. And if your prayers are answered, do us a favor and send us a little note saying that your prayers are answered, and we will share in your joy. People call them praise reports. Blessed are you, Lord God of all creation, for through your goodness we have received the bread we offer you. Fruit of the earth, the work of human hands, it will become for us the bread of life.
1: Blessed be God forever.
0: Blessed are you, Lord, God of all creation, for through your goodness we have received the wine we offer you, fruit of the vine and work of human hands, it will become our spiritual drink.
1: Blessed be God forever.
0: Pray, sisters and brothers, that my sacrifice and yours may be acceptable to God, the Almighty Father.
1: May the Lord accept the sacrifice at your hands for the praise and glory of his name, for our good.
0: Receive, Holy Father, the offerings we bring in commemoration of the holy martyrs, and grant that we, your servants, may be found steadfast in confessing your name through Christ our Lord.
1: Amen.
0: The Lord be with you.
1: And with your spirit.
0: Lift up your hearts.
1: We lift them up to the Lord.
0: Let us give thanks to the Lord our God.
1: It is
0: truly right and just, our duty and our salvation, always and everywhere to give you thanks. Lord, Holy Father, almighty and eternal God, for the blood of your blessed martyrs, St. Thomas More and St. John Fisher, poured out like Christ to glorify your name, shows forth your marvelous works, by which in our weakness you perfect your power, and on the feeble bestow strength to bear you witness, through Christ our Lord. And so, with the powers of heaven, we worship you constantly on earth, and before your majesty without end we acclaim, holy, holy, holy, Lord God of hosts, heaven and earth are full of your glory. Hosanna in the highest. Blessed is he who comes in the name of the Lord. Hosanna in the highest. You are indeed holy, O Lord, the fount of all holiness. Make holy, therefore, these gifts, we pray, by sending down your Spirit upon them like the dewfall, so that they may become for us the body and blood of our Lord Jesus Christ. At the time he was betrayed and entered willingly into his passion, he took bread and, giving thanks, broke it and gave it to his disciples, saying, "Take this, all of you, and eat of it. For this is my body, which will be given up for you." In a similar way, when supper was ended, he took the chalice, and once more giving thanks, he gave it to his disciples, saying, "Take this, all of you, and drink from it. For this is the chalice of my blood, the blood of the new and eternal covenant, which we poured out for you and for many for the forgiveness of sins. Do this in memory of me." The mystery of faith. We proclaim your death, O Lord, and profess your resurrection until you come again. Therefore, as we celebrate the memorial of his death and resurrection, we offer you, Lord, the bread of life and the chalice of salvation. Giving thanks, you held us worthy to be in your presence and minister to you. Humbly we pray that, partaking of the body and blood of Christ, we may be gathered into one by the Holy Spirit. Remember, Lord, your church spread throughout the world. Bring her to the fullness of charity, together with Leo, our Pope, and Blaise, our Bishop, and all the clergy. Remember also our brothers and sisters who have fallen asleep in the hope of the resurrection, and all who died in your mercy. Welcome them into the light of your face. Have mercy on us all, we pray, that with the Blessed Virgin Mary, Mother of God, the Blessed Joseph, her spouse, and the blessed apostles, and all the saints who pleased you throughout the ages, we may merit to be co-heirs to eternal life, may praise and glorify you through your Son, Jesus Christ. Through him and with him and in him, O God, Almighty Father, in the

0: At the Savior's command, informed by divine teaching, we dare to say, Our Father,
1: who art in heaven, hallowed be thy name. Thy kingdom come, thy will be done, on earth as it is in heaven. Give us this day our daily bread, and forgive us our trespasses, as we forgive those who trespass against us. And lead us not into temptation, but deliver us from evil.
0: Deliver us, Lord, we pray, from every evil. Graciously grant peace in our days, that by the help of your mercy, we may be always free from sin and safe from all distress as we await the blessed hope and the coming of our Savior, Jesus Christ.
2: The kingdom, the power, and the glory are yours now and forever.
0: Lord Jesus Christ, who said to your apostles, Peace I leave you, my peace I give you, look not on our sins but on the faith of your church and graciously grant her peace and unity in accordance with your will, who live and reign forever and ever.
2: Amen.
0: The peace of the Lord be with you always.
2: And with your spirit.

0: Behold the Lamb of God. Behold him who takes away the sins of the world. Blessed are those who are called to the supper of the Lamb. Lord, I am not worthy you should enter under my roof, but only say the word, my soul shall be healed. Our communion antiphon is, it is you who have stood by me in my trials, and I confer a kingdom on you, says the Lord, that you may eat and drink at my table in my kingdom. The body of Christ. The body of Christ. The body of Christ. The body of Christ.
1: For those of you watching or listening, we invite you to make a spiritual communion. I wish, my Lord, to receive you with the purity, humility, and devotion with which your most holy mother received you, with the spirit and fervor of the saints.

0: thine. 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O God, who in your holy martyrs have wonderfully made known the mystery of the cross, graciously grant that drawing strength from this sacrifice, we may cling faithfully to Christ and labor in the church for the salvation of all through Christ our Lord.
1: Amen.
0: The Lord be with you.
1: And with your spirit.
0: May Almighty God bless you, the Father and the Son and the Holy Spirit.
1: Amen.
0: Go forth, the Mass is ended.
1: Thanks be to God.
0: Prayer for the National Eucharistic Revival, which continues and spreads. My God, I believe, I adore, I hope, and I love you. I beg pardon for those who do not believe, nor adore, nor hope, nor love you. Most Holy Trinity, Father, Son, and Holy Spirit, I adore you profoundly. I offer you the most precious body, blood, soul, and divinity of Jesus Christ, present in all the tabernacles of the world, in reparation for the outrages, sacrileges, and indifference by which he is offended.

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8: 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We're going to open the mailbag again soon, so we would love to have those questions in. If you missed it, today is my first day back in the States, back stateside, from London Week. I was in London last week for the summer intensive for the PhD program that I'm in. And so we had this great chance and opportunity to interview classmates of mine, including one from Abu Dhabi, and to interview leaders in the church from the UK and from Scotland. Or do those things go together? I'm not totally sure. England and Scotland, let's put it that way. And had just had a great week and a great time. So a really cool opportunity to experience the church globally. If you want to see, those episodes are all archived. 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And so they're great. If you want to catch up a little bit on last week, you can all find those there. Our guest today is a guest I'm very excited to be interviewing and have a conversation with. He's a Holy Cross priest and a historian who I think has written one of the most original books on American Catholicism to come out in years. You know, the trend of suburbanization, he's going to explain this better than I can, but the trend of suburbanization really changed Catholic life, is his argument. And the shift didn't just, you know, kind of follow the cultural upheavals of the 1960s. It actually helped drive them in certain ways. And so his new book, Crabgrass Catholicism, makes the bold case that the move to the suburbs that happened in the United States in the 20th century after the Second World War really transformed our church in profound ways. And so Father Stephen Coeth, CSC, is a Holy Cross father, and he's a historian of 20th century American, and he's the assistant professor of history at the University of Notre Dame. He's originally born and raised in Staten Island, and then got his BA in history and an MDiv from the University of Notre Dame. Was ordained as a priest in 2007. He completed his MA in history at CUA, Catholic University of America, in 2012. And then in 2020, he was awarded a PhD in history from Columbia University in New York. And the book that we're going to talk about today grew out of his award-winning doctoral dissertation. So this is a really fascinating book. You know, we'll have information on it in the show notes, but we're excited to welcome Father Stephen. Thanks for coming on the show today.
9: Thanks, Tim. Great to be with you.
8: Yeah, so I'd love to start, you know, first, because I remember my dad is the son of Polish, you know, one immigrant, one was his folks had been in the States, but they lived south side of Chicago, back of the Yards neighborhood, and had that classic urban Catholic experience. You know, help us think into this idea that sits behind crabgrass Catholicism.
9: Yeah, it's based in large part on the changes in American Catholicism that began, as you say, in an immigrant era. Prior to the height of immigration in the 1800s, the American church in the United States was, like the rest of America, largely rural and largely based around the Mid-Atlantic, Baltimore, the first archdiocese of the United States, right? But by the mid-1800s, as immigration from Europe, from Ireland, from Germany, ultimately from Poland and from Italy, is exploding, the center of the church shifts from the mid-Atlantic and from the rural to the major urban centers of the Midwest and Northeast. And these Catholic immigrants stay there because that's where the jobs are, as America industrializes as well. But they also stay there because they can find their co-religionists. They can find fellow Catholics from the same part of the world that they're from, speaking the same language with the same traditions. And they form these ethnic urban parishes that you're describing your relatives having grown up in, right, in Chicago, that really become the epicenter of American Catholic life from the mid-1800s all the way until World War II. And that's where my story picks up, where I talk about how suburbanization after World War II, the flight from the city to the new suburbs being built in mass numbers after World War II, how that shift breaks down those urban ethnic parishes and creates a whole new idea of the parish out in the suburbs. And I kind of narrate, how does this move from city to suburb, from ethnic parish to suburban parish? How does this change the way we think about community and parish, the way we think about the relationship between clergy and laity, the way we think about Catholic education and politics, etc.?
8: Fascinating. And I know the book focuses specifically on the Diocese of Rockville Center on Long Island. You know, why was suburban Long Island such a revealing case study for you for what was happening to Catholic America as a whole?
9: Yeah, so after World War II, there's a nationwide housing crisis. All of these GIs are coming back from the war. They're getting married. They're going to start families. And there isn't enough housing stock because of during the war, there was no supplies because of rationing. And prior to the war, there was the Great Depression and there was no money. So for 15 years, there was no addition, a minimal addition to the American housing stock. They all come back, these GIs, they start getting married, they start having kids. How are we going to house them? And the answer to that question ultimately becomes what the Leavitt brothers do out on Long Island, where they produce the famous Leavitt Town, right? Hmm. They take that kind of Ford motor production of cars, that assembly line model, and they apply it to home building. And they're able to build affordable housing rapidly for all of these veterans. And it spreads across all over the country, of course, but it's Leavitt Town on Long Island that starts this. And Long Island booms because of all these GIs moving out to these new suburban developments. A lot of these new suburbanites are Catholics. And the Vatican recognizes this in 1957 and establishes a new diocese to cover the counties of Nassau and Suffolk on Long Island, breaks those territories off of the urban diocese of Brooklyn. And the rest of the country pays attention to this. And they say, see, the Vatican is recognizing this is the future of the church in this country. So we better watch the Diocese of Rockville Center in Nassau and Suffolk counties, see how it's developed, see how they expand their parishes and build their schools and et cetera, because that is the same thing that's going to go on in the church outside of Chicago and outside of St. Louis and outside of Detroit, et cetera, et cetera. And so the whole nation's paying attention to Long Island. And so I'm able to go into the archives and visit the parishes and look at the diocesan newspaper and et cetera, and see exactly what everybody else around the country was paying attention to as a kind of lesson for how the church will change because it's suburbanizing.
8: Yeah, fascinating. It's so interesting. You know, and it's such a like a culture shifting phenomena that's happening, that's changing. I don't even think, were they aware at the time how much that was going to change the way that they were living?
9: I don't think that they were. I think that they did know that it was a change, and it was a change that was embraced in a lot of ways. We look back at the urban ethnic parish with a lot of longing and a lot of nostalgia for good reason. The urban ethnic parish was the center of American Catholic life. People in the parishes were very active. Mass attendance was very, very high. The number of kids in the Catholic schools were very high. The public presence of the church was significant in terms of everything from public processions with the Eucharist and statues of Mary on feast days, and whole cities kind of taking shape based on those urban parishes. People would say not that they were from the back of the yards, they'd say they were from St. Patrick's or whatever the mm-hmm. name of the parishes are, right? And that was even true for non-Catholics. So much did the urban parish give shape to the city. There's a downside. The downside was that Catholic ghetto was created by two things. One, I said already, Catholics wanted to be near people like them, fellow Catholics, fellow Poles, fellow Irishmen. But it's also a ghetto because they were kind of made to stay among their own, right, because of anti-Catholic prejudice. In the post-war period, the move to the suburbs not only was a change of location and a chance to own a home, it was also wrapped up in the Catholic feeling that we've arrived in America, we've made it. We've proven that we can be good Americans. We've fought and died for this country in the war. We have come back from the war. We've gone through the GI Bill to college. We now have a degree. We can work a white-collar job, not just a blue-collar immigrant job. So American Catholics are excited at this era. It's a moment of excitement and adventure. There's a lot of positivity around founding a new suburban parish. There's a sense of, we built this with our own hands. We founded this. It wasn't just the priest and the nuns who did it. It's ours. So a lot of excitement and a lot of sense that this is something new. I still don't think, even with that sense of newness and with that excitement, I still don't know that they fully appreciated all the ways that it was going to change Catholic life.
8: Yeah, the dramatic nature of it, I wonder. And then, you know, you focus too, one of the themes, and I remember this from St. Peter and Paul was my uh-huh. grandparents, the parish my dad went to, you know, and now it's been amalgamated with three or four other parishes and maybe has a mass on the weekend, which I know is, I want to actually get to that, how these, you know, parish restructurings is part of this whole, you know, suburbanization. Mm-hmm. But one of the things I recall is, you know, Papa was in the Knights of Columbus and various other guilds, and Nana was in, you know, how you trace this in the book, how really the locus of religious, but also communal life and communal spirituality was very much so, you know, centered around the parish as almost a third space, you know, and suburbanization brings more of these home-based apostolates led by lay people. And what do you think the church kind of gained and lost in some of that shift?
9: Yeah. So I think that's exactly right. And you use the phrase third space, that place that isn't work, but isn't home either. Right. And it's this in between where people are mixing with their neighbors not in a work setting, but in a social setting, a religious setting, an educational setting, whatever that might be. And sociologists talk about how important those spaces are. And the church, the parish, absolutely was that in the urban ethnic era. But then the move to the suburbs, the whole point of the suburbs is the single family detached house, right? And even the family, the whole point of the suburbs is the nuclear family, mom, dad, and two kids, right? The idea of the family in the suburbs isn't the extended family, mom, dad, kids, grandma, grandpa, aunts, uncles, cousins of the urban neighborhood and the immigrant neighborhood, right? So all those things change. And the parish shifts its focus from the parish plant, the church, school, convent, rectory, and playground that make up the parish plant, and all the events happen there. And in the suburbs, there's this attempt to shift to where life was focused in the suburbs, which was the home. So how about family prayer, right? The family rosary, the block rosary, people on the same block getting together and praying the rosary maybe, or masses in people's houses, or how about a home retreat? You don't have to go to a retreat center and be with other people at the retreat center. You can just follow along in this book at home by yourself and do a retreat that way, et cetera, et cetera. All these ways that the church tried to get into people's homes, because that was where the focus of suburban life was. In a lot of ways, there's positives to that, right? The family rosary is great. And doing a home retreat, hey, if you can't get to a retreat center because you're a busy mom with kids, sure, great. But there was also something that was lost. And I think it's that third space that you talk about. We lost maybe some of the kind of connectivity to others, right? It was a little bit more isolating, a little bit more focused specifically on the family. I provide one example of this that's very powerful, I think, is a parish on Long Island that needed a temporary space to say mass because it boomed so quickly. They didn't have the time to build a church big enough yet. So they used a drive-in movie theater. Well, when you go to drive-in, you go to Mass at a drive-in movie theater, the people that you're sitting with for Mass are only the people in your own family car, right? You're not shaking hands at the sign of peace with even the family in front of you in the pew or the family in the pew behind you. It's very isolating, very much focused on the family, not connecting the family necessarily to other parts of the community. I think that's part of what was lost, that third space idea that you mentioned.
8: Yeah, it's so interesting. We're talking to Father Stephen Coeth, who's a Holy Cross priest and assistant associate professor of history at the University of Notre Dame, whose award-winning doctoral thesis has now become a book, Crabgrass Catholicism, that is one of the most incisive and telling looks at the structure of American Catholicism and how it changed with suburbanization in the 20th century. We're going to take a quick break, but when we come back, Father, every young Catholic I talk to is craving

0: We've got to persuade our fellow citizens that unborn life is worthy of protecting. It is sacred in the eyes of God, and it should be sacred in the eyes of man, too. And we have to pick up the torch and fight for that every single day.
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3: 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Inspired with this confidence, I fly unto thee, O Virgin of Virgins, my Mother. To thee do I come, before thee I stand, sinful and sorrowful. O Mother of the Word Incarnate, despise not my petitions, but in thy mercy, hear and answer me. Amen.
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5: We're having a great conversation today with Father Stephen Koth, who's a Holy Cross father, priest, and a professor at the University of Notre Dame in history. He's written this book, Crabgrass Catholicism, that I think this is the kind of thing for us, right, where it helps us make sense and understand reality, understand our experience of suburban parishes. So, Father, you know, like I talk to so many young Catholic families, you know, or having their first few kids. Yeah, maybe they lived down in Lincoln Park. Now they've moved to the suburbs or something, right? And they're wrestling with, you know, loneliness and isolation. And you'll see these things online even about, you know, the nuclear family, and we were never meant to live, you know, to grow up and raise families without a village. So it seems like everyone is circling around this problem of community. Yes. In some ways. You've traced the origin in this book of where some of that came from. It was an intentional push, but, you know, I think my mind can't help go to, you know, suburbanization has happened to some degree.
6: Yes.
5: Is community still possible, you know, of this common life as Catholics?
6: Yes. Yeah, it's a great question. And I do point out the start of this. And in a lot of ways, I focus most on the 50s and 60s, that immediate post-war period, where maybe it was the problem starting, but it was not as severe quite yet. You know, your listeners could go online and Google an image of Levittown and an aerial shot. You see how close the houses are together, right? And no, they don't have a front porch anymore like we used to have for talking to our neighbors, but the houses are so close together. There still is maybe some lingering sense of neighborhood and connectivity and kids playing on the street. And then look over time through the late 60s, the 70s, the 80s, into the 90s, look at the size, the average plot size of a suburban house. More and more land, a bigger house, more square foot per person in the house, and more land for the house. We become even more separated from one another in the suburbs that were built in the 70s, 80s, 90s, and beyond. So the problem got worse. And then add in the internet, which is supposed to connect us, but often isolates us, etc. So I think I tell the story at the start of this problem, but in a lot of ways, it's only gotten worse. I don't think, however, that we just have to kind of throw our hands up and say, well, see, it's the suburbs, and if you live in the suburbs, they're just never going to be a place for community, and we get to surrender. No, I do think that the hunger that people are having can be responded to. It just requires kind of intentionality,

0: right? We can't recreate the urban ethnic parish of the 1850s or the 1930s, right? But we can learn lessons from the way the church was organized in that time. And we can be intentional about forming community, even to the point of making choices about where we live, right? Choosing to be at a home as best as one can, closer to a church, right? Closer to a parish. Maybe buying homes in close proximity to the people that you have made friendships with from the parish, so that you're all raising your kids with the same intentionality in the same neighborhood or in a similar neighborhood, so that there's support. So it's not just the nuclear family. There is this kind of larger community that's being formed, right? I think parishes can think about the ways they bring people together, not just for Sunday Mass and not just to drop the kids off at school Monday through Friday, but how else are you bringing parishioners together and connecting families? So I don't know that I necessarily have all the answers for how that community can be formed, but I also don't think that it's necessarily something we have to just say, oh, it's impossible in the suburbs. No, it just requires a kind of a different form of intentionality and a kind of taking lessons from a previous era.
1: Yeah, and I know housing costs and how expensive housing is right now is only going to make it worse. But we have had some friends who have done that, who have bought on a cul-de-sac, you know, one family moved in, and then slowly, you know, as houses went up for sale, other families started buying those houses. And there are echoes of what you're, you know, describing in some of that experience, which is both communal and religious, but then also just social, you know, and those two coming together.
0: Absolutely. And I do think that that's so crucial, because that was what the ethnic parish had. It wasn't just a place you went for Sunday Mass. It wasn't just a place you went for school. It was also a place you went for much of your social life, as you talked about, the Knights of Columbus or the Rosary Altar Guild or the sports teams that a parish organizes and the potluck suppers and the bingo nights, et cetera, et cetera, et cetera. It really becomes the center, not just of educational life or religious life, but of social life too. And that's how the faith is best passed on, right? It's not passed on best an hour a week in a CCD class, or even an hour a day in the Catholic school. It's best passed on when it's a part of the whole of one's life, right? Social, educational, pastoral, and spiritual, et cetera, et cetera.
1: Yeah, and maybe it requires a little more intentionality and crafting it today, where you know, just by nature of being in the neighborhood, you had it before. I was struck by two. I can't help but mention this. Your book traced how suburbanization impacted Catholic politics. This was so fascinating, right? It used to be Catholic and Democrat was synonymous, and then you know, really there was this shift that you traced not just to, you know, different issues, but actually to suburbanization. You know, can you speak to that a little bit?
0: Yeah, I think that you're absolutely right. In a previous era, in the era of the immigrant church and the urban ethnic parish, to be Catholic was to be a Democrat, right? In a lot of ways, the Irish took over the political machines in Chicago and Boston and Philly and New York, and took over the Democratic Party and became mayors and city councilmen, et cetera, et cetera. And so the Democrats also represented a kind of union-based and working-class community, and the Catholics were a part of that. With the move to the suburbs, there's a rise in educational attainment, rise in class status. They're not necessarily working union jobs anymore, working white-collar jobs. So right off the bat, there's a kind of a shifting away of priorities and interests. Now they're homeowners in the suburbs. And so again, they're maybe more concerned with rising tax rates or you know, schools and local control of the schools. They're concerned with different issues than they were when they were blue-collar union workers in the city. So I think that's the substratum of this shift from the Democratic Party, not lock, stock, and barrel to the Republicans, but at least to a kind of swing voter status. And then, as you say, I go into specific issues, including school funding for non-public schools, the Equal Rights Amendment, abortion legislation, et cetera, which comes later. But I would say the basis of it, of this shift, is the movement from city to suburb, from blue collar to white collar, from a union member focus on labor rights as a political issue to homeowners focus on homeowners' rights, including lower taxes.
1: Father Stephen Coeth has written Crabgrass Catholicism, a book based on his doctoral dissertation, tracing the suburbanization of American Catholic life over the 20th century. It's fascinating. We've been having a great conversation. And Father, we've got a caller, Veronica from Illinois, who has called in.
0: Yes.
1: So Veronica, welcome to the show, to the Tim Lenkowski Show. It's great to have you.
2: Thank you. It's good to be heard, I guess. I have to say I truly enjoy this conversation. My father was born in the back of the yards on 46th and Henry.
1: No kidding. At
2: Sacred Heart Catholic Community. And it just, God, what an affinity I feel for you now.
1: Sure. Absolutely.
2: I lived in Chicago most of my life. When my husband retired, we moved up to Hayward, Wisconsin, a small town, but very much like living surrounded in a Catholic community. It was amazing. And now I moved back after my husband died, and I live with my son, and we live in an apartment in Wheaton, Illinois.
1: Sure, that's where I grew up. Yeah.
2: Really?
1: Yeah, small world, yeah. So you've experienced
2: very small.
1: Yeah.
2: It's different in the community because we are a melting pot of everyone. But still going to church, there's still a strong community there.
1: Beautiful. Yeah, especially in Wheaton. Well, yeah, Veronica. Yeah, so Father, go ahead.
0: That's something that I talk about as being created by suburbanization as well, right? And in an immigrant era, you had Irish parishes, you had Polish parishes, you had German and Italian parishes, and they were all separate, right? And Veronica says, "Oh, we were different, but we all go to mass together, right?" Now that gets created in the suburbs. Look at the names of parishes; they change from St. Patrick and from Our Lady of Mount Carmel and St. Stanislaus Kostka to the suburban parishes of the 50s, 60s, and 70s are Our Lady Queen of Peace, right? Or Holy Spirit Parish. They're a little bit more generic, right? They're not tied to a particular nationality or a particular ethnic or cultural tradition. That's a really good thing that all Catholics are coming together in that way. There's also a challenge to it because, as we said, the faith is passed on through culture, not just through mass and through religious education classes, but also through the special foods that you make at certain feast days. The music that you sing in church, et cetera, et cetera. So that cultural and ethnic amalgamation is a part of the story that I'm telling too.
1: Father, I know we only have time. We only have about a minute left, but
0: yes.
1: You know, what would be a couple practical, let's say people are in suburban parishes now today or have experienced these trends. What are a couple practical things that they can do to recover some of the great things from the past and maybe beyond that?
0: Yeah, I think the central thing I keep coming back to is to find ways to get people together outside of mass. In this era, there's a lot of concern that the parish has become just like a filling station. You pull in once a week, you fill up the gas tank spiritually, you drive away, and we don't see you again for another week until you need the gas tank filled back up. I think suburban parishes today need to find ways that's not true, that people as parishioners are getting together numerous times during the week for whatever it is that they feel like is bringing them together best, a pickup basketball league or a Bible study or a novena or a lecture series or volunteering together as a parish. Anything and everything that brings people together more regularly, I think, is going to be the heart of parish renewal.
1: The book is Crabgrass Catholicism. The author is Father Stephen Coeth, a professor of history at the University of Notre Dame. Father, should they get the book on Amazon?
0: Amazon or at the University of Chicago website? Yes.
1: Yeah, University of Chicago
0: Barnes &
1: Press.
0: Noble, you name it.
1: Wherever books are found, we're so glad to have you on today, Father. Thanks for coming.
0: Thanks, Tim.
1: Great. Well, terrific. Great conversation. We're so grateful for Father Stephen coming on. And thanks for joining us again for the Tim Lenkowski Show. Back stateside now this week. We'll see you again same time tomorrow. You're going to continue to be in our prayers. God bless you.
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5: 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That's kfc.org/relevant. Talks between the U.S. and Iran are scheduled to last all week in Switzerland after an initial meeting on Sunday. The two sides, with the U.S. team led by Vice President J.D. Vance, held its first discussions on the Memorandum of Understanding that aims to come up with a concrete plan to end the war in 60 days. Brain blood tests will soon be coming to help diagnose Alzheimer's disease. Neurologist Dr. Richard Isaacson explains.
6: Blood tests are going to revolutionize, totally change. Just like we get a cholesterol test every year in our 30s, 40s, 50s, 60s, and beyond, we're going to be doing that with brain biomarkers, brain blood tests very soon. Our lab, we created a full panel for people. You can get access to that soon.
5: The FDA recently gave the green light for the marketing of the first device that tests blood for plaques linked with Alzheimer's disease. Former Federal Reserve Chairman Alan Greenspan has died at the age of 100 as a result of complications from Parkinson's disease. Greenspan served as chairman for nearly 20 years under Presidents Ronald Reagan, George H.W. Bush, Bill Clinton, and George W. Bush. Rare treasures of the faith from the Church of the Holy Sepulchre in Jerusalem are in Texas for a special display at the Kimball Art Museum. The exhibit features a relic of the True Cross and centuries-old liturgical objects preserved by Franciscan friars. Visitors can see the items through July 12th in Fort Worth. And it could be a tough afternoon commute in Midtown Manhattan and Northern New Jersey today because of a World Cup match and severe weather in the forecast. Scott Pringle reports.
7: Norway and Senegal play an 8 o'clock match at MetLife Stadium, and that is prompting a number of street and lane closures in Midtown this afternoon to allow buses to take fans to the match. Meanwhile, afternoon drivers could also be dealing with heavy rain in the forecast that could lead to flash flooding.
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13: A legendary voice. A timeless message. Wisdom that still speaks to the heart. One of the most influential Catholic voices is now back on the air. 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Today's episode is Teenagers. Here's Archbishop Sheen.
14: You have heard of Ed Wynn, I'm sure, the famous comedian. Someone asked him if he had any people who swooned when they saw him act as teenagers often do when they have their idols singing or playing. And Ed Wynn said, yes, he said, I had my admirers just as the teenagers do. They swoon too. The only difference is it takes longer for my admirers to get up. Now the problem, of course, is when does teenage begin? We know when it begins physically, but psychologically it begins in a boy. When instead of jumping over the garbage pail, he walks around it. It begins in a girl when she begins to have a very intense interest in a telephone. Now, apropos of this false independence, when the Lord came to this earth and took upon himself a human form, he became a model to teenagers. At the end of the 12th year, He was in the temple, saying he had to be about his father's business. At the moment he became a teenager, what is the one word to describe him? Obedience. He went down to Nazareth. He was subject to his parents. He was under a must, a divine must of his heavenly father. But in order to make reparation for the disobedience of the world, he became obedient to those whom he himself had made. He made his mother. As Whistler artistically made the portrait of his own mother, and yet he became subject. There must have been moments when, of course, that mother, as she saw this babe walk over nails in the carpenter's shop, she must have thought nails that would one day be driven through his hands. Perhaps at the close of the day, the sun was coming in from yonder door, and he, tired in his humanity, would stretch out those arms. She must have shrunk in terror as they threw on the opposite wall the image of a cross. But this was a teenager. And this obedience, and the lesson of it, he passed on to youth to remind them that obedience is the pathway to knowledge and to power. For it was said of him during those days that he grew in wisdom. What has obedience to grow with wisdom? Well, it has something to do with that maturity we spoke of when we said that the wheat had to be in the soil and under the sunlight and in its environment. How is it that a scientist, for example, learns the law of nature? When does this atom begin to unravel its secrets to him? Only when the scientist sits passively, obediently before nature. The moment the scientist begins to impose his own will, or to say, this is the way I want nature to work, nature pulls and draws the veil and hides everything from him. And so it is that the youth begins to grow in knowledge and in power through a dependence. In fact, that's the pathway to dependence. Perhaps we can illustrate it by our own Declaration of Independence. We are proud of it. We know that we have certain inherent basic rights and liberties, freedom of press, freedom of religion, freedom of assembly, and the like. But where do we get them? Where do they come from? Not from the state. Otherwise, the state could take them away. Not from the federal government. Because the federal government could take them away. Taking away almost everything else in taxes, it could take them away, too. Well, where then? Whence do they come? It is written down in the second paragraph of the Declaration of Independence that it is a self-evident principle that the Creator has endowed man with certain unalienable rights, among which are the right to life, liberty, and the pursuit of happiness. In other words, we have a Declaration of Independence because we've made a Declaration of Dependence. And so it is with the teenager. The teenager grows to independence through dependence. That's the pathway to power, the pathway to knowledge. There are some, of course, who fail, but we're not to be discouraged. And that was the other lesson the good Lord taught when he began to teach. Never to be discouraged about the young. So he told the story about one teenager. He went to his father, asked for his share of the inheritance. He said, give me. There's always egotism in every delinquency. Give me. The ego.
15: reign supreme. He thought that obedience to his own father was a form of slavery. And to him, well, freedom meant, as it does to so many teenagers today, the right to do whatever you please. If freedom means the right to do whatever you please, then it becomes a physical power, not a moral power. Certainly you can do whatever you please. You can turn a machine gun on your neighbor's chickens, and you can stuff your Aunt Lucy's mattress with old razor blades. But ought you do these things? Well, this teenager of which our blessed Lord spoke, this young man, took his substance and went off into a foreign country living riotously. He was as modern as if he were of this very hour. And his concept of freedom was no different than many a juvenile delinquent today. They understand freedom in terms of license almost. Freedom to them is the pendulum without the clock. If an automobile became conscious and expressed the same ideas of freedom as many of these delinquents, this is the way they would say and speak. They would say to the driver, "Why should I follow the direction that you give me in this driver's seat? After all, I have to be happy in my own way. I do not want you to determine where I'm going, turning right and turning left, and going straight ahead. From now on, I'll be steered by nobody. I steer myself." Well, that's the end of the automobile. But the prodigal came back. Here's a picture of Doré, of the prodigal son, being welcomed by his father. His father met him on the roadway, put upon him a cloak and the ring of fidelity, prepared a banquet. They had music and dancing and joy because the one that was lost was found. But note, there were two conditions upon which that prodigal came back. First of all, that young teenager did not say when he had too much of his own liberty, "You never heard anything about my mother. Can't you see what was wrong with me and the reason I became what I really was? It was because I had an Oedipus complex. I was governed by my father." He didn't say that. He recognized his own responsibility. He said, "I have sinned." And then in addition to that, the prodigal also recognized that there was a possibility of forgiveness. He said he would go to his father's house. "I have sinned against heaven, and to his father against thee." And the father welcomed him back. Any delinquent can come back, provided these two conditions are fulfilled. He does not blame anyone else but himself, not his environment, not his education, but his own bad choices. And secondly, if he recognizes that though he has offended the Father in heaven, he still can be forgiven. And there will be a joy greater for him doing penance than those who need not penance. And that story of our divine Lord brings out that there are two classes of people in the world. There are those that fall and in the mud and they stay there. Others fall and get up again. Some are like sheep. When a sheep falls in mud, sheep gets out. Pig falls, pig stays there. Therefore, never give up hope, and many teachers need that lesson of the prodigal. Once upon a time, and within the memory of some of us, there were three boys expelled from three schools. One boy, because he used to keep revolutionary literature under a mattress. The second because he was always drawing pictures in geography class. And the third because he was always fighting. We do not know who the valedictorians of these classes were. We do not know who finished first. You know the three. The first was Stalin. The second was Hitler. And the third was Mussolini. Now, I will bet those teachers wished that they had given those boys another chance. And then, apropos of hope for teenagers, there was another one that figured in the life of our blessed Lord that was very interesting. The night our Lord was arrested, Judas had come down over the brook of Kedron. Soldiers and police seized him. Then there was a great mob and rabble that rushed him off to the house of Caiaphas about midnight. And such a disturbance in the city naturally aroused many people. One teenager was aroused, and he jumped out of bed, went out into the night. The only thing he had on him was a sheet. He did not follow the crowd. Curiously enough, he followed the Lord. And evidently, he began to plead with the soldiers and with the police in favor of our blessed Lord. And he pleaded so intensely that they became irritated by him. They were already irritated by Peter, who had pulled a sword, hacked off the ear of the servant of the high priest. And so one of these soldiers reaches out to grab this teenager. The teenager is too quick for the soldier, so the soldier gets the sheet and the teenager gets nudity in the darkness. Now, what happened to this teenager? Evidently, the only one who could ever tell us this story is the teenager himself, huh? Nobody else would know it. It'd be interesting to find out who he was. Well, he later on became a companion of Paul and Barnabas on missionary journeys. He was impulsive. Impulsive that night, he went out in the dark with a sheet. He was impulsive, too, when he followed Paul and Barnabas. And he followed them gladly over the blue seas to the Isle of Cyprus. But when Paul suggested going inland into the mountains among the serpents and the beasts and the wild rivers, then this impulsive teenager of a few years before comes back to stay with his mother. Still, we're not to give up hope. Later on, we find him back again, doing missionary work, and Paul speaking of him in the warmest terms as his fellow worker. And that impulsive teenager who seemed to fail once came through. He was the one who wrote the second gospel. His name was Mark. And he tells us about the teenager that ran away in the dark, naked. Then another insight the good Lord gave us about teenagers was that they have far greater aspirations for the best and the adult sometimes know. In a recent statistical study, it was discovered that 53% of teenagers had a higher moral code than many of their teachers. The teachers told them certain things were right. And because the conscience of the teenagers were not yet spoiled, their judgments were correct. One day a teenager came to our blessed Lord. He was evidently a model kind of teenager. First of all, he was polite. He addressed our Lord as good master, made a reverence to him. He ran to him to indicate there was a desire to follow what he believed and conceived to be the best. And also, he had kept all the commandments, all that had to do with neighbor. And our blessed Lord at first corrected him, because he called him good master. Our Lord said to him, there's no one good except God. In other words, do not think that I'm good as Buddha or Socrates or Plato or Confucius. If I am not God and good with his goodness, then I'm not good at all. And then our Lord looked on the young man and loved him. Loved him. To the eternal credit of teenagers, the God of the heavens loved them. And that young man. And he asked what he had to do to be saved. To inherit eternal life. Now he was asking not just for a precept, but for a counsel. And our Lord said to him, if thou wouldst be perfect, go sell all thou hast. Then come. Follow me. The boy had asked, what lack I yet for perfection? The Lord told him what he lacked for perfection. For the moment, it was too much, too much. He could not make the surrender. And he turned his back and went away sad. What good were his possessions when he had abandoned the unpossessed that was divine? But I always felt that somehow or other, that teenager came back again. He was too good not to want the perfect. 73% of teenagers who were quizzed said their parents did not understand them. And that's because they did not recognize that teenagers have a potency for sacrifice which is far greater than adults realize. I think one of the reasons that Nazism, fascism, and communism has had such appeal in our generation to youth is simply because you teenagers and youths are sick and tired of a milk and water liberalism. There's nothing evil that men can fight against. There's nothing good into which they can put their teeth. And the young are tired of them. And they want to make a surrender, a commitment, an engagement. They want something that's worth dying for. That brings up the question, what is, after all, the basic reason for juvenile delinquency? It's to be sought in this. There is reverence for a precept only when there is reverence for the one who gives the precept. In other words, the young will love a command if they love the one that gives it. If they do not love the one that gives it, if they have no respect for him, then they will not obey. Can an alcoholic father, for example, say to a son, a teenager who comes home drunk the first night in his life, can that alcoholic father say to him, son, I want you to be temperate in life. God has given you certain faculties, and the noblest of them all is reason. And never once do anything that would blight that great God-given gift of yours. I beg you, therefore, to be moderate in all of your tastes. Can he say that? He cannot. Can the mother who's two or three times divorced say to her daughter, I want you to be loyal to every commitment that you ever make. And if you pledge your word to anyone, I want you to keep it. The mother cannot say that. And the young teenagers of today know that their own parents have not always authority above them whom they respect.
14: The teenagers cannot put it in their own words. They have not the language to do it. But they instinctively know that if their parents are not acknowledging an authority above them from whom their right to command comes, then why should they obey? And this is what is behind the delinquency of our age. And so it will come to pass that just as soon as parents recognize a reverence for God, then the children have reverence for them. And juvenile delinquency can be blotted out. And it can be blotted out in the home. And it will be blotted out when the parents begin to learn that God is not a cuss word.
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14: What are the most curious back to Archbishop Sheen. Forever listening to this program was given last week. One woman said to another, be sure to listen to Bishop Sheen. He's wonderful. You know, in order to get an audience, all he uses is a piece of chalk and a blackjack. Well, you asked for it. Namely, the subject of angels. We receive many requests for that particular subject. As you know, there are various names that are given to angels. Sometimes a pedestrian that jumped too late is called an angel. Every year is a leap year for the pedestrian. And then, of course, those who give money to produce Broadway shows are also called angels. We do not know the origin of that expression, possibly because their money has wings. Then before marriage, many young girls are called angels by the young men who are in love with them. After marriage, they are called angels too, because they're always harping on something. And sometimes, but perhaps less often, young men before marriage are called angels by the young ladies who love them. And then after marriage, well, one little girl said to her mother, Mommy, she said, I've never seen an angel with a beard or a mustache. Do men ever go to heaven? And the mother said, yes, child, but they get in by the close shave. Whenever I travel, I am always asked, where is your angel? Well, as a matter of fact, I always tell them, but they never seem to understand it. Well, I have my angel with me. So have you. Of course, you cannot see the angel. But our modern world does not believe in angels. Curious, but an angel is put in the category of a myth. Around Christmas time, we have a number of gold ones for commercial purposes. But it is felt to be just a transitional period between infancy and that of adult maturity. And the reason we do not believe in angels is easy enough to understand. Our modern world happens to be rather materialistic. And so most people live in a closed universe, in the sense that they believe that man is just an animal, he has no immortal soul, the sole purpose of life is a little security and a little pleasure. There's no world of spirit outside this world of matter. Modern minds are very much like the Soviet world. Soviet world is a closed society. The only great influence in the outside world the Soviets allow in is science. That's because they can turn science back against the world. Well, if you live in a materialistic universe which denies spiritual values, obviously there's no place for angels. Then there are other penalties, too. One shows up in architecture. Have you noticed that modern architecture is absolutely without decoration? Look at the building of the United Nations. It looks like a kind of a cracker box. Cellophane windows. Many of the buildings that are going up on Park Avenue. Why this type of architecture? Well, simply because, since there's no spirit world, nothing immaterial, then there's nothing to represent symbolically. When people had faith and when they believed in a world beyond this, then matter was used to symbolize the spirit, such as gargoyles and cathedrals, phoenixes and the like. And when we settle down to the dull, drab existence of a material universe, decoration passed out. We also see this effect of materialism on the relationships of person with person. How little courtesy there is in the world today. There used to be courtesy and politeness simply because we believed that every other person bore within himself a divine image. Hence, we treated that person with respect. Today, little courtesy anywhere. The other day, I got up on the subway
0: and gave my seat to a woman who was holding onto a strap. She was rather surprised. And she said to me, "Why did you do that?" Well, I looked at her and I saw that she was absolutely incapable of understanding a spiritual reason. And I said to her, "Well, madam, I tell you, ever since I was a little boy, I've had an infinite respect for a woman with a strap in her hand." But the fact that our materialistic world has no room for angels does not mean that it still needs the infinite and the spiritual. Look at our children. They are not taught anything about angels. But a child cannot abandon the infinite. He tumbles among the stars. You might almost say he's stardusty with the infinite, constantly asking the question why. And so when his parents do not give him anything of the spirit world, what does he have? Space cadets, Captain Video, Captain Midnight, Superman. All substitutes for angels in the world of spirit. So it is with adults. We have not the infinite, so we manufacture substitutes. We speak of the ids and the inferiority complex. Did you ever see an inferiority complex out for a walk? So we become interested in the inhabitants on Mars and flying saucers. All these are poor substitutes for the world of spirit. But a carnalized, materialized world cannot believe in angels. But reason can. We know there are angels. How do we know? Well, we know, first of all, let me tell you what an angel is, the origin of the word. Angelos means messenger. An angel was understood to be a creature far below God and yet far above man, purely spiritual, without a body, but possessed of an intellect and will. Jews believed in angels. As a matter of fact, they believed that St. Michael the Archangel is the protector of Israel. Muslims believe in angels. Christians believe in angels. And pagans believe in angels. Reason demands angels. Seneca speaks of angels. So does Virgil. So does Plutarch. Epictetus said that every man is a guardian angel. Plato and Aristotle said that God used the angels for the government of the world. And the reason pagans believed in angels was something like this. An angel to a pagan was necessary because of the hierarchy of the universe. First they said, here is the world of matter. Then above that is the world of life. Above that is the world of sentiency belonging to animals. Above that is the world of intellect and will in man with a body. Therefore, they said there ought to be some creatures above, possessed of an intellect and a will, but without a body and below God. And hence they peopled their world with angels. An angel is very smart, much smarter than man. He knows more science than Einstein. Knows more baseball than Leo DeRocher. Knows more jokes than Bob Hope. And knows a million times better than I do how to give a good television show. When an angel has an idea, take for example the idea of man, the angel knows every individual man in the world in virtue of that universal idea. We do not. We just know humanity in general. I know that girls would like to have ideas like that, so if they had a general idea of a man, they would know every single man in the world. That belongs only to angels. But then, of course, an angel does not know everything. There are certain limitations. An angel does not know future contingent events. An angel does not know the mysteries of grace. unless God reveals those. And thirdly, an angel does not know the secrets of the heart and the motivations of the will. Only the psychiatrist knows those. Then an angel has no body. When angels appear to man, they have the appearance of bodies, but they're just like the dickies the waiters wear. They zip up the back. The theme song of an angel is, I ain't got no body. And therefore, an angel never has anything that gets loose, which is a great convenience. Now, not all angels are good. There are some angels that are bad. And I'm going to get, if my little angel doesn't change this board in a minute, I'm going to give him a square halo because he'd be a blockhead.
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1: 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Through prayer and fasting, we will bear any burden. We will endure any attack. We know that the cruel injustice of abortion need not be forever. We have hope and we have just begun.
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0: The theme song of an angel is, I ain't got no body. And therefore, an angel never has anything that gets loose, which is a great convenience. Now, not all angels are good. There are some angels that are bad. And I'm going to get, if my little angel doesn't change this board in a minute, I'm going to give him a square halo because he'd be a blockhead.

were created good, but they were not confirmed in glory. There is a law running through the universe that no one shall be crowned unless he has struggled. And hence man is put on this earth to say I or nay to his eternal destiny. And the angels themselves had to pass the test. What that test was, we do not know for sure. We can only guess. And one of the beautiful guesses is this. It is presumed that God revealed to the angels the fact that man would sin through an abuse of freedom, and that God would redeem man in the person of Christ. And when the angels looked forward to God in the form of man, they rebelled. They said that God should not lose such dignity as to descend to lowly human nature. That he should become an angel if he would humiliate himself. And they refused to adore God who had become man. So some of them were lost. And when an angel is lost, there's no change of mind. An angel can't change his mind. Now, no wisecracks about women. They say the reason a woman's mind is cleaner than a man's is because she changes it more often. But an angel can't change its mind because an angel sees the consequences of each and every one of its decisions with the same clarity that you and I see the part can never be greater than the whole. And once we understand the meaning of the word part and the meaning of the word whole, the principle flashes. It's irrevocable. We never can take it back. Man does not see things that clearly. Hence, man can be forgiven 70 times 7. But the angel's will and decision is irrevocable. If lost, they are lost forever. And they are called the bad angels. And there are a lot of them. One wonders, incidentally, if many of the people today who are committing murder and who are saying, I heard a voice saying, kill him, kill him. It was not an evil spirit suggesting it. Though an evil spirit cannot impose itself upon the will of man, man still remains free. The suggestion would come from the outside, just like a billboard or an evil book. Now, what is the function of angels? Well, we'll not have time to tell the functions of all the angels, some that glorify God, and others that are used in the government of the universe, but we'll mention two that concern man. One function of the angel is illumination. And the other function is that of being a guardian. First of all, illumination. An angel can illumine our mind in the way of truth and also infuse good ideals. We should not be surprised at that. After all, there is such a thing now, it would seem from our psychological laboratories, as extrasensory perception, in which, in the sensible order, there does seem to be the influence of one mind on another mind. Nothing material passing between the minds. A professor illumines the mind of his students, unless he isn't a good professor. Some professors are not good. They're just textbooks wired for sound. But a really good professor does illumine his students. And then, too, how very often, for example, there will be communication of person with person in a room, and no one else seems to be conscious except those two persons. Didn't Pinsen popularize that idea? Across a crowd of a room. And I think, too, not only does an angel put good ideas into our heads, but
I believe also

0: also that an angel sometimes, when we do wrong, stirs up our souls, causes a little bit of anxiety and worry and fear. So that if we're not going to God with the path of goodness, the angel will worry us until we throw ourselves back again to God. It is a pity that human beings who have angels, and every individual has an angel, it is a pity they're not more conscious. The fact that they could be much wiser if they prayed to their angels. After all, aren't we much better always when we travel in society that's a little bit nobler than ourselves? Even the children, have you ever noticed? They will often say to their mother, "Mama, watch me as I do this." And then they always do it better. I play better tennis with a pro than I do with a dub. Why, you have a chance to move in a far better society than the Joneses. Why worry about keeping up with the Joneses? Keep up with the angels. And you'd be far wiser and happier. And then, too, an angel is a guardian. Every person in the world has a guardian angel. And why? Well, because every individual is worth more than the entire universe. As our blessed Lord said, "What doth it profit a man if he gain the world? Lose his soul." Below us there are only species, and nature is careful not to preserve individuals, but just species. But when you come to man, each one is of sovereign worth, and God has given to each a guardian. And hence our Lord said of the guardian angels of children, that the angels of children always see the face of the Father in heaven. What is it that protects children when they fall out of second and third story windows? One wonders honestly how a child ever gets to be a man. When you think of the pots and pans they can pull off on themselves and all the harm that they can get into and the fires they start, it's a good thing the good Lord has given them guardian angels. And parents ought to tell their children about the guardian angels and pray to them, in order that the children may be safe during the day. And then even in times of war. A Jewish soldier told me this story. During a battle, he was with four men in a trench. And it seems as if this particular shell that hit killed the four men. He alone was saved. He said he heard a voice saying to him, "Get out of this trench." He crawled on his stomach across the mud to another shell hole, and as he did, the shell exploded in the one that he left. In the second hole, the second time, he heard the voice, and he left that, and the shell exploded there, and that continued five times. The Jew afterwards told me, for the first time in my life, I began to feel the protection of God through an angel. He said, "I'd read about angels in the New Testament, but I never thought of them." And then flying. Some people are afraid to fly. You know, I think that's a terrible insult against God, to be afraid to fly. Because people are practically saying to the good Lord, "As long as I'm here on this earth, you can't touch me. I'm safe." So they are saying to the good Lord, "You are a coward. You may be lurking behind one of those white clouds, and you'll come out and stop the propeller and send me down to the earth." Every time, every day of my life, I always say a prayer to St. Raphael. He's mentioned in the Old Testament, as you know, as the one who traveled with Tobias. I pray every day to St. Raphael to guard me when I fly and when I travel. TWA, travel with angels. That commercial ought to get me a free trip to Newark sometime. And the good Lord has turned the beautiful side of the clouds to himself, and it's really wonderful to get up above the clouds and glorify God. We might do it here on earth. And therefore, may I say to you, the reason we do not think of angels is because we do not think of God. Just as soon as we begin to think of God, or rather cease thinking of ourselves as tiny little gods, then we'll begin to believe in spirits that are wiser than ourselves, can instruct and guard us. There may be a public library around the corner from you, but you do not use it, and therefore are not wise. There may be uranium in your backyard, but you do not use a Geiger counter, and you are not wealthy. There may be a Bible on your shelf, but you're not reading it, and therefore lacking spiritual inspiration. And there are angels near you to guide you and protect you, did you but invoke them. It is not later than we think. It is a bigger world than we think. Stir your soul, start a wing, and you will discover it to be the wing of an angel of God. Bye now, and God love you.
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3: Let's go to Bob in Chicago, Illinois. 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
4: Hey, thank you for all you do for us. I have loved ones who I have the deepest respect and greatest affection for, but unfortunately they're living the gay lifestyle and can't be persuaded that it's, not in God's plan for men and women. And I'd like to pray for their conversion. They're wonderful people, but they're living this lifestyle, unfortunately. Also for friends who are confirmed atheists who cannot find it to believe in God, that God will give them the gift of faith. And also for all those who are suffering with mental illness and addictions, and especially loved ones of mine who are so struggling. I personally have been struggling with mental illness for many years, and it's a great cross, but things are improving for me all the time, so I'm very grateful to God and hope that others can experience healing and new life in Christ. And I just want to pray in thanksgiving for Relevant Radio. You've given me and many others a spiritual family that we can belong to and find comfort and strength in, and it's been a great blessing to me, so thank you very much.
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8: 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Music mogul Clive Davis is dead at the age of 94, Jennifer Prasolny reports.
9: Clive Davis had been recently hospitalized for respiratory problems, his family confirming he died at his home in New York City. Davis, known for boosting the careers of Janis Joplin, Whitney Houston, Bruce Springsteen, while also helping revitalize the careers of Carlos Santana, Rod Stewart, Aretha Franklin. Davis served as the president of a number of record labels, including Columbia Records. He was inducted into the Rock and Roll Hall of Fame in 2000 as a non-performer.
8: Talks between the U.S. and Iran are scheduled to continue all week in Switzerland following yesterday's initial meeting led by Vice President J.D. Vance. Secretary of State Marco Rubio is headed to the Middle East to discuss the deal with U.S. allies. British Prime Minister Keir Starmer has resigned after winning a landslide election in 2024. His resignation today marks the seventh different U.K. Prime Minister over the past decade and continues a revolving door trend at 10 Downing Street. And at his Sunday Angelus address, Pope Leo XIV said the strength of Christian mission comes from personal prayer and contemplation, which makes believers credible witnesses even in difficult times. The Holy Father encouraged Christians to stay rooted in faith and to answer hatred with love and perseverance. The Pope also marked World Refugee Day, urging nations to protect those fleeing persecution. Keeping you connected with the church and the world 24 hours a day and on the web at relevantradio.com. I'm Brooke Taylor, and this is listener-supported Relevant Radio.
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14: 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The final deal is the house. We set the foundation. We haven't built the house. I think it's important for all of us to appreciate how much was done. 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A lot of progress, but still some work to do, and we're very committed to doing exactly that.
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15: Well, good afternoon and welcome. That was Vice President J.D. Vance in Switzerland today discussing the progress with Iran. Seems things are developing. A lot of people confused about what is unfolding there, and I thought maybe we could take a look at both sides of it. I'd love to hear from you, too. I don't know how you feel about the memorandum of understanding. Do you think the U.S. is making a mistake? Do you think we had them where we had them on their knees and we're giving them a break? Feel free to sound off and join the conversation. Ambassador Joseph Sella is going to be stopping by. The number to get in will be 888-914-9149. Anyway, this MOU, as they called, has suspended the war that's been fraught with all sorts of difficulties since it was signed last week. Now, for instance, if you're not following it, Iran established a commission on the Straits of Hormuz that said it would not start charging a passage and will charge tolls until about 60 days from now. And that's how long the memorandum is supposed to be in effect. Trump says absolutely not. There will be no tolls charged unless we charge them, right? Main difference here is that also that, we got this issue in Lebanon as well. But let me share with you a little bit of what Donald Trump says before I get to that as well. He says, he told Axios over the weekend that Israel wouldn't even exist if it weren't for him. Listen to this.
16: Because if they had a nuclear weapon, they would use it. And you want to see bedlam? Let them blow up a couple of cities someplace like they would have blown up Israel. If it weren't for me, Israel would not exist today. because I terminated the Barack Hussein Obama deal, the JCPOA, which was a road to a nuclear weapon. They would have had it 5 years ago. They would have used it within the first week, in my opinion, and Israel would no longer be with us. Israel would have been gone years ago had I not done that.
15: So the MOU is what we're seeing here. Is not just tied between what's going on between the U.S. and Iran, but also to these relations between Israel and Lebanon. Lebanon, of course, is being controlled by an Iranian-backed terrorist group called Hezbollah. And I saw a post somebody had put out recently, and it just showed you all the violations of Hezbollah. And, of course, Israel has retaliated to each one of those. But since that MOU was signed, Israel's been taking action against Hezbollah, which Iran suddenly decided, hey, wait, hold on, Israel violated the agreement. They don't see Hezbollah as violating it, so they unilaterally announced that they had closed the Strait of Hormuz. Of course, what the Iranians didn't mention, though, was that there are also about 167 violations of the agreement by Hezbollah. I wish I had that post to write. It was pretty amazing. They showed you the rockets, the missiles, the drones that resulted in five Israelis ultimately being injured and four of them killed. And that was just in one day, right? Israel, of course, wasn't going to let all those go without responding. And according to the Iranians, their group can violate the agreement as much as they want, and Israel can't do anything about it. That's the weird thinking that we have here. The Trump administration, of course, is trying to bring peace. There's been this round of talks in Switzerland between the U.S. and Iran. It just concluded with Vice President Vance saying Iran has agreed to allow nuclear inspectors back into the country. I heard Lindsey Graham. He came out recently, and he's a hawk, right? He's a major Iran hawk. And Lindsey Graham wants to try diplomacy, but he says the talks will fail. He also thinks that they're going to continue to try to control the straits that I just talked about. Here were his comments to CBS News. Listen.
17: Is the MOU problematic? Yeah. I'd rather try diplomacy than take it off the table. If you don't have a diplomatic path through the MOU, then you have to go to war or some other form of coercion. Let's try this. I think it's going to fail. What happens next? I spent 4.5 hours with President Trump Friday. Here's what I think will happen next. If this deal fails, President Trump is going to take the Strait of Hormuz over by force. The United States will control the Strait of Hormuz, will charge a fee for all those who go through to pay for the operation. We're going to get Saudi Arabia to join the Abraham Accords.
15: And I hope all that happens. As I said, right now, we are in that 60-day phase. The talks in Switzerland between the U.S. and Iran just concluded, and President Vance said, you know, look, Iran's allowed us to have nuclear inspectors back in their country, and this will all be judged on their implementation. Let me share with you also what he said. He talked about, he was at today's news conference. This talk included a deconfliction is the word I'm looking for, mechanism for when fires exchange between, you know, these Middle East countries. Listen to this.
14: And so we've been, I think, very good at setting up what we're calling a deconfliction mechanism. But what it really is to say that when things happen, the sides are actually talking to one another. There really hasn't been a mechanism to have those discussions until basically around 4 p.m. yesterday, Bergenstock time, when we set that up. So what we're trying to do is to say, first of all, Israel and every other nation in the region has the right of self-defense, but we want to make sure that everybody has that right of self-defense in the background where we're talking about how to de-escalate these conflicts rather than spiraling out of control.
15: He went on to say this, and I want to get Ambassador Sella's take on this. He says, you know, whether good faith or bad faith, you just can't trust anybody's words. You have to trust what they actually do. And I think that's true. Joining me right now, Ambassador Joseph Sella. He was an ambassador under the first Trump administration, founded the National Catholic Prayer Breakfast, and has been keeping an eye on this developing story. Ambassador, great to have you back. Good afternoon.
18: Hi, Drew. Good afternoon. Belated Happy Father's Day to you.
15: Thank you. And right back at you as well. This has been a soap opera. I mean, every day there's a new twist, turn, or saga. Everyone knows, or at least they should know, that the Iranian government really has not shown a record of being trustworthy. So Where do we go through all these negotiations when in the end, yeah, they'll agree to certain things, but they may end up reneging. Is this different? How do you see this? Fill me in on everything that has recently just unfolded.
18: Sure. I think we abide in the great virtue of patience because it's going to be needed as this grinds forward. As we counted days before, it's been nearly 17,300 days since the mullahs took control of Iran in 1979. Wow. And it's only been 114 days since Operation Epic Fury began. I mean, obviously, hostilities, hard kinetic action has been ceased for some weeks now. But again, this historically is a very complex, intertwined, entangled neighborhood of God's creation. It's just going to take time. I mean, I appreciate the strong leadership of Vice President Vance, and we have Ambassador Witkoff there and then Jared Kushner. And I understand Secretary Rubio left today to augment their presence. So I think that there's a lot of, I think, probably propagated misinformation and drama orchestration or jockeying. I think it just, the parties kind of sniff each other out and look for the highest ground that they can achieve. And we've seen that manifested in a lot of, I think it's set for things to continue. I can't help but reflect on Bismarck's famous quote of laws are like sausages. It's best not to see either of them being made. I think that applies to diplomatic engagements now and again. So it's going to be tedious. I appreciate President Trump really keeping that the scabbard of kinetic action as an option, because diplomacy and politics first, and we'll see what happens from there.
15: I totally agree. Let's take a call or two for you. If you want to join the conversation, it's 888-914-9149. Mark is listening in Chicago. Mark, good afternoon. You're on the air with Ambassador Sella. Welcome.
19: Hey, Drew. Thanks for taking my call. It's a great show, and I enjoy talking about the topic. I think, I look at Iran, and I think Trump, I like President Trump, but I think they've underestimated the Iranians, because they're just, they say they want to make a deal, but then the deal only lasts one day, and then this is going on, and I really think that there are people that can't be trusted, not the Iranians in general, but just the leaders of the country. I think the people are marvelous people, but mm-hmm. They've already wiped out 40,000 of their own people. Right. I think the whole leadership, it sort of reminds me of World War II with Japan, mm-hmm. when Japan knew that they were going to get destroyed if they hadn't surrendered. But, surrendering is beneath them. They can't do it. And I think the Iranians are the same way. They would never surrender, and they would rather die than surrender to the U.S., just my opinion.
15: Hey, Mark, thanks for joining the conversation, for sharing that. And Ambassador, I'll let you pick up on his point. I think it's a strong one.
18: It is a strong point, and I can't help but I think in a few years ago, and it was brought back to President Trump a few days ago, where he had said that the Iranians have never won a war, but they've never lost a negotiation. But I think they've met their match here with President Trump. And I think he's operating eyes wide open. And and I think, again, as we've talked in previous episodes, that the value of the Abraham Accords, I don't think can be overstated. You see some bridges built and being exercised behind the scenes more than we're aware of, that I think will have a congealing effect. It doesn't make the complex neighborhood any less complex. But we have to keep a wary eye on them, certainly. I mean, President Trump, I think, in one of your lead-ins, had him referring to Bedlam. And they mm-hmm. have a network around the world, Drew. And I would not be surprised if the terrorist attack that's happening as we speak in downtown Montreal is somehow intertwined with that. Their agents and operatives are everywhere. And then you certainly have the complexity there between Lebanon and Iran, where Hezbollah is really a proxy for the mullahs and the IRGC in Iran. So it'll take a bit more time.
15: So if you want to join the conversation, 888-914-9149, what do you consider a successful outcome from this deal? We want an unconditional surrender. Are you optimistic or pessimistic about the prospects of a lasting peace? Should the U.S. remain engaged in the Middle East? Should we focus more at home? What do you make of these negotiations? 888-914-9149. Speaking of those proxies, and let's talk about those. I mean, there seems to be a disconnect. I mean, of course, Hezbollah is an Iranian proxy, and they've now tied Israel to this deal. And yet, if you look, I saw a brilliant post somewhere, and it detailed all of these, all these violations by Hezbollah first, and of course, Israel responded. How do they spin that in such a way that they act like Israel is the aggressor in all that? I know that Trump is frustrated because he really wants to try to bring some peace to this Iranian deal. But you can almost understand Israel in their position to want to say, hey, we can't just allow you to fire rockets and drones on our people.
18: No, the depth and the breadth of the intertwining and the entanglements between Hezbollah and Hamas and all that we've seen on the world stage, the manipulation has its origins in Iran. They want to wipe Israel off the map. They are as close to a neighbor as you could possibly have with mm-hmm. Israel. And Israel has a right to its self-defense. And it will take some time. I know Lebanon is President Joseph Aoun, who I think happens to be a Maronite Catholic. He is, I think, working. And I don't know where it now stands, but I think they're quietly driving behind the scenes to have a meeting with a tripartite meeting between the United States, Lebanon, and Israel in the United States. And I don't think things are calmed yet enough for the tripartite meeting to happen. But I know that they're earnestly working on that happening, it's kind of a two prong because it is that complicated. These two prong negotiations are happening, and amidst the volatility.
15: All right, well, let's grab another call or two for you, Ambassador. We'll go to Pismo Beach, California next. Charlie is calling in. Charlie, hi, you're on the air with Ambassador Sella.
20: Thank you very much, Drew. As I told your call screener, it's a matter of courage, and whether you do have it or not. In 1776, when we signed the Declaration of Independence, men stood up, and they were killed, knocked down, and they stood. Who is standing in Iran right now by themselves like we did? Just a question.
15: Yeah. No, it's an interesting one that you bring up because I heard somebody else make that comment over the weekend. They actually used it for Ukraine, Ambassador. You know, they talked about our fight for independence here in the U.S. and they equated to what Ukraine is doing against Russia. But Charlie's bringing it up for the people here right now who are fighting for their own freedom and for another, you know, for an existence. But give me your take on Charlie's comments.
18: Well, each region, those respective regions of the world are vastly more complex than our own. I mean, God shed his grace on thee, and, you know, we were subjugated by the king and oppressed of rights. We fought back and won. These people have been suffering for hundreds of years, yeah. More than nearly 2,000 years plus. Yeah. And so I do think that what it has to be looked at is that the fundamental dignity of the yeah. individual has been desecrated in both regions. Yeah. And it is complex. And I think that, you know, we're there. I think we have a unique role to play in the world to help assist in bringing peace, keeping peace, establishing peace, and I think we see President Trump exercising this in a unique way and avoiding sort of long-term commitments and the casualties that we've suffered in recent years. So I have to be conscientious about it, but all mindful of the subjugation of the people. And Drew, yeah. I would personally say that it will take some time, I think, before the Iranian people were to step up, you know, to topple whatever may be there. First thing is first, because, you know, they're already beginning to arrest quote unquote non-compliant people again in the lull of fighting.
15: Yeah, there was a Wall Street Journal article this morning, and they're talking about the execution of many of these dissidents. They're now beginning to ramp that back up again. So, look, I don't blame the people there. You know, they were getting mowed down in the streets. Bullets were put in the back of their heads by snipers, and now you see young kids being hung. It's a dark culture. Stuart is in Woodstock, Georgia. Hey, Stuart, thanks for joining us. You're on the air with Ambassador Joseph Sella.
0: Yes, sir. Thanks for having me. The guys in charge of Iran now are not going to stick with anything they agree to. It's in their DNA. They should have been wiped out back when Jimmy Carter was there and they held the people. It's just not going to happen. I'm certainly in favor of Trump and what he's trying to do, but he's getting snake bit. So whatever they agree to now, when he's out, the next president may not have the fortitude to do something about it. It's just not going to happen.
15: Yeah, it's such a great insight, Stuart. Thank you. And we can talk about the next administration. We're only talking 24 months, you know, two and a half years at the very most. You know, the generals are going to be upon us before we know it. The U.S. military had Iran on its back foot, right? They were being choked economically, defeated militarily. Their wells almost had to be capped. They were reaching, you know, capacity in their ability to preserve their oil. Why did the president suspend military operations? A lot of people question, Ambassador, this MOU, as Stuart is pointing out here. You know, we're now allowing them to sell their oil in the market and giving them sanctions relief. Should we have kept, you know, I hate to put it this way, like our foot on their throat while we had them in that position, because that's the strongest power we had. Now we're giving them a chance to breathe once again.
18: Yeah, there are two schools of thought, certainly, Drew. You know, for those, you know, the Stuart value his position, and I think President Trump comes between these two camps, where, you know, finish the job, I think, is Stuart's his message, and then those where they wish, you know, pure diplomacy and nothing more, and I think that, as we've talked before, it's kind of like hammers and carrots, the kinetic action being the hammer, and carrots being kind of drawing them in. I mean, this is the most they've done, Drew, in the 47 years of this regime, to having an attempt at an adult conversation with powers that seek to bring order and just comity amongst the regional neighbors. And Stuart is, and Drew, I know we talked about this before, as he pointed out. I mean, if you have them taking shots at their neighbors with missiles, killing people, launching a missile to Diego Garcia, which is the same distance as it is to Rome, you know, the mask really slips. I mean, the mask doesn't even need to slip, and you know the nature of the mullahs there and the apparatchiks that surround them. So I think that President Trump, I think, has put them on notice. I think that may have sent a little bit of shockwave through the negotiations as they began in Lake Luzerne yesterday. But I think it's good for him to just keep them on their toes, because they are they wish Israel to be wiped out, and they have sowed death and destruction, including our own troops and other civilians, for now two generations nearly. And have to hand it to President Trump for his strong leadership and his courage to work with allies and partners to put them in check, because unabated they're going to continue. I would just say in closing that what we see happening, we may see happening here, obviously the midterm elections are upon us, and I think the Iranians know that. So I think that they are trying to run out the clock to create complications for President Trump. And but I know President Trump's going to fight the good fight. We'll see how it all shakes out, but keep them in our prayers. Yeah.
15: Well, two things. I think you're right. When you talk about the range of their ballistic missiles, if I was a European, I'd be concerned after I saw what these guys have done to their Gulf neighbors, right? They turned them against them. It was ludicrous. But to your second point, there are some arguing that Trump is playing 4D chess. You know, that he's going until Iran inevitably violates the terms, then he's going to go back after them after the midterms. Because you're right. I mean, right now, if for some reason the Republicans get spanked in the midterms, that'll certainly hurt Trump's agenda. But maybe he's going to wait. I mean, the midterms are going to be here in just a couple months. They'll be here before we know it. He can push that out and then maybe go back in. So maybe Trump sees something that we don't. And like I said, I'm not in the know. They are. So I'm assuming that whatever he's hearing is going to give peace a chance. And maybe he's playing this out for a political reason. Although he denies that, right? He says it has nothing to do with politics. He's not worried about the midterms. I think you have to be, don't you?
18: I think Aristotle said man by his nature is a political animal. So I think that politics is policy. And yeah. I think that President Trump, I think, has an important eye towards avoiding, most importantly and firstly, the long drawn out affairs that we've seen in recent years, and not getting ourselves as far out over the skis as it's happened. Yeah. I know he's keeping an eye on that, which I think is prudent. I mean, really, I think, and Pope Leo has spoken about this. I mean, look for dialogue and diplomacy and politics as a part of this. And if there is an off ramp for that, so that you can bring stability and peace, that really should be the first. And but given the nature of them, and they only know violence, they have to be kept on their toes, knowing that is another possibility that could be wielded again.
15: Well, this is just a memorandum of understanding, 60 days before we get to a final agreement. I'm sure there's going to be a lot to talk about in between that time.
18: Correct.
15: We'll see what goes back and forth. Looking ahead to the next 60 days, I only have a minute or two left for you. Some final thoughts. What benchmarks should Americans watch mostly for? What do you see unfolding in the days ahead?
18: Well, I mean, I think you already see some of that fruit bearing out as a result of where we've gotten the Iranians. The first time in 47 years, they're at a table talking to it, having an adult conversation, or trying to anyway. You see dozens of ships coming through the Straits of Hormuz. You start seeing gas prices starting to come down as well. It's affecting the markets in a net positive way. So I just think we're going to see more drama and subterfuge and incremental progress, but I think we just cautious optimism de-escalation including Lebanon happens, but shaky again. I think just given the nature of that unchecked regime for 47 years, I think we're in for some bumpy roads, but President Trump and Vice President Vance, Secretary Rubio are shepherding it in a good direction thus far.
15: Let's do our part and pray that this lot of wisdom prevails. Hey, Ambassador, people want to check you out or follow you. Is there something you want to connect them to?
18: No, I'm really not a social media maven, Drew.
15: Right. I love it.
18: do my work and quietly, and I'm grateful for the opportunity you give me.
15: And we'll just say a prayer for you. Have everybody say a quick Hail Mary for your intentions. That's probably more valuable than anything. Hey, Ambassador, thank you. Let's catch up, okay? We'll do it again soon. Appreciate it.
18: Thanks as always. Yes, sir. God bless you.
15: God bless you. That's Ambassador Joseph Sulla. Do say a prayer for him. I'm grateful for that. And his life is probably a lot calmer without, social media. It is a time suck, isn't it? A lot of people get caught up in it, and you have to constantly feed that beast. Hey, when I return, I want to take a look at COVID. There's some news that developed. You probably saw this. It's been, 5 years? Where did the virus come from? 6 years, Nick is saying to me. Yes, you're right. It's 6 years since this thing erupted. I want to look at what the government knew, where it originated. Were you given the whole truth? Now, newly declassified documents are raising new questions, and there's calls for investigations and even looking at maybe Dr. Anthony Fauci's pardon. We're going to get into all that and more when I return. Stay with me.
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26: Dr. Fauci provided millions in U.S. taxpayer dollars to fund dangerous gain-of-function research on bat coronaviruses at the Wuhan Institute of Virology, work which is now widely viewed as the source of the unintentional lab leak that sparked the pandemic. I'm releasing never-before-seen communications and documents that expose exactly how Fauci worked with politicized career leadership in the intelligence community to suppress the truth about his actions, the virus's lab leak origins, and his role in directing U.S. funding for this dangerous research that caused immeasurable harm and countless lost lives.
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21: Yeah, that was former Director of National Intelligence Tulsi Gabbard on Dr. Fauci's role in COVID-19 and the pandemic. Look, that guy, I remember vividly all the public appearances that he was making on television, seemed very credible. He was there with the president, a whole number of other people. When the virus first erupted, and he gained a lot of credibility. Yeah, just think back. It feels like a long time now, but yeah, it was a weird world, wasn't it? The world shut down, streets were emptied, and people were wearing masks, they were keeping 6 feet. Maybe your loved one, maybe you lost a job. Maybe you lost your loved one. You couldn't even be at their bedside. Maybe you lost your business because of this. You know, it was a tough time. And COVID wasn't merely just a public health crisis. It was a defining moment, and I think, in our country and in modern history. So the big question, one that was never really answered, is what about the origin? Over the past several years, there's been a debate that, oh no, COVID emerged, you know, it was naturally, it was in a wet market. Or other people say, well, hold on, Ed, this clearly came out of a laboratory. And what was once dismissed as a fringe theory, and a lot of people thought that the lab was a fringe theory, it's now regarded by a growing number of scientists and intelligence officials and government agencies as probably the most plausible explanation
15: And we should really dive into it and examine that. So in the final days of her tenure, the DNI, well, Director of National Intelligence, Tulsi Gabbard, released these newly declassified documents that she says raises further questions about the role of Dr. Fauci. There was federal funding for research connected to the Wuhan Institute of Virology, the government's handling of information regarding COVID's origins. And according to her, the documents suggest that influential figures, they may have shaped, you know, the intelligence assessment and the scientific narrative in ways that were not right. At the same time, and we'll talk about all this right now, Senator Rand Paul is calling for an investigation into Fauci. And he argues, you know, that that sweeping pardon, remember Biden came in before he left and he was issuing all those pardons. He granted Fauci a pardon, right? Before he was even challenged in court on anything. It covered a huge period of time and it didn't specify particular offenses. So Senator Ron Johnson, he's a senator out of Wisconsin. He's voiced similar concerns. Now, I don't know whether those legal arguments ultimately prevail. We'll have to see how that all pans out. But I'm joined by somebody who could probably answer that question. It's a delight to have with me today, Mary Holland. She's the CEO of Children's Health Defense, but she's a lawyer who directed the graduate lawyering program at New York University of School of Law for about 15 years and lectured at Columbia. And she's joining us today from her organization, Children's Health Defense. Mary, thank you for your time. Good afternoon.
4: Thanks for having me.
15: Before we get into Fauci and all the accusations, let me just jump to the presidential pardon. I mean, we remember President Biden doing these wide and sweeping presidential pardons of everyone from his son to Fauci. Once a presidential pardon is issued, that's pretty much it, right? Any likelihood that that can be reevaluated, and how likely would that be?
4: Well, there's certainly a lot of people who suggest that Biden himself didn't sign the pardon. There was the auto pen and that he wasn't really in charge of all of his mental faculties. So there's a case to be made. Candidly, I doubt that's going to prevail. But Dr. Fauci has for over a year now been in negotiations with Senator Rand Paul to testify before the Homeland Security Committee. And my understanding is that although a date hasn't been set, we can expect that he will be testifying before the Senate within the next month. And he cannot, the pardon covers the time up until Biden's pardon. It doesn't cover now. And so I think what we will see is that Dr. Fauci will say in answer to every question, I don't recall, I don't recall, I don't recall. And I think that is going to send a very loud message to the people in this country who still believe that he was a savior and all that he cared about was people's health. I think people will see, oh my gosh, why will this man not answer a straight question? And that's because he doesn't have the protection of a pardon for anything he says today. So I think I'm very excited about the fact that I believe he will be testifying under oath in the Senate very soon. And that is going to help wake people up, just like what Tulsi Gabbard just did. We need to wake up. I hope it's less than half the country now, but there are people, because of the media blackout, because of the polarization, because of the lies that have been told, who are truly still asleep. They truly imagine that COVID was for their good. And if people died, it was from COVID and the shots were wonderful. And I hope that's a minority by now, but I'm not really sure, to be honest with you.
15: Yeah, no, it's a great question. In terms of those who may not be following the story or know the nuances of it, what exactly did Tulsi Gabbard release and why now is it generating so much attention?
4: Yeah. She released documents, official documents from the intelligence agencies that showed that the U.S. has funded over 120 biolabs in over 30 countries around the world with a third of them being in Ukraine. Mm. Now, some people say, well, this information has been out there. That's true. Russian authorities have talked about it. Some of the information has been available. The U.S. purchased some of these labs from the former, from the Ukraine in 2005. But this is the first time that a high-ranking U.S. official has acknowledged the scope of this effectively bioweapons infrastructure around the world. And this is tremendously dangerous, right? So all of the labs in Ukraine, as an example, are what are called biological safety level 2. Well, biological safety, that's what Wuhan lab was, virology lab in China. They should be bio level 4 to be arguably safe. And in all of these labs, Drew, there are accidents. Accidents happen. And so the idea that it was a good idea to put effectively bioweapons labs, gain of function virology labs in Georgia, in Armenia, in Ukraine, which is where they are, in Azerbaijan. If you ask me, this is a crazy idea. And I think it accentuates for people that, as President Trump said in 2025 in an executive order, we should not be continuing with gain of function research, meaning that you make bacteria and viruses and fungi more lethal and more transmissible. That is what was happening at the Wuhan lab with U.S. money. And that is a huge problem. And we've got to tackle that. And so I think that Tulsi Gabbard, in leaving her post, candidly felt freer to go against what I'm sure is still a big backlash in the intelligence community, that this is a problem. This is not okay to continue.
15: Yeah, my guest today, Mary Holland, if you want to join us, I'll open the phones in just a second. Feel free to sound off or ask your question. 888-914-9149. Looking back at that time, you know, there were the big narrative. It came from all the media. Of course, Fauci was there. A lot of other people were promoting it as well. It was the wet lab, the wet market theory, and not necessarily the Wuhan lab. Why was the lab leak theory initially dismissed by so many officials and so many media organizations? To whose benefit is that?
4: Oh, that was hugely to the benefit of Dr. Tony Fauci and to the benefit of the Biden administration. Dr. Fauci, so the people that he was consulting knew that this was likely a lab leak, and they constructed a very explicit cover-up policy. And Dr. Fauci then awarded millions of dollars in scientific funding to the scientists that were willing to change their mind and go to the public and write a very important scientific article called The Proximal Origin of SARS-CoV-2. He paid them off to do this. And we learned all of this through Freedom of Information Act documents that organizations obtained. Everybody who knew anything knew from the get-go that this was a lab leak based on bat coronavirus research that was being done in the Wuhan Institute of Virology, funded in part by National Institutes of Allergies and Infectious Diseases and the U.S. Department of Defense. But they wanted to throw everybody off the trail. And so it took years for it to now be absolutely common knowledge. This didn't come from a wet market of animal products in China that was a mile away from the Wuhan Institute of Virology. It clearly, most likely, came from the Institute of Virology. Now, do we still know all, do we know all of the details? We don't. That institute is connected to the Chinese Communist Party, to the Chinese military, and there are a lot of secrets in it. Now, Secretary Kennedy wrote a very good book called The Wuhan Cover-Up, and it really traces the history of the outbreak. I also recommend a book by Senator Rand Paul, Deception, which is also about really what happened with this outbreak. Wow. But we still don't know all the details, but we definitely know this didn't come from bats 1,000 miles away that were brought to a wet market. That's just silly.
15: So there's scientific consensus today that COVID began in a wet lab. Is that pretty much accepted universally now?
4: The Wuhan Institute of Virology. Well, all of the major American departments, the State Department, the Department of Interior, the intelligence, they all agree that it came from the Wuhan Institute of Virology. Is it a scientific consensus? I don't know if we could say that, but it's it's pretty clear that that's the truth, Drew.
15: And China's spinning it too, saying, hey, no, it didn't come out of there. Where's China on all this?
4: You know, that's a good question. I think they're just not really talking about it anymore. You know, they've moved on, and they did adopt these harsh lockdown policies. They handled it in some ways differently. You know, they didn't roll out mRNA shots as happened in Western Europe and the United States.
15: Yeah. Well, let me take a quick break. When we come back, Mary, we can talk more. We'll take a few phone calls. I only have my guest, Mary Holland, for a short time. We're taking a look at the latest news developing regarding Dr. Fauci, the origins of COVID, and so much more. If you want to get in, 888-914-9149. We'll be back in just a minute. Stay with us.
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7: This is Archbishop Timothy Broglio of the Archdiocese for the Military Services of the United States of America. Let us pray. Remember, O most gracious Virgin Mary, that never was it known that anyone who fled to thy protection, implored thy help, or sought thy intercession was left unaided. Inspired with this confidence, I fly to thee, O Virgin of Virgins, my Mother. To thee do I come. Before thee I stand, sinful and sorrowful. O Mother of the Word incarnate,

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6: Well, the COVID pandemic, you might think, is behind us, but questions surrounding its origins and our government's response are anything but settled. There's been some newly declassified documents that have been released by the Director of National Intelligence, Tulsi Gabbard, that have once again reignited this debate over whether Dr. Fauci, whether Wuhan, related research, or whether Americans were given the full story from the beginning was indeed the case. There's a lot of questions that still loom. I'm joined today by Mary Holland. She is an attorney. She's also the CEO of Children's Health Defense, and we're exploring this issue together. And Mary, it's great to have you back as we take a closer look at these documents. One of my big takeaways, I want to jump to the phones very quickly, but just the damage. I'm sitting here thinking during the break, the damage that this country has done to the public trust in government, public health institutions, vaccines, everything along those lines. A lot of people took this because they believed Dr. Fauci, and they heard others. I had a friend of the show who had been on many times, Dr. Jay Bhattacharya. He was guiding us through the whole COVID. He's now the director of the National Institute of Health. But he was blasted by the mainstream and professional journalists as being a conspiracy theorist. And I'm like, now we realize that's not the case. I wonder how many people listening wish they never took that shot, took something with mRNA in it. So it's pretty crazy. What's happened in general, and how long do you think it's going to take to maybe heal? I don't know if, I don't know if a generation will ever really trust the government or the medical community again, like they once did.
7: I don't know that we'll go back to the point before COVID. I do think exactly what you've said, that there was a huge rupture. I mean, the government came out with profound lies. People died as a result of them. Things were done that were overtly illegal. They were not in coordinate, they were not in adherence to our Constitution. And there have been no apologies. I do think this president has done some things to reverse what happened during COVID about censorship, about ending gain of function, but certainly not everything has happened. In fact, we've just done a film that will be in theaters on June 30th called Duty to Disobey. Right. What happened in the military to create a military mandate for the COVID shot was illegal. They were forcing experimental use authorization shots when they were saying that they had already been authorized as licensed products. That was a lie. And what the film shows is that people in the military who were excluded, they were terminated, they're now welcomed back by Secretary of War Hegseth, which is great. But they say, we will not come back until there's been accountability. Yeah. One of the things

0: we're doing at Children's Health Defense is we have something called the COVID Justice Resolution, covidjustice.org, to say, just promise us that you'll never do this again. We're asking for Congress to sign on to this. What happened was terrible. The lockdowns, the masks, the shots, the tests, the exclusion, the lies. We can't let it happen again. And yet, honestly, there hasn't been a true accounting, and there hasn't been a promise not to do it again. In fact, there are still exercises for a kind of lockdown scenario. So I think I'm delighted that you're talking with your audience about it, because unfortunately COVID is not over in a real sense.
1: Yeah. No, I couldn't agree with you more. Let's take a few phone calls. John's in Leesburg, Florida. John, good afternoon. You're on with Mary Holland. Go right ahead.
2: Yes. Hi, Drew. Can you hear me?
1: Yes, John, we can. And thanks for calling. Go right ahead.
2: Okay, I just want to make sure you heard me. I remember distinctly about 6 months, six months before anything was happening with the COVID in China. It was, you know, maybe there's a case or two, but I doubt if it was that. But 6 months before that, China was paying an American professor from one of the colleges. He was a professor of something like advanced microbiology or something. And his field was to duplicate the viruses. Mm-hmm. They were paying him $50,000 a month. And he was doing a lot of research, and then they kept him over, I think, a month or something. Mm-hmm. And the reason I remember that so distinctly, it was on a reliable station.
1: Right.
2: The reason I remember it so well is, that's a lot of money to me, $50,000 a month.
1: Sure.
2: So that's just, I wanted to mention that. I thought it was interesting.
1: John, thank you. Thanks for adding it to the conversation. Mary, any comments?
0: Yeah, I think you're referring, John, to Charles Lieber, who was a chemistry professor at Harvard, who had been working with the Thousand Flowers program or something like that in China and paying exorbitant amounts of money. And he was arrested because there were questions about whether what he was doing was legal. He had not acknowledged the money he was getting to his university. And I think there are deep questions about the technology transfer that has happened in recent years between the United States and China, including the funding of the Wuhan Institute of Virology.
1: Yeah, John, thank you very much. We'll go to Becky in Chicago. She's been holding a long time. Becky, hi, you're on with Mary Holland. Go right ahead.
3: Hi, thanks for letting me slip in here before the hour's up. Sure. Just want to say hi to Drew and Mary. Mary, so glad you're on the show. This was just amazing. So I am very familiar with the CHD movement. Polly interviewed me. My father's name is on the bus, and I attended the movie Vax 3. For those of our listeners that don't know what I'm talking about, I just wanted to call and just spread the word that there are support groups, advocacy groups for those of us victimized by Fauci. I call him Fraud-chi, and the protocols that were set in place during this horrific time. It trickled down into the hospital administrators that protected their workers from all immunity. Case being said, my father has been gone five Father's Day now as of yesterday, and the pain is still very raw.
1: He died
3: after 52 days of fighting the disease of the unvaccinated, if you get my drift. So I'm just here to say there's the eyes have been opened, the veil's pulled down. There are lots of advocacy groups out there. I'm going to be sending my letter in to Senator Ron Johnson from Wisconsin. He's taking at least 200 stories, and he's taking this to the hearing in Congress. Yeah. Mary, you might want to add on to that. Thanks for having me call.
1: Thank you, Becky, for calling in. Go right ahead, Becky. Mary, if you want to respond.
0: Yeah, Becky, thank you so much for calling in, and thank you for reminding me to mention to this audience that on our website, childrenshealthdefense.org, if you go to the CHD TV tab, you can see free movies, including the one that Becky just mentioned, Vax 3. And that was about the horror of what happened in the hospital. So literally, people, you know, Tony Fauci legitimized this drug, remdesivir, that the nurses all called run death is near. It is a terrible drug that caused kidney failure. And people were literally killed for money in the hospitals. That's what the protocols were to make the pandemic seem real. And so there are so many questions, and liability protection was given to these hospitals. So there's so many things that happened during COVID that we really haven't gotten to the bottom of, and people died, like Becky's father, which is just not only tragic, but terrible to have no legitimate explanation for what happened. And as Becky mentions, her father was unvaccinated. It's very clear from the film that we did, which was based on thousands of interviews around the country. We sent a bus around for the people study, vaxxed, unvaxxed, the people study. It's very clear that people who are unvaccinated were discriminated against in the hospitals, and they were treated very, very poorly. Not to say that the people who are vaccinated were necessarily well treated, but what happened in the hospitals was truly horrific. And for the most part, it has not been adequately exposed.
1: All right. Hey, thank you for your call. Terry is in Palm Desert, California. Hi, Terry.
4: Hi, Drew. I'm calling because I agree with everything that your guest has said, and also the last caller. But one of the things, another ramification that I noticed is it broke up friendships. It broke up family relationships where you couldn't visit, you couldn't go to Thanksgiving if you hadn't been vaccinated and then were taken boosters. And I think it was on the level of Joseph Mengele, abuse. But that's all I wanted to say.
1: Terry, thank you. Your signal's breaking up a little bit. But Barry, I think you got that, right?
0: I definitely got that. And I think, Terry, you're absolutely right to point out that it split families. It made people be terminated from their jobs. It split friendships up. And this was a huge experiment on the level of Joseph Mengele. I couldn't agree more. Wow. Certainly many people would see this as having been a diabolical kind of agenda that was pushed on the public worldwide. It wasn't just in the United States.
1: Well, Mary, I want to thank you for being with us. The movie that's coming out, if you want to promote that or anything else you want to get people connected to, I only have about 30 seconds for you.
0: Childrenshealthdefense.org, all of our information there. We've got a film on June 30th, Duty to Disobey, about what happened during COVID in the military. Thanks so much.
1: Thank you for being with us. I'd love to have you back again. Great conversation. Wonderful to have you. That's Mary Holland, check her out at childrenshealthdefense.org. As I said, she is the CEO of that organization, was an attorney who directed the graduate lawyering program at New York University School of Law and spent years lecturing at Columbia Law School. I'm going to take a quick pause. When we come back, let's pray the Chaplet of Divine Mercy. Phones fill up quick, but if you want to get in, here's how you do it. 888-914-9149. You can call right now. 888-914-9149. We'll take your calls and we will all pray together in just a minute or two. Stay with me.
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7: 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Vice President J.D. Vance is heading back to Washington, D.C. following initial talks with Iran and Switzerland, where he says progress is being made on a number of issues, including curbing Iran's nuclear ambitions.
8: We have the Iranians allowing weapons inspectors, nuclear inspectors into their country for the first time in a long time.
7: Teams from Iran and the U.S. will remain in Switzerland to continue negotiations. Music mogul Clive Davis has died at the age of 94. He was known for boosting the careers of Janis Joplin, Whitney Houston, Bruce Springsteen, Aretha Franklin, and many others. Davis served as the president of a number of record labels and was inducted into the Rock and Roll Hall of Fame as a non-performer. A Utah judge has denied a defense request to bring an out-of-state witness to the July 6th preliminary hearing in the Charlie Kirk murder case, saying the testimony isn't needed at this stage. Tyler Robinson is accused of fatally shooting Kirk last September at Utah Valley University, and prosecutors plan to seek the death penalty. Cardinal Baldassare Reyna has called on Catholic communities in Rome to hold prayers and acts of reparation this past Sunday after a tabernacle containing consecrated hosts was stolen from a hospital chapel. The theft, which happened sometime between June 15th and 16th at Aurelia Hospital, also included money from votive candles. Cardinal Reyna called it a sacrilege that deeply wounds the faith of the community. And in sports, Argentina has defeated Austria, securing a 2-0 victory on Monday in Dallas, and the match delivered a historic milestone. Lionel Messi is now the all-time leading goal scorer in World Cup history, netting goal number 17 in the first half to break the record and extend Argentina's lead. Keeping you connected with the church and the world 24 hours a day and on the web at relevantradio.com. I'm Brooke Taylor, and this is listener-supported Relevant Radio.
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0: field maybe will reflect that. What are we seeing within the medical community and do secular doctors, you know, what happens when confronted with situations where there is this clear connection to religion between faith and good health, maybe even miracles?
1: Yeah, most secular doctors now are just ignoring this. They're ignoring the research. They're ignoring, these conversations that are going on. And, you know, the religious beliefs of physicians are not too different than those of the general public. It's right. Just that many physicians have been taught not to mix their faith with their work, right. So they keep it separate. And so that, not all physicians then are going to offer to pray or to, but many, if you let them know that your faith is important to you, they will be quite supportive of it, and if they're religious themselves, they may offer to pray. So sometimes you have to initiate this with your doctor, because otherwise the doctor might be scared. They don't want to, again, proselytize, which would be bad.
0: Yeah. I want to go to the phones. We'll take another call or two for you. Before I grab Sebastian, very quickly, as a doctor yourself, and there's probably many physicians who are listening, what do you recommend? Should a doctor who has faith broach things like praying with their patients? I had a guest on not too long ago who said that's what he does with his patients. Not, you don't want to force the faith on them, of course, and I don't think they would do that. You don't want to proselytize, but to let your patient know that you are open or somehow discuss this, because hey, it's another form that can bring about healing and a better outcome.
1: Yeah, so all doctors, not just religious ones, need to take a spiritual history of patients when they do their regular overall history that includes, their physical, their mental, and then a social history. Part of that social history right. ought to be a spiritual history where they identify if the patient has any spiritual beliefs or spiritual needs. And that would be a good time to let, if the doctor is religious, to let the patient know that, hey, I pray with patients if that's something they want from me, but let me know that later. Don't tell me now. I want you to think about it before you do that. So that puts it completely in the seat of the patient. So they can think about it and they can decide whether they would like their doctor to pray with them, and then they can ask them. So that's a good way to do it. But all doctors need to be taking a spiritual history, because yeah. especially now that this research is showing the impact it has on health and health outcomes.
0: Yeah, I think it's great advice. All right, let's take a call or two. Sebastian is in Rosebud, Alberta, Canada. Sebastian, good afternoon.
2: Good afternoon. I wish we had so much more time. My question is, if there is some sort of correlation between the loss of faith and the pursuit of health in alternative medicines, if they can be called that way, such as psychedelics, specifically yeah. ayahuasca. Yeah. And, because sometimes these pursuits also come with trying to satisfy a spiritual need that was not satisfied with Christianity.
0: Hey, great call. First of all, thanks for listening there in Canada. Good to have you join the conversation. And Dr. Ayahuasca, he mentions in particular, a lot of people take these ayahuasca treatments or trips, and they're met by spirit guides. And some of this alternative stuff can lean very new age, and there almost seems to be a religious element to them. Your thoughts on Sebastian's comments? I think it's an interesting perspective.
1: I think really he's very correct. Many might be turning away from faith and then turning. It's like we all have spiritual needs that have to be fulfilled. Otherwise we're empty. So we seek these spiritual needs to fill them in all mm-hmm. different places. And I don't think that, psychedelics are a good alternative. I think that it can lead you down a path where, you don't want to go. And just traditional religious faith, traditional Christianity or Catholicism right. or Protestantism is so well structured, it protects you from getting out into somewhere that you don't know how to get back from. And some of these other treatments, They can take you there.
0: Yeah, I think that's really great advice. I only have a moment or two left, Doctor. Let me get some final thoughts from you on this. If someone is struggling with their health right now and they're trying to, they tried all sorts of things. Maybe they've been away from the faith for a long time, or they look at religion as, something that is scoffed or laughed at. What advice would you give to them as we wrap up our conversation?
1: Sure. I would just encourage them to keep an open mind. Keep an open mind. Don't close your mind to religion and faith. I believe that there is a God, and God is real, and that God loves us. And as we connect with him, we're going to cope better with whatever health problems we've got. You know, health, as you get older, gets rough. There's no doubt about it. And if you don't have a resource outside of yourself, you're not gonna do well. So just keep an open mind and maybe try different faith traditions out, and maybe go to our website and check out some of the stuff there. And hopefully you'll find a direction that will lead you to your faith.
0: So, Doctor, do you have a website you want to promote? Is there, what's the web address?
1: Sure. It's our center website, just Duke Center for Spirituality, Theology, and Health. Spirituality, Theology, and Health.
0: Hey, Doctor, thank you so much for being with us. Great to have you with me. Appreciate the conversation.
1: Thank you, Drew.
0: You got
1: it. Bye-bye.
0: Dr. Harold Koenig. And check out that website, as he pointed out. And maybe you're looking for answers for your health today, your medical condition. You might have found it right there. You know what I mean? You never know how God communicates to you. So why not try faith? Right? Why not turn to God? Maybe he's speaking to you in an indirect way. All right. Doctor talks about all the different venues and avenues you can go down. I would argue, the Catholic faith is the church that Christ established, and it is the source and summit. I believe of all that I live and govern my life by. And I believe if you are away from the faith, come home. If you are of another faith and you feel empty, maybe you're looking for more answers, pursue the Catholic Church. You might be surprised at what you find. All right? Or keep it just tuned here to Relevant Radio. We'll be back on the other side. I got another hour to spend with you. Stay with me.
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5: 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That's kfc.org/relevant. President Trump says the Iran negotiations are working out, quote, very well. Speaking from the Oval Office on Monday, Trump adding that the Iranian money being unfrozen by the U.S. will be used to buy food from American farmers. Brain blood tests will soon be coming to help diagnose Alzheimer's disease. Neurologist Dr. Richard Isaacson is weighing in.
6: Blood tests are going to revolutionize, totally change. Just like we get a cholesterol test every year in our 30s, 40s, 50s, 60s, and beyond, we're going to be doing that with brain biomarkers, brain blood tests very soon. Our lab, we created a full panel for people. You can get access to that soon.
5: The FDA recently gave the green light for the marketing of the first device that tests blood for plaques linked with Alzheimer's disease. Experts estimate 47 million Americans have preclinical Alzheimer's disease and are not yet showing symptoms. And it could be a tough afternoon commute in Midtown Manhattan and Northern New Jersey today because of a World Cup match and severe weather in the forecast. Scott Pringle reports.
7: Norway and Senegal play an 8 o'clock match at MetLife Stadium, and that is prompting a number of street and lane closures in Midtown this afternoon to allow buses to take fans to the match. And New Jersey's Department of Transportation is warning of congestion on major roadways. NJ Transit has scheduled changes to accommodate fans heading to the stadium. These commuters are not thrilled.
8: Arrangements for temporary event. I wish they had this kind of urgency for the everyday travelers that travel on New Jersey Transit.
9: I actually requested the day off.
7: Meanwhile, afternoon drivers could also be dealing with heavy rain in the forecast that could lead to flash flooding.
5: In earlier World Cup action, Lionel Messi became the all-time leading goal scorer in World Cup history. Messi scored number 17 in the first half against Austria on Monday in Dallas. That's just one of four games taking place across the U.S. today. Keeping you connected with the church and the world 24 hours a day, I'm Brooke Taylor. And this is listener-supported Relevant Radio.
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15: President Trump has promised a golden age for American workers, but things haven't been looking so good for men. Betsy Stevenson is a professor of public policy and economics at the University of Michigan. She says since Trump came back to the White House,
16: 348,000 jobs have been added for women. 21,000 jobs have been added for men.
15: According to the Labor Department, that's nearly 17 times as many jobs filled by women as by men, not counting jobs on farms or people who are self-employed.
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0: I find that to be really fascinating. I don't know if I'll be getting to that right away. I want to do something a little bit different today. I want to kind of open the phones and give you an opportunity to get your financial questions answered. We're talking financial planning and investment and a whole lot of things. But that particular study struck me. And maybe if I have time tomorrow, I'll dive into it in greater detail. I came across the study that said that for the first time in American history, women now hold more jobs than men. Right? I saw something like the stat I was reading in the article this morning said something like 17 more jobs are given to women than men. So what have I told you? The most jobs created over the past year went to them. A lot of these traditionally male occupations, they've either stagnated or they disappeared. So the workplace is changing. The economy is changing. The question is whether America is prepared for what comes next. That is a conversation worth having. But coming up in just a second, I'm going to be joined by KJ Smith. He's a certified financial planner and the founder of Ethos Logos Investments. I had an opportunity to speak to him not too long ago. And the conversation was so compelling, I thought, well, we should probably dive into this in greater detail as well. And I know our phones were super busy. If you want to get in, you can join me too. It's 888-914-9149. It's 888-914-9149. I want to look at the importance of smart financial planning for your retirement. What do the studies say you really need? Do you need $1 million? That was like the big number for a long time. Then I saw one that said you need 1.5. A lot of people think you need 2 million. Some say 2.5. Can you retire on less? To most people, $1 million is out of reach. Maybe you didn't start early. How important is starting early? How does that change everything? What about that eighth wonder of the world, compounding? You know, so we're going to take some practical wisdom. We're going to answer your questions. We're going to look at how you can secure a much better tomorrow, really. And it's hard. It's never too late to start. It is never too late to start. I think stewardship, just from a Catholic perspective, before we get into this, it's an act of prudence. It really is. Yeah, it's an act of prudence and stewardship, caring for the gifts that God has given to you and the people that now depend on you. So a comfortable retirement can, when if you can get to that age, give you the money to serve, spend more time with your family, maybe help out the kids or the grandkids and face the future with less worry. I don't know if I will retire. I love what I do. It's not like I swing an axe. You know, it's like if I could stay here, for decades and still be able to articulate and have a sharp mind, I would love to do that. If that's God's will, but maybe it's not. But we have to also be prudent about our futures? Is there some studies out that show that most of us are going to need anywhere from 70 to 80% of our pre-retirement income to maintain our lifestyle? So think of how much money you're earning right now, right? Do you have enough that you could live off of 70 to 80% of that in retirement? There's a common benchmark from Fidelity Investments, and they give you this number, and it's kind of staggering, to be honest. You should aim for at least 10 times your annual salary. So do you make $50,000, $100,000, $200,000? Multiply that by 10. You should have that saved by the time you're 67. So if you earn $100,000 a year, just to give you a round number, $1 million is what you need, depending on your situation. So there were other surveys I saw, like the one from Northwestern Mutual, that it finds that Americans believe they need 1.26 or 1.5, for this type of comfort. Those numbers change all the time, and it depends who you're looking at and what they're studying. But I want to look at today what you need to know, right? What are the steps, like, getting clear of those expenses, your housing? What about health care? Do you want to travel? How much Social Security are you going to get? Social Security, they say, replaces about 40% of your income. If you have a pension, you're lucky, right? Not everybody has pensions. And what about the 4% rule? That's the number that we often hear floated, that you can safely withdraw about 4% of your savings in the first year of retirement and just for inflation afterwards. And you should have that nest egg for about 30 years. So if you retire at 65, you're good to 95 at least. So let's get into it. Let's talk about this and so much more. It's great to have with me KJ Smith. He's back once again. If you want to check him out, ethoslogosinvestments.com. That is his website, and I'm sure he'll be more than glad to help you out there as well. Hey, KJ, great to have you back.
17: Yeah, great to be back. Thank you so much.
0: I thought, maybe we could start broad brush first. We could just take a look at some 101 for investing, because I saw other articles I do want to get into with you too about, I think it was Fidelity. People, like a lot of these corporations done away with pensions, right? Unless you work for the government or you're in law enforcement or a teacher. Most people may not have it, and people want a secure, regular type of income, something they can be guaranteed of. So maybe a little bit later we can get into what's being positioned or posited out there, and then we can go from there. But let's start with what I started with. 10 times your salary by the time you're 67 or 65, whenever you're deciding to retire. How accurate is that number? And give me your sense of what one might need to really have a decent retirement.
17: Yeah. Well, I think you kind of alluded to the way that you back into that number in a more meaningful way when you mentioned, like, do you want to travel? Like, what do you want retirement to actually look like? Because it's different for everyone. And so in retirement, there are certain things that change, right? Like Monday through Friday, you're commuting. That costs money. You probably have different clothes. If you need to update your suits and your dress shoes, that's different. At the same time, they say you tend to spend the most amount of money on Saturdays. There's actually a guy that I know about that said he was going to play golf every single day that he retired, and he retired, and a year later he came back to work because he blew through all of his retirement savings playing golf every day. there's certain elements that go into it, but it truly is, looking not necessarily starting with the finances, but starting with your goals. What does living in retirement look like for you? Do your kids live nearby, or are you going to be traveling and visiting them? What are the expenses actually going to be? Are you going to pay anything off? Sometimes insurance can fall away because if you've saved enough, now you're not really, life insurance, generally it protects you from running out of the income wage earner. But if you have enough money that you're going to be drawing off your own assets, then you're effectively self-insured. So it's like some of that stuff goes away. And so there's some, and also your tax bracket changes sometimes, depending on what you're pulling out. Not all of your Social Security is taxed. So I always kind of start with, what does retirement look like to you? Are you going back to school? How are you spending your time? What are you actually doing? And then let's look at your budget today and figure out how that might change. And it is a living, breathing thing. I think one of the issues that some people will make is they think of retirement as the day they retire, but it really is a process. And the first 5 years are going to be different than the next 10 years, different than your last 10 years. So you also, as you mentioned, you need to plan for those, like healthcare costs or long-term care costs that might creep in later, plan for inflation. So there are a lot of inputs that go into it. And so I struggle sometimes with these benchmarks and rules of thumb, because people, it simplifies it to a point that then people attach to that. But everybody's experience varies so widely between how they actually want to live and what they actually want to do, that it's more important, I think, to think, you know, where am I going to get my purpose from? When I retire, how am I going to live? Like, am I giving back to the community? Like, where am I getting my sense of purpose from? Am I spending my time with my grandkids? Am I going to give back to the community? Am I going to volunteer in local politics? What am I going to do so that I'm fulfilled? Because boredom becomes a thing as well. And actually, there's quite a lot of alcoholism because, again, you drink more on Saturday than you do on Wednesday. True. But when you're retired every single day, like, what's to stop you from pouring the first Mai Tai at 11 o'clock in the morning every single day?
0: Yeah, so that's such a great point, because I actually knew somebody like that. They retired and, it was happy hour, 5 o'clock, and they started to have that guy. You just kind of get used to having that cocktail, that Manhattan or whatever they were drinking. And then it started a little bit earlier, to the point where the husband had to say to his wife, look, there's no drinking until 5 o'clock. I mean, because it was starting to get out of control. But you could see that happening in retirement. You wake up, oh, it's a nice day. Let's have a cocktail. Let's do this. Let's do that. I have a lot to get into here with you today, too. And I'll open the phones. If you want to join us, 888-914-9149. It's complex. I would say you speak to a financial planner if you are listening, because, there's certain things you can do in your 60s. If you have a 401k, a 403b, you can do conversions to these Roths. I mean, depending on how much money you have, how big, there's a lot of variables in everybody's situation. Is different, but what you do at certain times make a difference. But let's go back, because a lot of people are saying, I've got no money saved, or the amount of money I have, I'd never live off of. I'm going to have to work the rest of my life. And that's a scary thought for a lot of people, that they don't have enough to have 70 or 80% of their pre-retirement income available for them. How important is starting early? Is it ever too late to start? Some people might say, well, I'm in my 50s. I did nothing but pay mortgages and put kids through school, and now I'm trying to save. But what advice would you give to people in terms of approaching it at different phases of life?
17: Well, not to throw an obstacle towards those who might be starting later, but nothing beats starting early. And that applies at any point. There's all sorts of graphs that you can find online that talk about the time value of money. And I mean, there's one wonderful one that I saw where there was I think the person started saving at 22 years old, and they put money in for 10 years and never saved another dime from the time they were 32 until they retired. And they had more than the person who started at, 35 years old and kept on putting in, and they actually put in more, but they had less because it had less time to grow. Of course, the person who started when they were 22 and went until they were 65 had the most. So nothing beats starting early, even if you can only start with a little bit. And whether you're 50 or you're 20, I mean, putting what you can today will move the needle, because the sooner you start, the bigger the impact of small adjustments will make. And there's certainly like just a discipline of the process. And to figure out what you can put in kind of requires you to budget competently and take an accurate snapshot of where you are. And there's so many benefits of things like that, like finding streaming services you forgot you had, or gym club memberships or wine club memberships that you haven't used, insurance proceeds that maybe have inflated beyond what you thought. Right. So a lot of the time, just making the intention that, like, I just need to figure out what I can save, you'll end up uncovering quite a bit in your budget that you didn't realize was there. And it can free up quite a bit for you to start just doing a little, and then you can do a little bit more each time. One thing that I'll suggest is, when people get like an annual raise at work, if it's a 2% raise, put 1% more in your 401k. Your check next year will still be more, but you'll be making, you'll be making 1% more contributions. And then the following year, maybe you get a 3% raise. Put 1% or 2% into your 401k. Like always increase that a little bit. Your income still goes up, but so do your savings. And those little things can make a huge difference.
0: So for people, and I totally agree. I mean, we could talk about the power of compounding and how marvelous it is. And I wish I knew, when I was 22, the power of compounding. I said this before. I think it needs to be taught in schools. People need to. And I have to credit the Trump administration for starting these Trump accounts, for young kids. Yeah. It's going to be a great education for them. They're going to see the power of how that money can grow. And if they don't touch it, what it can mean for their future. future, which is great. But I also think of a lot of people who say, man, I could barely keep the rent check paid, or I got car payments, orthodontist bills, tuition bills, you know, I've got medical bills, I've got student loans. I mean, you can go through all the litany of loans that people have out there. And okay, they were never able to save from 22 to 42 or 52 or whatever the number is now, where they finally are earning more, you know, more money. They got a higher earning potential. You say you start early, you win in the long run. I agree. Can somebody who's, let's say, in their 50s and now beginning to start, can they catch up by throwing bigger dollars? You know, maybe that other person was putting $200 a month away. Can this person put a $20,000 chunk, and will that kind of even out that curve, that lost time that they had? Does that make sense?
17: It does. In a sense, it can't catch up. It will vastly improve where you end up and what you're doing. Like, you can't make a bad decision today because of bad decisions in the past. You want to make the best decision you have today, because that's like, consider today's the first day of the rest of your life. And what do you have to do today to make the outcome as good as it possibly can be? So like, lamenting the fact that, man, I wish I had started earlier is just going to get in your way. You need to be gentle with yourself. And certainly we all have different seasons in life, right? When you're younger, you don't have maybe as large a mortgage, or you don't have five kids to feed, you don't have private school education. And so as those things start to creep in and you start realizing what it costs to insure your teenage drivers, like, maybe you can't make those contributions like you could have earlier. But paying attention to that and figuring out, what can I do today? And even making a plan of like, okay, maybe I can't put forth what I want today, but looking at what I have, when does this expire? How do I pay this down? When is this expense going to go away? And then being intentional about, okay, when this person graduates from college, that tuition payment is, we're figuring out what to do with that. And that's going towards savings, because we need to be intentional with where this goes.
0: So what do you recommend to people who have a mortgage, right? And the mortgage is, I don't know, 2-3%. They had it for a while, or 4%. Do you recommend they pay that off, or do you recommend that they go ahead and continue to invest?
17: If it's 2-3%, it's probably not worth paying off. And you know, it goes to as well, if you're doing your standard deduction versus if you're itemizing, because if you're itemizing deductions, your mortgage interest is tax deductible, and that can lower your tax bracket. Yeah. But generally, and it comes to risk tolerance as well. Like, I hate to caveat everything, because I want to answer the question. But you know, if somebody is a very conservative investor, they might be getting 3-4% on their investments. And that's going to be somewhere in the realm of what their mortgage payment probably is. Maybe it's a wash, but there's still liquidity needs and things that you need to pay attention to. Because if you pay off your mortgage and then you don't have the liquidity you need to, you know, replace the water heater if it explodes, then you're going to end up putting it on credit cards. So it really does nuance for every person in how you feel. That is one of the things I'll talk to my clients about a lot, is like, yes, there is the mathematically optimal outcome, but there's also the, how do you feel about this, and what's going to make you sleep better at night and feel more comfortable? And if getting rid of that mortgage enables you to go, okay, now I know I have X amount of dollars and I'm going to start plowing this into a retirement account or just into savings, maybe that's the way to go for you. But mathematically speaking, if a mortgage is 2-3%, you could probably do better than that. But the balance matters too. You know, if it's 2-3% on $1 million, that's a fair amount. But you can't put $1 million into an IRA all at once. So you kind of got to massage that, right? You got to like think through it and figure out what works in that particular situation.
0: I think that's why you need a financial planner, somebody who can help guide you through a lot of this. All right, let's take a few calls. 888-914-9149. What was the one financial mistake you learned while you were planning? If you could tell your younger self something, what would it be? What age did you seriously start saving for retirement? And how do you feel about that now? If you've got a question for my guest today, KJ Smith, feel free to dial in. We're talking about everything from when to take Social Security to possible pensions to how healthcare can impact, doing a pretty broad look at retirement, when to start, how much money you may need. So feel free to dial in. 888-914-9149. Steve is in Vancouver, Washington. That's the Portland area. Steve, hi. You are on the air with KJ Smith.
18: Hi, Drew. I just wanted to bring you back to earth here on this retirement thing.
19: You know, I worked for Draper Corporation. I worked for General Motors, and I worked for Rockwell. And nobody took out what they had for retirement was you spent your money on the company. You put that money back into their stocks and bonds. And because it was retirement was a brand new thing, you know, and we got paid and we got paid by a paymaster, and we went to the paymaster and guys would line up. We go to the paymaster and you could take it to the bank and you could deposit it in cash, you know, as cash, and or you could take it out in gold. Three or four ounces of gold.
0: So, Steve, let me interrupt you.
19: We have a problem then.
0: You worked in the 70s for Rockwell, that's what I'm assuming?
19: Yeah.
0: So this is before the whole 401k KJ really became a reality at that point in time. People had pensions. People did invest in company stocks. KJ, Steve, thank you for your call. I appreciate it. When did this model for retirement actually take root here in America and around the world that we began to invest heavily in the market, not just in our corporations?
17: I would say probably around the time that the gentleman was talking about it. Yeah. It would be about the 70s, 80s is when people started investing more in capital markets. That pretty much aligns with when it became computerized, where before that it was a little bit more challenging to do it. And you actually had, you know, brokers waving their hands on the floor to make trades. So I think, you know, we're still really in the infancy. We're in like the first 100 years of the modern capital markets. And again, it was just the 70s when it became computerized. But the caller brought up a really interesting point that I talk to people about a lot and point out to them is that when you're investing in your company stock, like a lot of times they have these programs where they will subsidize your contribution, or you get stock options from the company, and it's wonderful. And I don't tell you not to do it, but you do have to keep in mind that you are wrapping up a large amount of your wealth in the company that's also paying your wages. And so like the trajectory of that company now is not only your wages, but it's also the value of your investments. So some of my clients, like depending on what the actual stock option program is, yep. Some of those are locked up until retirement, but some of them are just locked up until they vest and you can take those out. And so usually when those come out, I will suggest that people take those out and diversify it more. And if they're heavily weighted, concentrated in their employer stock, I consider that a little bit riskier than a normal investment because it is wrapped up in the company that's also paying your wages. And so we might want to be more conservative with the other investments because you have this concentrated position in one company.
0: Yeah. My guest today, KJ Smith, I'll tell you what, let me take a quick break. When we come back, we can grab a few more calls. If you want to join us, 888-914-9149. Do you think you have enough money saved for your retirement? How much do you need? What about Social Security? Will that be there for you? Should you take it at 62? Take it early? Does that work for you? Should you wait to 70, 65, or 67 whenever you're at full retirement age? What's the strategy for that? Have you thought about healthcare costs? Because that's going to be a big factor in your retirement as well. We'll take a look at that. I'll fill you in on what Fidelity is doing regarding pensions proposed idea that looks like a pension. That's coming up too. So stay with us. When we come back, a few more calls, 888-914-9149 as we explore retirement and some of the challenges that you may face. Stay with me.
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0: Well, thanks for joining me. What a perfect bumper for a rejoin, right? 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Yeah, initially I had reached out to him, and another aspect of this whole retirement conversation, and you could join me too. By the way, if you want to get in, I'll give you the numbers. I know the phones tend to get pretty busy, and we only have a few minutes to spend together today. So if you want to get in, 888-914-9149, we can explore everything from Social Security to some of the retirement questions you might have. It's a good opportunity to tap into a professional here. One of the things I saw was the return of the pension, right? I mean, we're not seeing companies really offer them anymore. But your 401k may, or your 403b may look like one, possibly. And the problem with being invested in the market, stocks can go up or down. You don't have to worry about calculating withdrawal rates, you know, or worry about running out of money before you turn 95 or whatever you calculate for. And with pensions, the responsibility largely rested with your employer. Today, it's no longer the case. If you're like most Americans, you know, you got a 401k, you have an IRA, or some combination of savings. And the challenge is no longer accumulating the money. It's figuring out how to make that money last. And that's, you know, where there's shift has taken place. I saw a story. The Wall Street Journal had a report. And they claimed, I think it was last week I saw this, Fidelity Investments is introducing a new retirement product, and it combines a traditional target date fund with an annuity, right? So in plain English, they're trying to make part of your 401k maybe behave more like a pension. And you might be saying, well, why? Because a lot of retirees are discovering something financial planners have known for years, that saving for retirement, that's just half the battle. Turning those savings into into reliable income, that's pretty hard. Imagine spending 40 years of your life, you're working, you're putting away, you're building your next egg, and then suddenly you face a difficult question. Well, how much can I safely withdraw each month without running out of money? Withdraw too little, and you unnecessarily limit your lifestyle. You take too much, well, you risk running out of savings. So if you add inflation or market volatility or healthcare costs or longevity, right? Retirement can begin to feel less like freedom and more like a math problem. You're crunching these numbers. So Americans are living longer than previous generations. So reaching 90, that's no longer unusual. I think a lot of people are probably going to hit that number, the high 80s at least. Some retirees, must fund, 25 or 35 years after leaving the workforce. And if you can do that, that's a real blessing. So Fidelity came up with this possibility, the solution to gradually direct a portion of retirement savings into insurance contracts when you're about 55. And by retirement, a quarter of your account could be positioned to provide guaranteed monthly income for life. To me, it sounds like a great idea, but I'm not a financial expert by any means. KJ is, and that's why I brought him on. What do you make of this idea? Because I thought, oh man, a pension would be such a compliment to Social Security and what you put aside, but a lot of companies aren't offering it anymore. So retirees, in some respects, now might be able to create their own personal pension. What are your thoughts?
17: In theory, the strategy, I like it a lot. In practice, I have some concerns about it, to be honest. For one thing, you'd mentioned they're doing it because people are having this issue with trying to generate income, and you're 100% right on that. Most people, they retire one time. They spend their entire earning years in an accumulation phase, which mm-hmm. is fundamentally different from when you start drawing income. And there's a risk, it's sequence of returns risk that a lot of people are not necessarily aware of when they start drawing income. And it's quite honestly, it's the quickest way to deplete your account to zero if you're not accounting for that. So the strategy of what they are offering, I like. But when you say why are they doing it? They're doing it because there's 10,000 baby boomers retiring every year, and that money's leaving the 401k market. People are rolling this to IRA. So really, why are they doing it? They're doing it to retain assets in the plan. They don't want people taking their money out and going someplace else with it. If they can get somebody to stay in the plan, then they retain those assets and continue to draw money on that. I guess my issue with it is when you are using something like a pension plan or an annuity, there are a lot of things that go into how much is appropriate for each person. It's based on their whole picture. Do they already have a pension from another company? Because there are some that have some. Do you have longevity in your family? What are your liquidity needs? How are you going to be spending it? Things like that, kind of really play into how much of my nest egg am I comfortable transitioning that risk onto an insurance company to buy an annuity, versus how much of it am I going to keep on managing myself. And for something like this, it's quite the broad stroke. And so you're trying to come up with an annuity that is appropriate for your entire workforce. And again, it's kind of, as I mentioned, I struggle sometimes with rules of thumb. And so, is 25% of what you have in retirement assets the right amount to put towards an annuity? Maybe not. When I do this, I'm not saying, well, 25% has to go here. I'm saying, what does your longevity look like? How old were your parents? Do you still have kids at home? What are your other places that you can get income from? What's your tax bracket? How much are you pulling out? So we can figure out what do you actually need liquid asset to get to. And they do have the ability to do this. You can shop the market and buy an annuity. But again, that has its own risks because there's a lot of people that will just sell annuities. They're very complicated. But a lot of those issues that people see with, well, if I shop the market, I'm going to get sold an annuity. These are super complicated. I can't understand it. Mm-hmm. There's this idea of I'm putting this now on the plan sponsor to figure out all of these things and do it appropriately for me and my 500 coworkers. And the one thing I can guarantee you is that what's right for you is not right for the other 499 people that work for your company. And this Fidelity one specifically, it's they're putting it in an investment trust. There's no prospectus for that. You know, within an annuity, generally there's like an interest rate floor. There's no interest rate floor here. So they say that they're expecting it to return similar to corporate high quality bonds. That's not a guarantee. That's a hope. The costs are very embedded in the payout. And even when you go in, I was looking into it, when you go in to try to figure out like what this is, they in their portal, their net benefits portal, it'll give you a projected income scenario based on what you have in there. It doesn't actually tell you what the interest is that you're getting or, you know, how it's growing. It's just, well, this is what you could probably draw on income. And so it's kind of hard to do your due diligence. That's one of the issues even with target date funds is what do you actually hold? There's a glide path that's wonderful, but I don't know. It's almost like they're taking kind of something that's complicated, overly simplifying it. And it's not that somebody doing this would necessarily be a bad thing, but it's probably not the optimal. And so maybe you're encouraging people to make a suboptimal decision because they just want to do it on their own. And there's a certain element of, well, if my company provided it, they've already vetted this out and it's good for me. That's a big jump.
0: Yeah. The idea is gaining momentum. There's other financial giants like Vanguard, mm-hmm. BlackRock, they're all moving in the same direction.
17: Yep. And that's it's
0: noteworthy because those firms collectively, they oversee trillions of dollars. They shape the direction of the retirement investing in America. So we'll see where this goes. It's to me, I'm always amazed at the evolving nature of retirement in this country, from the forming of 401ks to possibly the resurrection of these pensions, and tied maybe to some of those companies. We'll go to the phones, take a few calls. If you want to join us, 888-914-9149. My guest today, KJ Smith. We'll go to Bridget first. She is in Los Angeles, California. Hi, Bridget.
1: Hi, thanks for taking my call.
0: You're welcome.
1: My husband and I are over 65. We're living in Los Angeles. Our house is paid off. We have two pensions. I haven't taken my Social Security, but I am getting my pension. Mm. But my question to you is, we have between three different companies about $150,000. We're wondering, is it better to put that all into one company, or is it better to keep it spread out?
17: By one company, I'm assuming you're meaning one custodian that holds the account, and in which case I would say that go ahead.
1: Like an intelligent portfolio, a Schwab has mm-hmm. 50,000 and then another one and another one. And I don't know, is it better to keep it all together because then you're accumulating more because it's all together?
17: No, there won't be any separate accumulation. The benefit is just the ease of managing it. Because right now you have to go in and look in three different places. If you want to make distributions, right, you're going to make distributions from three different places. So really it's just an administrative burden to have it in three different places. So generally it simplifies things to have it all in one place. But there's no real benefit unless there's specific investments within. Because if they're all in 401ks, you're choosing your investments from a menu of options. Right. And so if there's a menu of options in one of them that you like, then that might be the one, but they might not be able to take rollovers. And so, I mean, there's some stuff that goes into it, but really it's just an administrative thing. There's no financial benefit to it, but it does make it more difficult to have things spread out all over the place.
1: Okay.
0: All right. Great question.
1: Especially if you die and you want to leave it for your kids.
17: Right. Yep.
1: Yeah. Okay. All right. Thank you so much. Appreciate it.
0: All right, 888-914-9149. What's the best retirement advice you've ever received? And if you're retired, what financial mistakes do you wish maybe you had avoided? Let's go back to the phones. Jim's been waiting in Mokena, Illinois. He's got a comment for you, KJ. Jim, good afternoon.
3: Hi, I'm 80 years old. My wife is 75 years old. Her Social Security is roughly $3,400 a month. And mine is $3,200 a month. I mean, when you combine that, Social Security, I think, is one of the first things people have to look at, mm-hmm. how they maximize their Social Security. Because that is not $7,600 a month in Social Security between two people. I'm not saying that's all our investment, but and plus the fact that that's COLA, I think that's the people have to really look how to maximize that number, especially if they plan on being healthy and live a long life.
0: Great call, Jim. Thank you so much for that. And let's talk Social Security here, because it plays a solid role in just about everybody's plan. And as I mentioned, it's, you know, when you're retired, it takes care of a pretty significant portion. Let's talk about that. What are the strategies to maximizing it? That's all related to your income, though. So you need to earn more income in order to put more away. Or can you bump that in other ways?
17: No, I mean, you get what you get based on what you make, but you can bump it based on when you take it. You can elect early and you'll get a little bit less. You can take it full retirement age, you get your full retirement benefit, or you push off until 70. And I think the primary thing there is, like, is health, longevity of your family. Do you smoke? What are you planning for? If you're planning to be around until 95, it makes a lot of sense to push off until 70. If there's not a lot of longevity in your family, if you know that you're not going to be around for very long, then maybe you take a little bit earlier. But generally, if you can push off and live off some other assets, that's the best way to go.
0: What are your thoughts on the future of Social Security? Do you think it's going to be there? I mean, some people think, well, maybe I should get in now because I'm afraid there's going to be some major adjustment coming down the road, or maybe I won't get it. And then there's the, you know, younger generation, maybe the millennials or Gen Z. They're thinking, will it even be here by the time I have to retire? You know, Gen X is now getting ready to retire, and they're going to be taking theirs. The boomers are, you know, right now, that's where the majority of all this money's going. But give me your take on that.
17: Well, I don't think getting in now is going to enable you to avoid any of the changes that are coming. It's probably going to be done by age, whether you're, you know, if you're 69, that's it, and you're not taking, or you are taking, I don't think that's going to matter. It's going to matter what your age is if they make adjustments. So getting in now is not really the you know, the action step to try to get in now before they change things, because if they change things, they're going to change things. And, you know, we even talked about this last time we called. There was a lady that called in and talked about, you know, Social Security, and she put in the same amount to her IRA, but had so much more. Like, at the end of the day, Social Security is a social safety net that's there for all. It is not going to do as well as you would be able to do by putting money into an IRA. So while Social Security is there, you absolutely should maximize the way that you use it in retirement. You need to plan for yourself. And plan for how are you going to fund your own retirement based on, because we don't know what the government's going to do. And a lot of that, again, is even with this pension thing. Like, if you're putting your financial security into the hands of large corporations that are deciding what the 401k is, or in the government that's deciding about Social Security, you know, it's not the most prudent. You really do need to take control, because they're not the ones that have to pay the consequences for inadequate planning. You do. So it's important for you to make sure that you're taking care of yourself.
0: Yeah, that's well said. Okay, let me take another break. Final segment coming up. Last chance to get in. I'll go back to the phones. If you want to join us, 888-914-9149. We're taking a look at financial planning and what you need to know for the future. What are the top three mistakes, you know, perhaps you see, KJ, even amongst diligent savers, and how important is taking advantage of the match from the employer? And what can you do if you don't think you have enough? Also, one thing we haven't touched on were strategies to help with healthcare costs in retirement. So what you can do to catch up if you're in your 40s or your 50s, and what's the right number, 4%, you know, or does that need adjusting when you do retire? Lots of different questions, lots of different areas. Tommy in Richmond, Texas, you're on deck. You're first up. We'll take your calls, 888-914-9149, and we'll continue our conversation with certified financial planner KJ Smith right after this.
4: 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A test in other countries show that endocrine blockers from chemical abortion pills are in the water.
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6: Hello, I'm Archbishop Gregory Hartmeyer from the Archdiocese of Atlanta. 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
3: Well, welcome back. It's good to be here with you today. 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I only have a few minutes, maybe 10 minutes or so left with my guest, KJ Smith. 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We'll just jump back into the phones. Tommy's been waiting to join us here, KJ. Tommy is in Richmond, Texas. Hi, Tommy.
4: Hey, good to talk to you. I appreciate all of you and what you do.
3: Thanks.
4: I'm 64. I turned 65 in November. My wife is same age. She has Social Security survivor benefits. She's working. We own two beautiful homes, and they're paid for. We both have retirement plans through 401k. We're probably worth probably maybe $1.3 million, $1.4 million something. With properties also in South America and Colombia, Armenia, Colombia. And, you know, I'm getting entertained all the time by Merrill Lynch, just, you know, different companies wanting to invest our money. And I get so concerned sometimes about putting all the eggs in one basket with the market. I've seen it fail. I lost tens of thousands a couple times.
3: Wow.
4: And we're just kind of stagnant, you know, thinking, do we place it in different banks that have, they're not related by family, you know, FDIC insurance kind of thing. But at the same time, I feel sometimes the bank, if one fails, they're probably all going to fail. We're doomed. And I'm just kind of looking at some insight about where to keep things. You know, I mean, what we have, we owe nothing on anything.
3: Wow.
4: It's just kind of a tough spot. I'm 64.
3: Right.
4: A little bit vulnerable at this point in my life.
3: It's a big fear, isn't it?
4: I mean, because you've
3: worked your entire life, right? And you've accumulated this wealth. And the last thing you want to do is see a market crash, you know, and your money get cut and, you know, having a huge bite taken out. I don't know how far down it would go, but what do you do?
4: I've experienced it before. It hurt.
3: Right. So, and you're now at that retirement age. You don't want to start your retirement when a large part of your portfolio disappears. KJ, let's talk about that. How does somebody best secure all that they labored for for most of the years? Because everything's been going north. What goes up sometimes comes down. And, you know, depending when you get out or depending what you need to rely on, that could really, really hurt. So you heard Tommy, no debt, and he's got some diversification. Yeah. What's your advice?
5: Well, kudos to you for doing a good job of getting all those things in place. It sounds like you've done a wonderful job through your accumulation phase.
4: My back hurts. My hair hurts.
5: What you're facing now is exactly that. Like, how do I transition this into income that I can rely on? The one thing that, you know, I hear it a lot with like FDIC insurance and things, investments are fundamentally different than banks. When you put money into a bank, they don't hold your money. And so that's where FDIC insurance comes from, that because you money. And so if that bank goes under, they don't have the money to give back to you. And that's what FDIC insurance covers. Whereas

0: if you are at a custodian and you are holding investments.
1: I think 250 per instance.
0: Right. Yep. Okay. So you definitely, if you're at a bank, you definitely want to make sure that you're taking advantage of that. And it's, like you said, it's per registration. So you could have one, your wife could have one, a joint account could have one. And so you could get up to, you know, $750,000 that way. But when you're invested, you know, even if, because you're just holding your certificates of stock. So you're not going to lose your investments. Some other custodian will buy that custodian. You'll still be an owner of those securities. So I don't think that you would need to be worried about diversifying between different custodians or investment houses. And quite honestly, that can be a challenge because if you're working with somebody, like with a financial professional, having a holistic strategy really is the best way where you whole picture and say, okay, based on these, here's the RMDs that you need from the various accounts and you can handle it all. You can figure out the taxation. Drew talked about maybe converting to Roths. And the more an advisor is overlooking the whole picture and has the whole picture, the more holistic of a strategy they can put together. So I think, you know, diversifying through investment vehicles, through investment strategies, paying attention specifically to sequence of returns risk, figuring out, you know, maybe like with an annuity, what risk do I want to put onto an insurance company versus keep to myself? And you can figure all those things out with somebody who is looking at the whole picture a lot more easily.
2: Right, gotcha.
1: Yeah, and that's a good point. I mean, the homes are worth probably upwards of, you know, maybe 800, but then, you know, I've got Fidelity, I've got Merrill Lynch knocking on my door all the time. Is it better to consider one versus maybe two, perhaps?
0: I would try to find somebody that answers your questions, educates, and isn't trying to sell you on something, but actually give you the information that you need to make a decision and guides you to make a decision that's good for you. And if you can find that person that is going to look at your whole picture and give you what is in your best interest, not what's in their best interest, then I would just work with that one advisor and open the accounts at a custodian and let them take care of it.
1: And I agree on that with principle. However, if I go to Lowe's and want to buy a washing machine, they're going to say, this is the best product I got, and they're going to assure me. But what substantiates that? What validates what some person behind the other side of the desk is saying to me? How can I be assured that that's true? Yeah,
2: that's great.
0: That's a challenging one to be honest. You're just like with anything, you're going to have to get a sense for when you're talking to them. Are they educating? Are they understanding? Everyone is judged by the quality of the questions that they ask. Right. If they're jumping to solutions before if they're asking questions that you haven't even thought of before or pointing out pitfalls that didn't occur to you, then you can be fairly certain that they're going all the way through and actually trying to put a cohesive plan together for you versus hearing that you have a bunch of money and then just saying, well, here's what I'll do with it and showing you all their wonderful performance and all their wonderful portfolios. They're selling you something. They need to start with asking questions, understanding, asking you what are you going to do with these houses? Like, what are you still visiting them? What about your heirs? Have you done estate planning? How are you planning for your income? What is your risk tolerance? What will make you feel most comfortable? If you walk away from this meeting, what will make you feel like this was successful? If you can find somebody that talks to you in that way, then I would say, and you're getting a good sense from them and they feel like, and you feel like they're, I mean, you, I'm sure you've had the experience. You talk to somebody and they try to answer your questions, but it doesn't quite pass the smell test. And then there's other times that you're like, man, this person really knows what they're doing. And I trust them.
2: Well, Tommy, let me leave it there.
1: Thank you for
2: that. Yeah, I got to leave it right there.
1: Thank you.
2: God bless you. And you're in a good position right now. Pray for wisdom, for discernment as you move forward. I only have a minute or two left, and let me honor some other people's time here. Wausau, Wisconsin's next. Pat is joining us. Pat, good afternoon.
3: Good afternoon. I'm coming from the other end. I want to rain on your parade, but I'm 82 years old, and if you are very careful and start saving, you start saving in the 80s, and then my husband had to go into assisted living recently, about 5 years ago, and if you have a nice nest egg and a lot of money in your savings, it's going to work against you because you can't get any assistance, any help financially.
2: Good point.
3: they will say it becomes all out of pocket. We didn't, we weren't associated with anything that you were talking about. We just were individual savings. Right. And we saved a lot of money, but we had to pay out of pocket for the assisted living and just about did us in.
2: Pat, thank you for sharing that. I'd love your perspective on that, KJ.
0: Yeah, I mean, the idea is long-term care is covered by Medicare, but you have to basically have no assets. And in that case, you're choosing Medicare facilities, which unfortunately are not always the best facilities. And so that is something where, as you're looking at your retirement picture, sometimes that this is one of those risks that if you might not want to buy long-term care insurance, and I can understand that, but if you had something like a long-term care insurance that would cover a part of this, that really frees up the liquidity of your other assets to spend because you don't have to save it all in case you need long-term care down the road. So again, that comes down to what do I have? What do I actually need to get my income? And then do I want to carve out a piece of this to take some of these risks that I know are present, like a long-term care facility that doesn't have any coverage if you have assets, and just cover that with insurance or at least partially cover it with insurance so that I can now spend these assets over here more confidently because I know I don't have to hoard everything in case we need care down the road.
2: All right. Well, KJ, I got to leave it right there because I'm out of time. My apologies to everyone on hold. EthosLogosInvestments.com is a website. KJ Smith is a certified financial planner, the founder of that great organization. KJ, thank you so much for your time and for your insight. We'll have to do it again.
0: Yeah, absolutely. I'd love to. Thank you again for having me on. It's always a good conversation.
2: I appreciate it, too. All right, I've got to leave it there. I'm out of time for the day. I want to thank you for allowing me to be part of your afternoon. Father Rocky will pray the rosary across America tonight. Join him for that. Doug Hinderer with Marriage Unhindered follows me in just a second. So stay tuned for that as well. And until we talk again tomorrow, I'll say a prayer for you. Thanks for yours. I do appreciate them. Have a great afternoon, okay? God bless.
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6: 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President Trump says the Iran negotiations are working out, quote, very well. Speaking from the Oval Office on Monday, Trump adding that the Iranian money being unfrozen by the U.S. will be used to buy food from American farmers. Artificial intelligence is now helping doctors diagnose patients after years of symptoms that have stumped them. Researchers from OpenAI and Boston Children's Hospital took data from 18 patients and plugged that data into a newly developed AI model that led to a diagnosis that was confirmed by a lab. Researchers hope the new model will be able to help scores of Americans who have rare diseases. British Prime Minister Keir Starmer has resigned. Starmer making the announcement in a short speech today. NBC's Molly Hunter explains.
7: He touted his government's accomplishments. He said he was very proud of the last 2 years, basically kind of framed himself as the savior of the Labour Party. But in his speech today, he made it very clear. He had received the message. He got the answer from his party members that they no longer had faith in his leadership.
6: At his Sunday Angelus address, Pope Leo XIV said, "The strength of Christian mission comes from personal prayer and contemplation, which makes believers credible witnesses even in difficult times." The Pope also marked World Refugee Day, urging nations to protect those fleeing persecution. And in sports, Lionel Messi is now the all-time leading goal scorer in World Cup history. Messi scored number 17 in the first half against Austria on Monday in Dallas and would go on to net another in Argentina's win. That's just one of four games taking place across the U.S. today. Keeping you connected with the church and the world 24 hours a day and on the web at relevantradio.com. I'm Brooke Taylor, and this is listener-supported Relevant Radio.
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2: Hey, here I am. Good to be with you here on Monday, the day after Father's Day. It was a good day in the Hinderer household. It rained here most of the day, which was pretty good because that gave me the excuse to sleep in front of the soccer matches, which is what you should do on a Father's Day. A good nap makes for a good Father's Day, in my opinion. So, happy to be with you on Monday. Today, we're going to take a look at another one of those case studies of a couple in a really difficult marriage that they not only survived, but they actually learned how to love at a deeper level as a result of their struggles. So, as I often say, there is hope for every marriage, no matter how broken it is or how broken the couple is. There's a solution to everything, and that's what we try to explore here on the show. So my hope is that this story will give you hope that things can get better in your marriage if you're currently struggling. And, you know, all marriages go through periods of struggle. So the idea is, yeah, we can work this out. We can get to a better place. So that's what we're going to do today. Hope you'll enjoy that. Plus, we're going to start off by I got an email related to Friday's show. We're going to talk about that, too. So before we get to that, though, please remember, content is solely for educational purposes, not a replacement for mental health diagnosis or treatment. Calling into the show does not establish a therapist-patient relationship with me. Our show, of course, is under the protection of our Blessed Mother and Doer of Knots. Well, I start with a prayer to her. Please join me in the name of the Father and of the Son and of the Holy Spirit. Blessed Mother, take into your hands the knots that affect married couples, and with your long fingers of love and grace, undo these knots for the glory of God. Visit married couples with your grace, renew their sacramental covenant, increase God's love in them, and strengthen their bond of peace, so that with their children, they may always rejoice in the gift of your blessing. Amen. All right. So here's a question to kind of tee up our case study, right? Did you worry if your marriage was a good idea before you even got married? Did you have doubts like, I don't know if this is a good idea or not? Before you got married, did you worry that, like, boy, divorce might just be a realistic possibility in this situation in the future? Or do you worry that you're never going to be able to get that loving feeling back again? Well, we're going to learn about a couple that that took care of that situation. I think you'll enjoy that story. 888-914-9149. That's our Catholic Order of Foresters sponsored call line. Anything going on in your marriage? Anything you'd like some direction on, or comment you'd like to make? Problem you're struggling with? That's the line to get some help. 888-914-9149. Or of course you can email me at doug@relevantradio.com. Now, before we get to our case study, which is right here. Put that over there. So I got this email. Actually, we're going to deal with two emails. So here it is. Doug, love your show. Want to get some advice on sexually confused adult age children who is dressing as the opposite sex. I'm struggling in supporting her and not her sin. Okay, I think I understand what she's saying. I want to support her, but not the fact that what she's doing is wrong. Okay, any help would be much appreciated. All right, so I'm going to answer that by actually reading this other email that came in, and then I'll come back to it and comment on it. But the email is, kind of along the same line here a little bit. All right, so this gentleman wrote in, and I'm going to paraphrase this because it's pretty personal, and I want to make sure I maintain the anonymity of this. So I'm going to do my best to kind of paraphrase. So let's see here. Doug, I was really moved yesterday. So this is Friday's show, which I titled A Tribute to the Women Who Made Us Husbands or Made Us Fathers, right? So you wrote in on Saturday, I was really moved yesterday by your request to call and talk about the woman that made me a father. I was driving at the time and didn't want to try and talk to you while I was driving. Also, my wife was with me, and I prefer to say what I have to say privately. Okay, fair enough. All right, so here's his story. As a young man, he was involved in a homosexual relationship. Okay. And that came about a time when he was feeling alone and without hope. And he bought into the big lie, so prevalent these days, that, you know, he was born this way and it's just who I am, et cetera, et cetera, et cetera. He says, I can testify now in hindsight that this relationship in no way resembles a marriage, right? And he said, it's worth noting, by the way, that the commitment in a gay world is an extremely rare thing. Promiscuity is celebrated and taken as the norm. All right? But this guy thought he was living in a committed relationship. And after about 10 years, realized, nope, he was being faithful, but the other guy was not. Right? So he got out of that relationship Then about 3 years later, a family member, I says, took me aside and began to question me about my lifestyle choice. I repeated all the usual slogans, but this family member helped me see that some of my assumptions may have been mistaken. I had to face the challenge of starting over in my mid-30s, right? Same time, I was thinking about returning to the church. There you go, right? So I even slipped into Mass one Sunday to see if I could connect, right? Then he started a new job, right? So out of the gay lifestyle, coming back to the church, starting a new job. He says, one of my coworkers was a woman about my age and was very, capital letters, very attractive, so much so I assumed she was out of my league. But we got along well, and one day, to my surprise, she asked me to join her for lunch. I agreed. Okay. Then she asked this question. Is it a coincidence I began returning to the church and meeting my future wife at the same time? I wonder. Yeah. So anyway, the relationship progressed. Then they started dating. And he told her about his history. And that didn't scare her away. She later told him that she'd been praying to meet the right man. And when she saw him, she knew he was the one. Said, how could she have known? I cannot say, but I'm sure he, capital H, he, had a hand in it, meaning God. All right, so they dated for a few years, and they married. I guess she had a couple of kids. So he became a husband and a stepfather. Said, I could never have foreseen what that meant. Right. They tried, but never succeeded in having a child of their own. Okay. So he, you know, became the father of these two other children, right? So I experienced a challenge and a fulfillment, the challenge and the fulfillment of being a father, and an excellent relationship with both of the children, okay? Off they go, right? So he said, in our marriage, he experienced the presence of a third element in our bond, which I take to be the presence of the Holy Spirit. There is definitely a presence in our marriage that was not just the product of being together. In fact, one day I had an insight and said to her, I think I'm beginning to understand the concept of the Trinity. There you go. I like that. Right? So there we go. All right. And so he just ends by saying, I thank God for my wife and all the challenges, personal fulfillment, and blessings she has brought into my life by accepting me as her husband. When we married, she told me she was proud to take my name. Never received an accolade or an honor that can compare to that. Unbelievable. It says, I was transformed beyond anything I could have dreamt or imagined. Thank God for my wife and the many blessings she has brought into my life. So there you go. I love that story. I love the story for a couple reasons. This poor guy was, off in the gay lifestyle. I'm sure his family was distraught and worried about that. But he came back, and I personally worked with a couple in a very similar situation. Of all the couples that I've worked with, this was one where I made an exception to my rule, and I actually attended their wedding because I was so proud of the work they did. And I generally don't do that. So I share the story for a couple reasons. One, if you've got a family member who's living a gay lifestyle, don't give up on them. Don't despair, right? Miracles happen and change happens as well, all right? And good things come from heterosexual relationships. All right, so now back to the email here about wanting to support, I suppose it's a daughter, but it, but who's cross-dressing now and going on in public like that, right? So, and it's the reason I shared the other email. Change happens. People make mistakes. They go down the wrong path. So, yes, it really is important to support the person, although not the sin. I think the point I want to point out from the first email is where he says a family member took him aside and challenged his lifestyle. At some point, and I think you need to pray about this, right? What's God's timing in this thing? But you need to speak truth, okay? And I think the single most important gift you can give anyone, but especially somebody you love, is the truth. Now, I appreciate the fact that the truth may get rejected, and so often it does. So be it. You still have to speak truth. Now, you want to be kind and gentle and compassionate, but speak truth, right? Maybe you need to set boundaries, right? And not like if there's younger children in the family, perhaps the boundary is you can't, you know, come to a family function cross-dressed. You know, you can't do that. And you can't talk to your younger siblings about, you know, how liberating it is to dress like a member of the opposite sex or whatever. So we've got some boundaries around that. But it's because I love you and I want you to embrace the truth that you really are what you are biologically. You need to embrace that. So, yeah, support her, but in truth, okay? But in compassionate truth. And there you go. Hope that helps. If you need some more clarification, whatever, feel free to give me a call or send me a follow-up email on this. I think that's the deal, all right? So we never give up hope, and we keep loving people even if they're not in a place where we'd like them to be, okay? All right, so let's dive into our case study, okay? And this, of course, comes from a book by Lila Miller, which I refer to often, Impossible Marriages Redeemed. And the subtitle, which I think is kind of cute, They Didn't End the Story in the Middle, all right? And let's see here. So, well, she starts off, as I begin writing this account, I'm on a clipper ship somewhere in the Pacific Northwest on a trip celebrating our quarter century of marriage. This beautiful adventure is a well-earned exhale after 25 years of many worrisome moments that often inched sadly close to the dreaded D-word, divorce. So we end with the happy ending, right? We know this is going to end with a happy ending, but we're going to dive into what the challenges were. Before we do that, though, I got a caller. I want to get to the caller first, see what we can do for her. Jenny in California. Hi, Jenny. Hello, Jenny.
11: Hello, can you hear me?
2: Yeah. How are you?
11: Good. How are you? Thank you for taking my call.
2: Yeah.
11: Happy. Okay. So, where do I start? Just struggling with my marriage. Mm-hmm. 30 years.
2: 30.
11: I still have a son at home. Mm-hmm. And I have older children that are married and have their own lives. But mm-hmm. my husband has not worked since about 2020. And just really struggles with himself and finding himself and just a lot of anger. And so I'm getting to where when we fight or when we have these disagreements, I shut down and don't talk. Sure. Or if I try to talk, he talks over me. But I'm starting to feel a little like physical anxiety.
2: Yep. Sure.
11: I mean, it's like I start shaking. I'm trying to figure out how do I stop that? And when you started the show, you mentioned something about, you know, did you ever think that your marriage would last forever?
2: Yeah.
11: Yeah, I question that. a long time, and still do. But marriage is so important to me, and I don't want to give that up.
2: Yeah, so. Good. I'm on your side on that one for sure. All right, so let me ask you this. I mean, did he always have some anger management issues, or is it a later development since he's been unemployed for so long?
11: Absolutely, he has had anger issues. We fight all the time, always have.
2: Okay, interesting. All right. And so why hasn't he found a job in the last, 6 years or so? Is he in a highly specialized trade, or is it the world has changed and they don't need people who do what he does? What's been the problem with the job search?
11: I think he just doesn't know what to do.
2: Okay.
11: And where to start.
2: That's tough. Well, if you've been married for 30 years, that puts your husband somewhere in his 50s, would be my guess.
11: Yep.
2: All right.
11: Yes, sir.
2: Tough time to start all over, et cetera. And I think one of the challenges is, especially for men, women as well, but I think more so for men, a lot of our identity comes from the fact that we actually do something productive in the world and we collect a paycheck for doing it. And when that gets taken away from us, it really hurts our self-concept, our ego, how we feel about ourselves, and that then kind of gets sucked down in this rabbit hole, right? And then, of course, anger shows up, et cetera, right? So that's a part of it. Anger, is both one of those things. It's a problem and a symptom, right? So the anger is showing up probably, because most likely, so here's the deal. A man's greatest need is respect. His greatest fear is failure, all right? So he may well have felt like a failure through much of this marriage, right? And if something shows up, he didn't do something right, something broke, whatever, and now he lost the job, might feel like a failure, right? And so, well, I don't feel good about myself, and anger is one of the ways, one of the byproducts of that, right? So a part of it is to figure out, what's going on beneath the surface that is showing up as anger. Because there's something going on beneath the surface. It shows up as anger, but there's something else going on. Low self-esteem, feeling of rejection, whatever. One of the ways to look at that is, when we fight, what do we fight about? Okay? What's the trigger for him? What triggers his anger? And if you can find a pattern, that could help give you a clue as to what he's struggling with internally. And if it is, let's just say, if the fight shows up when you point out something he didn't do right, it's like, okay, so if a little criticism or a correction is what triggers him, then, I need to stay away from the criticisms or pointing things out. I need to change how I relate to him so I don't push that button that results in anger. Does that make sense?
11: Yeah, I totally get that, but I'm really careful with what I say.
2: Yeah. Do you have a feeling for what triggers his anger?
11: Besides things just not going right, could be fixing the wrong dinner or burning the dinner or leaving dishes out on the counter.
2: Okay. Yeah. All right. Yeah. All right. So it's probably, not feeling good about himself, feeling like a failure, can't get a job, I can't even put the dishes away, I can't even cook a meal, right, all that kind of stuff. So the antidote to that is to build him up with a lot of affirmations and praise. So the idea would be, and this is hard because you're angry at him because he's always angry, makes your life miserable. So the last thing you want to do is praise the guy. And I get it.
11: Right.
2: But if you can do that, if you can find something to affirm about him, something to praise, something to compliment about him every day, he may start over time seeing himself through a different lens and start feeling a little bit better about himself. So the more you can build him up, then again, boy, it's a hard thing to do because you just want to yell at him and shape him up. But you got to go the opposite way. You've got to. You drive out the negativity with an abundance of positivity, and so that's what you got to do. Second thing is, and I think this is where I talk about using the formula, right? You need to set some boundaries around how he's allowed to treat you. And one of those boundaries may be, listen, you don't get to yell at me, okay? So the formula is, I feel when you, and I like to ask you to please, right? So I feel...
12: anxious, I feel worried, I feel frightened, or angry when you yell at me. And going forward, when you raise your voice at me, the conversation is going to end and I'm going to leave the room until you calm down, and then we can come back and talk about it. So you set a boundary, but you start off talking about the emotion that gets triggered for you when his anger shows up, and then what the consequence will be when the anger shows up. So what happens is your tendency to shut down and go away, that's a protective strategy. He's now dangerous emotionally to your heart by his yelling. So you got to go to a safe place, which is any place where he's not. So I'm just going to shut down. That ends the conversation, ends the hostility. I go to a different room. So realize that's a way that you protect yourself. What you want to do is you want to get out ahead of that and say, listen, when you raise your voice, this is what's going to happen. Just so you know, I'm not going to stick around and listen to it, and I am not going to engage in it. I'm not going to. We're done playing tennis with anger. With you hit it toward the ball to me, and I hit it back to you, and back. We're not doing that anymore. That's done. And if you raise your voice, you get angry, conversation's over. I'm leaving the room, and I'll come back later.
11: Okay.
12: Think that would help?
11: Yeah, I do. I do because I'm. Getting to the point where, I just don't know what to do.
12: Yeah. And I think you just got to say, hey, there's some new rules to the game here, right? Now, listen, in anger management, I mean, I'd bet a lot of money he's not willing to go to any kind of counseling.
11: Nope.
12: Yeah, right. So
11: absolutely not. Yeah. Not even church. Not even, I can't get him to go to church on Sunday with me. I know I pray the rosary every day. I know that if he engaged in that with me, things would change.
12: Well, will he say the rosary with you, even though he won't go to Mass?
11: You know, I haven't asked him to do that.
12: There you go. Yeah, I think something like that would be good, right? Something that's a positive thing, a little bonding thing. And
11: okay.
12: There you go. So try that, too. I like that idea. Good one.
11: I do like that idea. Okay, I'm going to try that.
12: All right. Good luck, Jenny. Give me a call back in a while. Let me know how it works out, would you, please?
11: Thank you so much. I will do.
12: God bless. Thanks for the call. All right. Well, there you go. That's a tough situation. Anger is always a tough situation because it that's the surface. There's something going on beneath the surface. You got to do some work to figure out what's going on down there. So, all right, we need to take a break. You're listening to Marriage Unhindered. I'm your host, Doug Hinderer, licensed marriage and family therapist, and talking about how we can help marriages. Okay, that's what we're trying to do. We've got a case study we're going to dive into when we come back from the break. 888-914-9149. Call lines are wide open. You got a problem you're struggling with, something in the marriage, give me a call, see if we can figure it out. 888-914-9149. Don't go away. We'll be right back.

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0: 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Here's your host, Doug Hinder.

0: old mine and I'm all yours. And by golly, life is pretty good, if you could say that and really mean it. So welcome back to Marriage Unhindered. Take your calls, 888-914-9149. Trying to do what we can do to help marriages work a little smoother, a little better. And we all need a little help sometimes, right? So here we go. All right, we got another caller, though, before we get to our case study. Let's go out to Phoenix to Joe. Hi, Joe. Thanks for calling in.
1: Hey, Doug. Thanks for taking my call. Tell you, I love your show. Thank you for the blessing that you provide for our community.
0: God bless
1: you. Mean
0: thank
1: it.
0: You. Thank you.
1: And I tell you, brother, the previous caller just really had me concerned, and I wasn't even sure I should call because I was so agitated because, you know, I'm a single-income home breadwinner for my family.
0: Mm-hmm.
1: And when I heard her desperate cries for help,
0: yeah,
1: it really concerned me as a man, because I got to tell you, we have responsibility as husbands and fathers to take care of our homes, to be responsible, to take care of the faith of our homes. And when she said he wasn't even going to church, it gravely concerned me because I just feel like there's so much negligence going on there for a woman that's desperate and a family that's desperate for help.
0: Yeah.
1: And I felt you did a good job on handling how she should do her part on her role.
0: Yeah.
1: But as a man to man, I'm just saying, this man needs to step up and take responsibility, Doug, because it grieves me when I hear these kind of calls, when I'm like, you know what? When I was out of work, I had to find work, and I did my job to take care of my family.
0: Yeah.
1: And we, you know, the Bible talks directly regarding this, and I know you mention this a lot. We have responsibility as men. We got to do our jobs. And I just wanted to give feedback for her and for anybody that we just need to do our job and our responsibility, because God is looking at our decisions and our choices as men. And if we're neglecting our faith and our family, we're, what, worse than an infidel, the Bible says? And so it's very important to take care of that. So I'm sorry if I'm too rough on it, but I just wanted to give encouragement and thank you for what you do.
0: Well, God bless, Joe. Thank you so much. I don't think you're too rough, and I think, I think there's an awful lot. There's a real problem with masculinity in our society, and a real problem with men not really being men and stepping up and being men, and they act like small children oftentimes. And sometimes a man needs another man to give him a swift kick in the seat of the pants. And I appreciate you doing that, Joe. Thank you. And thank you for your example. Thank you for taking care of your family and leading them and providing for them and being, you know, being a good role model for what a dad and a husband's all about. Good job, man.
1: Well, I appreciate it. God bless you, my friend. And thank you for taking my call. And I just wish you the best on the rest of the show.
0: God bless. Thank you so much, Joe. Yeah. There you go. And I think, in a lot of marriages, there's an opportunity for the man to step up, right? And I get some criticisms on this show for being too hard on the men. And so sometimes I back off a little bit. But being that I'm, you know, a man as well, I kind of feel a right to be tougher on the men than on the women. And we're supposed to be the ones doing the providing and the protecting. And a lot of times we're the one, you know, I don't know, man. I feel like some men just sit around and suck their thumbs. Now, the equivalent of thumb sucking for adult men now is video games. So, you know, a lot of men just lay around on the sofa and play video games all day. And so anyway, so which puts more burden on our wives, and that's probably not a good thing. So I get it. But there's reasons why men don't man up. And that's my job as a therapist, is to help men kind of figure that out so they can get past that. Problem is, most men who aren't manning up aren't manning up to come to therapy either, because they're scared of that. And so that's the deal. So anyway, Joe, thanks for calling in, man. I appreciate your thoughts. All right, let's get to the case study. Here we go. All right. So she's celebrating her 25th anniversary right now after they came pretty close to some divorce words. So here she goes. We met young, both 18, both on the rebound from previous relationships, both wounded children of alcoholics, both angry inside. Finding each other was like a toxic lure. Interesting choice of words. We were, in large parts, drawn to the interior mess of the other because it was familiar. Our relationship quickly turned codependent. We were on again, off again, not understanding what comprised a healthy relationship. After many breakups, we decided to get married after college graduation with reservations. Oh, getting married with reservations, not a good idea. I remember being obsessed during our engagement about whether we could manage to avoid divorce. All right, so we got some big flags here. So let me pause here. I mean, here's birds of a feather tend to flock together, right? People often find others who are dealing with the same brokenness that they have. And having that fact in common often draws the couple together. Okay? But shared brokenness isn't a good foundation for building a life together. And that's the struggle, right? So that's where you get the codependency from. All right, another thing, this on-again, off-again deal, that's a very bad sign, and it's a very predictive indicator of divorce down the road. Couples that break up, get back together, break up, get back together, have a really high rate of divorce. So that's a big warning sign. It's not a good deal. And then having this fear of divorce before you're even married is also a big red flag, right? So certainly during the courtship and the dating period for this couple, there were many indicators that this was going to be a troubled marriage. But, you know, as you're going to see as we go forward in the story, even a really troubled marriage can be healed because this one got healed. Another point I want to make, though, is that we all have some brokenness in us, right? We all have bumps and bruises and scars from our childhood, from our parents, from our previous relationships, from life in general, from our bosses. And that's okay. Nobody gets through this life without being scarred. That's human nature since the fall, right? So the person you married isn't perfect, never will be. And that's okay. One of the keys to a happy and, frankly, a peaceful coexistence with a spouse is to give them permission to not be perfect. Now, I know that's not easy, but it will result in a better marriage. Okay, so, yeah, we're all broken. We all got scars. Now, there's little brokenness and there's big brokenness. And some people have big brokenness. Sounds like this couple had some big brokenness. But we all got some, a little bit. Kind of in the middle or wherever, right? So, and you can't fall back on that as an excuse. Once you figure out, well, this is because of some brokenness I've got, okay, now you got to, let's put a cast on it and heal it, right? All right. She goes on. It wasn't long before things began to get very rocky. A lack of trust on both ends made our marriage especially vulnerable. And while the birth of our 5 children in 10 years gave us something important to focus on, it also brought a great deal of stress, financial woes, and uneven faith journeys only added to the pressure. Despite some high points, I wondered if we'd made the wrong decision, and I'm sure my husband felt the same. We knew we were damaged, and facing the root cause seemed like the scariest thing in the world, but we knew we had to try. All right, so I'll pause here. Listen, life gets more complicated after marriage, not less. But acknowledging your brokenness is the first step to healing, right? But it's always a scary journey. As human beings, we find change, even change for the better, to be very scary. We need predictability in our lives, and with change comes uncertainty. And we hate uncertainty. Even the uncertainty of being happier is a hard thing. So, you know, you need to appreciate the fact that we kind of have this inbred fear of therapy. It's normal. It's natural. But you should not use it as an excuse to not get the help you need. And that's kind of the situation with our first caller, Jenny, right, whose husband didn't want to get to anything. He's got these anger management issues, doesn't want to talk to anybody, get any help. It's a fear-based thing. He's just scared, right? That's just the thing. And I get it, and being scared isn't a very manly virtue, but that's what happens. That's what gets in the way, right? We get scared. Men get scared of anything that might prove that they're less than perfect and they're flawed. So they tend not to want to do therapy, and then, you know, things don't get a whole lot better. Right? All right, so she goes on. Many therapists later, at least a few, made matters worse. And after rivers of tears and truly feeling that our situation was hopeless, grace began to take hold. This long, painful process included several years of Al-Anon, in which I learned how to respond better to situations that seemed so wrong and out of control. As I began to change my responses, little by little, my husband seemed to respond differently. Looking back, and that was kind of the point I was trying to make to Jenny, right? If she can build more positive into how she relates to the husband, he might start to react differently. Looking back, I see how I had focused on him changing and how much of my misery was because of that. It wasn't until I realized I could change myself that our marriage began turning around. Man, she makes some really important points here that I need to highlight. So listen, first off, there's no such thing as the perfect therapist. And frankly, some are just downright bad. If you don't like your therapist, move on and keep moving on until you find someone you can work with. All right. And I can't say that often enough. And whenever, back when I was actively doing therapy, the first conversation I would have with the couples is, if you're not clicking with me, if you don't like me, drop me and move on. You're not going to hurt my feelings, right? I'm not right for everybody. It's just move on. Just move on. Okay, so the challenge here is it's really hard to know a good therapist, right, and who's a bad therapist. So, you know, until you're quite a ways down the road oftentimes. But as soon as you're like, okay, this person isn't helping me, this is not going the right direction, boom, drop them like a hot potato, move on. Okay. But I've often thought about this problem. How do you figure out who's a good therapist and who isn't? And I don't know how to solve the problem. You know, we don't have a rating system out there, right? And I don't know. So none of us therapists are perfect, to be sure. And we all get it wrong sometimes, to be sure. And a funny little side story. One of the couples that I met with when I was an intern, and I wasn't too good as an intern, that's for sure. And I worked with them for a while, and then they just stopped coming. And like years later, probably 4 or 5 years later, I bumped into them at the couple. They're still together at a fundraiser. And I was talking to the husband, and he said, "Doug, are you any better at this job? Because you weren't so good when we were meeting with you." And I'm like, I think I'm better. I hope I'm better. But I had to admit I wasn't all that good, and they recognized it too. So, and it takes a while, right, for a therapist to actually become good at the craft like any other job. All right. So work with them. If you don't like them, drop them. All right. So, but here, her insight here about looking back, she could see how her focus was on him changing and how once she realized that she could change, that the marriage started to get better. I think that her insight there is outstanding. So many couples go to counseling expecting the other person to change. They've got this mindset that you are my problem. If you change, I will be happy. That's a recipe for disappointment. The only person who you can change is you. Right? You got to focus on the person in the mirror. Does your spouse need to change? Oh, absolutely. But you can't change them. All you can do is open the door and invite your spouse to do some things differently. But once you've opened the door, there's not much more you can do. But appreciate the fact that during the course of therapy, your spouse is also going to open some doors to ask you to change. And that's where the hard work begins for you. Just as you hope your spouse walks through the door and makes significant changes in how they relate to you, they have the same hope for you. Do not disappoint them. All right. Hey, we need to take another break. You're listening to Marriage Unhindered. I'm your host, Doug Hindert. Looking at a case study of a marriage that seemed impossible that actually came back together and they were able to rebuild it. A lot more fascinating things about this couple we're going to explore when we come back from the break. Don't go away. We'll be back in a couple minutes.
2: There are tools that we have, and of course, the most important tool is prayer. And it's prayer to the God of life, the author of life, and we just can never give up on our conversations, give up in our state legislatures, give up in our churches. Life is worth the fight.
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4: Hello, this is Archbishop Bernard Hebda of the Archdiocese of St. Paul in Minneapolis. 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Remember, O most gracious Virgin Mary, that never was it known that anyone who fled to thy protection, implored thy help, or sought thy intercession was left unaided. 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O Mother of the Word incarnate, despise not my petitions, but in thy mercy hear and answer me. 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
8: I said it before and I'll say it again. 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You could miss it.
9: This is Marriage Unhindered.

Mr. Telephone Man. Yeah, give me a call. Let's talk about what's happening in your life, in your marriage, and see if we can figure out some ways to punch things up a little bit, make it a little bit better. Got a case study going on here of a couple that got married with a lot of brokenness, grew up in alcoholic families, and had a lot of internal stuff going on during their courtship and dating, broke up, got back together again, broke up, back together, broke up. And they got off to a pretty rocky start, right? So how did they heal all this? So here we go. She goes on, the combination of therapy, okay? They both said we need therapy. They did it. That's a good thing. Al-Anon, right? Al-Anon is a 12-step program for children or spouses, family members of alcoholics. Marriage Encounter, supportive family and friends, the grace of the sacraments, and a common focus on our children's well-being worked to bring us closer together. But one thought stands out. Had we sought divorce, we would have been seeking a permanent solution to a temporary problem. Ooh, I'm going to talk about that in a minute. So often we make decisions based on what we are experiencing at the moment or during that season, forgetting that that moment or season will pass. And with its passing comes the possibility of brighter days ahead. We don't give grace a chance. We don't give life a chance. We don't give God his time to work. God gave me the saving grace to think about the future, graduation parties, weddings, and family reunions, and to realize how painful those events would have been if we broke the family. Okay, there we go. So I have a couple of thoughts

encounter friends and family, grace of the sacraments, common focus on the children. A multi-pronged approach offers the best likelihood of healing a marriage. It's wonderful, beautiful, right? So having a competent therapist, right, who does not hold out divorce as a viable option, right? And you want to have a, you want to find a Catholic therapist who's like, you know what, divorce, man, maybe one out of 100 marriages are better off divorced, but let's fix it, right? You want somebody who wants to fix it as opposed to just pull the divorce ripcord, okay, can be a great help. Let's see. So, and then Al-Anon, right, or its equivalent in other areas, right, there's Nar-Anon, and, you know, for people with narcotics addictions, et cetera, is of great assistance in living with and managing life with an addict, okay? Marriage Encounter weekends are often very beneficial, to be sure. And please do not underestimate the power of surrounding yourself with supportive family and friends, right? But a word of caution here. It's important to surround yourself with the right people who will support your efforts to save the marriage, right? The research is pretty clear. You are more likely to divorce if you have friends who are divorced. And you're more likely to stay married if you have friends who are still married. Right, so you got to be careful who you surround yourself with, to be sure. And you know that with your children, right? You want your children to pick good friends. Well, it's same with us as adults. We need to surround ourselves with the right people who are going to support our efforts to save the marriage, right? But you've got to be careful, too, in who you bring into your confidence about the struggles in your marriage. You don't want to overdo it. You don't want to tell everybody about what's going on. And part of the deal is you're placing a heavy burden on your friends and family when you tell them about your family problems, right? A, you're going to weigh them down emotionally. You're adding a complexity to their life that didn't exist before. So you got to make sure that the people you talk to are able to actually handle the added burden that you're placing on their shoulders. You know, and also you want to realize that that when you are successful in healing your marriage, once you get it healed, once you're back together and you're doing well, all of these folks are going to have to go through the process of forgiving your spouse. They're going to have to heal as well because they're going to be angry at your spouse because, you know, they're going to take your side because they're your friend, your family, et cetera. And all of a sudden, you two are back together. Now they also, now they've got to forgive and start liking and enjoying your spouse again. Man, that's a large burden to put on these people, all right? So you've got to be very careful because some people may not be able to forgive or forget the pain you went through at the hands of your spouse, even though you were able to, right? So you need to use a lot of caution here. This talks about the sacraments. Couldn't agree more, man, especially the sacrament of confession. I have found the confession to be powerfully helpful for couples who are struggling in their marriage. A good confession, get it all cleaned up, is better than a whole lot of therapy, in my opinion, right? And then she mentions a common focus on the children's well-being. And I think that having this thing that we're working on together, that we both love completely and totally like our children, is brilliant and very much needed. Children suffer greatly when their parents divorce, right? Having them as your positive mission that you both believe in can make it easier to do the hard work to heal your marriage. The second point that I want to make about this paragraph is the observation that she makes when she says that we often make permanent decisions based on temporary problems. I think this is a wonderful insight. Research shows pretty consistently that marriages generally improve over time, almost always improve, if the couples get some competent help to assist in the healing. The important point here is to not wait too long to get that help. Research shows that the average couple, from the time they know that their marriage is in trouble until they actually get help, is about 6 years, and that is often too late. So get the help early, okay? And the research is pretty clear that even if you don't get help, 5 years down the road, you're probably in a better place because it was a temporary problem. Seasons change. Everything changes, right? If you do get the help, you've really increased the odds of being in a better place 5 years down the road.
All right. And here's the other point I like to make. I have yet to ever hear

0: couple regretted going to therapy too soon. Right? I've yet to have a couple say to me, boy, we really messed up by going to marriage counseling too soon. Things should have been worse before we got help. I've never heard those words. So, and I get it. There's a lot of fear involved and a lot of reluctance. But you know what? You just got to do it, man. You just got to get tough and do it. All right. So she finishes up here. I realized that I really do love my husband. The more I've seen him as a child of God who needs God's healing too, the more hope I've seen in us. The experience of being at my own father's deathbed 6 years ago with my small intact family of origin by his side only firmed up this idea that life is best and most pure when we stay the course despite difficulty. My own parents' example of this had led to a most beautiful and holy death for my father. After many years of tumultuous, he'd come back to the church after a 35-year absence. And as he passed away, the tear in his eye said everything to me. It was a gift and a reminder that to be faithful to God and to one another is worth everything. So I don't know there's much I can add to that. The one thing I would like to point out is that they both had imperfect parents, but parents who stayed married. And that set an example for this woman to hang in there and work to fix her own marriage, right? One thing I've heard more than I wish from couples is, you know, it would be better for the children to grow up with divorced parents than to live in this home with parents who can't get along. This might be true in one marriage out of 100, but my suggestion is, why don't you just fix what's broken? Divorce always scars the children. There's no way around that. Now, we can go on and live lives with scars, but don't think you're going to get divorced and not scar your children. You're going to. Now, they're going to have to live with those scars and figure out how to navigate that, right? But the best thing you can give your children is the fact that, you know what? We love each other. We're sticking it out. We're working it out. We both are trying to do this thing better, okay? My second point, and I'll end on this, is I don't know of any couple who has done the hard work of healing their marriage who later regretted it. And I don't know anybody who said, man, I'm so angry that we fixed this marriage and now we really get along and we like each other. I don't know anybody who's done that. And I got a very nice email from a husband of a couple that I worked with a number of years ago on Father's Day, telling me how grateful he is that he and his wife were able to do the hard work to fix their marriage so that their daughters are growing up in a home where they both love each other. It's worth it. It is so worth it. So I guess the bottom line is, if you're struggling in your marriage, do the hard work. You won't regret it. There you go. That's our Impossible Marriage Redeemed. Hope you enjoy that. Hope you got a lesson, learned a lesson or two out of that. All right. So let's end with, you know, a rekindled heart, right? 1 minute to a rekindled heart. What can you do tonight? Well, and I think I want to encourage you tonight to speak your spouse's love language. Okay, speak the language they understand best. There's five of them. Words of affirmation. Does your spouse like getting compliments or being acknowledged for the things they do? Well, then do that tonight. Quality time. Is quality time important to your spouse? They're so busy running around. If they could have just 10 minutes with you alone, would that be meaningful? Carve out those 10 minutes. Acts of service, right? Do they appreciate when you do kind things for them? You know, like the dishes or fold the laundry. Do something nice. Receiving gifts. Does your spouse, you know, like it when you buy some gifts? Well, stop off at the grocery store on the way home and buy some candy or some flowers or just write a little note and leave it on their pillow, right? Or physical touch. Is physical touch important to your spouse? Well, let's increase the number of hugs that we give out today. How about that, huh? There you go, right? So the idea is find your spouse's love language and speak it on purpose today. You may have to work really hard to communicate your spouse's love language, though, because it may not come natural to you, right? You may have a whole different love language, and so you got to really work hard to do it. But it's worth it, you know, it's worth it. So, all right, so there you go. I hope you enjoyed that. Before we get to our memorari, which we always end with to the couple that's really going to need, let me just tell you, Timmery's got a good show coming up. Getting canceled while dating. If the relationship doesn't work out, is it okay to date her friend or sister? That's a good question. I think yes. I wonder what Timmery's going to say. And what's up with psychoanalyzing and dating? Well, I have a few opinions about that. Maybe I'll be the guest on her show tonight. All right, let's end with a memorari for that couple that's going to have a real big problem tonight. A lot of grace to get through tonight and start rebuilding the marriage tomorrow. Please join me. Remember, O most gracious Virgin Mary, that never was it known that anyone who fled to thy protection, implored thy help, or sought thy intercession was left unaided. In spite of this confidence, we fly to thee, O Virgin of Virgins, our Mother. To thee do we come, before thee we stand sinful and sorrowful. O Mother of the Word Incarnate, despise not our petitions, but in thy mercy hear and answer us. Amen. Hey, I want to invite you for tomorrow. Tomorrow I got an anxiety expert coming on. Do you worry about things? You have anxiety? People in your family with anxiety? I'm going to talk about how to deal with that tomorrow. Hope to see you tomorrow night. Have a good night.
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3: 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Vice President J.D. Vance is heading back to Washington, D.C. following initial talks with Iran and Switzerland, where he says progress is being made on a number of issues, including curbing Iran's nuclear ambitions.
4: We have the Iranians allowing weapons inspectors, nuclear inspectors into their country for the first time in a long time.
3: Teams from Iran and the U.S. will remain in Switzerland to continue negotiations. Music mogul Clive Davis has died at the age of 94. He was known for boosting the careers of Janis Joplin, Whitney Houston, Bruce Springsteen, Aretha Franklin, and many others. Davis served as the president of a number of record labels and was inducted into the Rock and Roll Hall of Fame as a non-performer. A Utah judge has denied a defense request to bring an out-of-state witness to the July 6th preliminary hearing in the Charlie Kirk murder case, saying the testimony isn't needed at this stage. Tyler Robinson is accused of fatally shooting Kirk last September at Utah Valley University, and prosecutors plan to seek the death penalty. Cardinal Baldassare Reyna has called on Catholic communities in Rome to hold prayers and acts of reparation this past Sunday after a tabernacle containing consecrated hosts was stolen from a hospital chapel. The theft, which happened sometime between June 15th and 16th at Orillia Hospital, also included money from votive candles. Cardinal Reyna called it a sacrilege that deeply wounds the faith of the community. And in sports, Argentina has defeated Austria, securing a 2-0 victory on Monday in Dallas, and the match delivered a historic milestone. Lionel Messi is now the all-time leading goal scorer in World Cup history, netting goal number 17 in the first half to break the record and extend Argentina's lead. Keeping you connected with the church and the world 24 hours a day and on the web at relevantradio.com. I'm Brooke Taylor, and this is listener-supported Relevant Radio.
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8: Do you have very many friends? Do you find you struggle to make and maintain friendships? Maybe you realize you're not that amiable, easygoing, agreeable. Where is the virtue in this? We'll discuss this a little later on with a take from the Saints and some concrete ways to understand what does it mean to be more agreeable. And actually, agreeableness is something that some of the solid therapists and psychologists out there today are saying we need to counteract some of the mental health crises of today. That when we grow in agreeableness, actually is a game changer for our long-term mental health, for communion, for friendship. So what's the Catholic take? More on that a little later on. Joining me now is professional matchmaker Christina Pineda. She's the founder of Matchmakers in the City, and she coaches clients all the time along with matchmaking them, and that comes with a lot of territory surrounding dating questions. So if you have a question and you would like to hear from a professional matchmaker, let us know what's happening in your dating life. Or maybe you're the person who a lot of your single friends, children, grandchildren are coming to you with their dating stories. What sage advice are you looking for from a Catholic matchmaker to better understand what's happening? Our toll-free line is 888-914-9149, and it's sponsored by Catholic Order of Foresters Life Insurance. Christina, you find that conundrum that is nothing new today, where you date someone and it doesn't work out. So let's say you're a guy, but you're kind of interested in the sister or the roommate, or a friend that she's pretty close to, even though it didn't work out with the original person. How do you navigate this, and how common do you find that right now in the dating scene?
9: Hi, Timory. So wonderful to be with you as always. And yes, this situation is pretty common, especially in tight-knit Catholic circles. A lot of these social groups, even if you're in a big city, people know each other for the most part. If you're Catholic and you're going to the young adult events, or you're going to the church that has a big young adult community. So this question is asked of me quite frequently. And ladies, this is why Catholic men tend to be a little slower to pursue you than you might want or be used to in the secular dating world. They have a lot more to think about before they ask out a woman. And men, I really want them to try to avoid the situation if possible. And the way that you can avoid it, men, is by spending time in groups first to get to know different people, to get to know different women, and then see who you naturally gravitate to, vice versa, which women are seem to be more interested in you. And if it's not happening at one of these young adult gatherings, you can take the reins into your own hands and you can try planning a party at an upscale bar or lounge, inviting the group, inviting certain people of the group, inviting some of your male friends, and then a house, for instance, one of the Catholic houses, for instance, that you might be interested in, one or more of the women. You can do the volunteer activities. You can go to as many of the Catholic socials as you can. But I also don't want men to miss the opportunity to ask a woman out because he's just nervous that he will ask out the wrong one. If you're enjoying a woman's company, you should go for it.
8: And there's so much here, because I saw this, especially going to a small Catholic university. I went to John Paul the Great Catholic University in San Diego, and I think at the time we had maybe a couple hundred students. And so if it didn't work out with one couple, the likelihood was very high that your roommate or your friend might be asked out by your ex. I ended up marrying my freshman roommate for the first year. They dated for a few years in college before we dated. You know, it was just so common. Most of the people at our school dated someone else before they dated and married their spouse from the same school. And so I saw this a lot. And I think that one of my big takeaways is that it's specifically the women, guys too, but specifically the women, just because you dated him doesn't mean he's your territory still. And doesn't mean you need to create gossip and drama. And I think especially, Christine, in the Catholic community, that's something that we need to be able to let go of. If it didn't work for you, no matter which side it came from, if he wasn't that into you or if she wasn't that into you, you got to move on.
9: That's right. That's exactly right. And that's why I advise, even though my men might say, oh, you know, I stay away from the friends or stay away from that house, but you can absolutely ask out her housemate or another woman from her friend group. But there are certain conditions, and I have a few following conditions that I really want people to pay attention to, before you ask one of these women's friends out again.
8: Shoot, what is it?
9: Okay, for the first one, you are dating the right way, which means you're not getting physically intimate at all, even kissing. For most Catholics, this would be true at least of every first date. But even if you've gone on multiple dates, save the physical intimacy other than holding hands and a light kiss at the absolute most for marriage. If you've crossed the physical intimacy line, the relationship becomes so much more complicated, and I would recommend staying away from her friends.
8: Now, pushing back, it's very uncommon, right, in our Catholic culture today, not just secular culture, for that to be normal. I am with you. I think that is a great standard to stand by, but when the reality is that often most people have not stood by that standard, are you still saying, hey, it's a no-go dating someone else from there?
9: You're right. I think it would make my number three point, just they would have to wait longer. So I'll go through the other two and then I'll fully answer your question, Timory. But okay, so number two is that you can ask another one of these women out, but you have to make sure you don't still have feelings for the first woman. So be honest with yourself. Do you really want to date one of her friends, or is it just to see her when you pick up the friend? I once coached a man who was in this situation. There was a beautiful Catholic young woman who was the roommate or one of the friends of his ex-girlfriend. And he said to me, oh, why aren't you asking her out? And he said, I just can't. I still have feelings for my ex-girlfriend. And I really admired him for not asking the other one out, because that would be terrible to go into a relationship really for the wrong reasons. That's number two. And then number three is wait. Time is the best healer if you were the one who wanted to stop dating, especially for the other person. And you want to avoid asking her friend out too quickly. That will cause drama with the friends, and no one wants to start a relationship with drama already. So, Timory, I hear what you're saying, what I had said in my first point might not be what actually happens. Mm-hmm. But I would say that if any physical intimacy was part of the relationship, to give it more time before you would ask a friend out, because that will just make things a lot softer.
8: Mm-hmm. And it's a reminder, man, if you're in the dating scene today, keep it light. Not that you're not committing, but we have had a culture where we have just gone headfirst, obviously, with the hookup culture we have lived in for so long. But that wasn't the norm. It's not how it used to be. And people say, oh, we're romanticizing the past. I said, no, it's that we're keeping it light so that we're keeping the dating pool possible around us. It's so that we're respecting and honoring the people who aren't our spouses and may one day be someone else's spouse. And I know that there's a lot of scoffing at the waiting with all forms of intimacy within the dating culture. But do we scoff because it was just the norm that we've lived by and we aren't willing to tell ourselves no? Or do we scoff because we're just not willing to do it differently?
9: Right. And self-discipline is such an important part of becoming who the Lord wants us to be, becoming more Christ-like, and at the same time becoming the husband that you eventually want to be, or the wife that you eventually want to be. So cultivating that virtue, especially while you're dating, is hard. But this will refine you to become the person you want to. Because when you're married, even when you're married, there will be times when you can't be intimate right after having a baby, or times when maybe your husband is on a business trip or you're on a business trip. There has to be self-discipline with both men and women.
8: Mm-hmm. And I think that's the part that people often just don't even address, that we say, hey, go for it, it's fine, or even once married, it's fine. But actually, we're all called to seasons of chastity and abstinence within marriage, and it's just under discussed. I think we might have even talked about it. I remember when Orlando Bloom was all huffy a handful of years ago after his wife, did he marry, what's her name, Belle? I can't remember, from Seventh Heaven. Anyways, he couldn't be sexually active after his wife had a baby, and he, like, in an interview was complaining about it. And yet it's a reality that I guess no one really sometimes talks about, of these seasons. Mm. And so without getting too much into the married side, just showing the connection to, hey, these seasons of abstinence and self-control are such a gift when we have it when we're dating, because it lightens the relationship. It opens the door for dating other people if it doesn't work out within that friends group, as you mentioned. Now, you threw off those three conditions. If you're going to ask the friend or the roommate or, let's say, the sister out, were there other conditions that you have?
9: Those are my main things, Tamara, because like you, I don't want men to be gun-shy of asking women out, especially in Catholic groups. I hear women complain about it all the time, that I'm just not getting asked out, and I go to all the Catholic events. So I want men to be asking. And as you said, sometimes the first woman you choose ends up not being the right woman. And especially if it's just a first date, there's nothing there. As long as you kept it light, there's nothing there that would prevent you from asking another woman out. And dating should be, although we don't want it to be casual dating, you do want it to be fun in the sense that you're just allowing each other to get to know the other person in that space. And sometimes it works out. Sometimes one person doesn't like you or she doesn't like you. And that's okay. You can just move on to someone else you're both there for the right reasons. You want to get to find the right person to get married to. So that's why you would like to date in this small Catholic pool. But that's why I do advise men to be a hawk. I use that image of a hawk, where you're just looking, you're scoping out the situation, you're going to the groups, and then finally making your decision on who you want to ask out before you're just randomly choosing whatever woman and asking all these women out. You want to be selective.
8: It makes me think of a horror situation I had when I was in grad school. I remember a friend of mine and I were both being asked out by the same exact person. And it was really funny because we figured it out after the fact, and just the way the pursuit was happening and the timing, it was just a little cringe. And it just became somewhat comedic, and there was a little bit of a calling out, but it was the perfect example of, hey, go and scope it out. Don't just ask a bunch of people in the same friend group all at once, like you're shooting arrows and seeing if one's going to land, but actually really be intentional and give it time before you pursue further. Not that you're slowing down, but I love that you said be like a hawk, really scope it out and then decide.
9: Right. You just don't want to be in that situation where you're that guy who's asking women out and they're without any real motivation from the women. Oh, that's just bad. That's just a bad situation, Timory. Mm-hmm. Oh, yeah. Yeah. And I think a lot of women have been in that situation. Yes. And it's very awkward.
8: Yes. And for me, I think I was dating someone at the time or wasn't interested. And for one of my friends who was one of like the three of us who had figured out we were all being asked out at the same time, one of them was like, I absolutely won't even respond to this. And then the third said, oh, I went on a first date and I won't do it again, because it just felt uncomfortable. And I don't think anyone in the group who was being asked out had an actual problem if someone dated, but it just created an awkward situation that you really get when you're in these tight-knit pools of Catholic dating young adult groups today. So when you're discussing asking the friend out or the roommate out, what if it's the sibling?
9: I want to backpedal a tiny bit, because I really think that before a man asks a woman out, there should be a basis for asking her out. There should be some kind of connection that you that you feel, not just you see her at an event and then talk for 2 minutes and then immediately ask her out. I think there should be some rapport building that goes on before that. So that's the first thing. And a sibling, that's even more tricky. Oh, wow. Yeah, that's a rough one. That's a rough one. But it really depends on the situation, I would say. It depends on who liked who, how much time has passed. And I'm just thinking about Little Women right now. Yes. How Lori ends up marrying the sister of Joe, who is his first love. And sometimes that happens. That's just sometimes that happens where you get to know women in a family and it just works out with one of, there's going to be one person who you marry, not two.
8: I had that happen in a friends group of mine. Big family, and the girl dated the oldest brother, and then lo and behold ends up eventually dating and marrying the next brother in line. And you know, it creates a stink, it creates for awkward dynamics, but the reality is that it didn't work out with one and it did work out with the other. And although things like these do take time, I think when we get worked up about them in hindsight, she just wasn't that into you, and sometimes that's the hardest part.
9: Right. And sometimes in the family, you just like how the parents raise the kids. now adults. But you just like, they're raised really well and they're great men or they're great women. So that's just part of life. And I always advise that it's the man who does the picking. So if a sister, for instance, a sister gets upset because she had a crush on someone, but the guy ended up asking her sister out. It is what it is. He chose the sister. So that's, you would just have to, man is the one who does the picking in that sense. And of course the woman says yes or no. She has to be, has to give, just want to date this man, but don't cut off your sisters or brothers from someone just because you had a crush and it didn't work out and that crush wasn't reciprocated.
8: Mm-hmm. I think it's sage advice for navigating Catholic dating, because the reality is the pool is smaller. 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That's professional matchmaker Christina Pineda. 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That's Christina, C-R-I-S-T-I-N-A, Conti, spelled C-O-N-T-I.com. I am linking to her website on social media as well as in the show notes for today's show. She is the founder and a matchmaker at Matchmakers in the City. Let's come back and take questions. Our toll-free line, if you have a question, is 888-914-9149. How's dating going? What does it look like for you? What are you navigating? Do you feel like there are no prospects? Ask Christina a question. She's here. Free Catholic professional matchmaking advice. Now you can also drop a question in my DM at Timmeri, T-I-M-M-E-R-I-E. We'll be back discussing the problem of psychoanalyzing in dating.
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0: It's Matchmaker Hour here on Trending with professional matchmaker Christina Pineda. Are you in the dating scene? Know someone who is? Let's get some free Catholic professional matchmaking dating advice with Christina. She is the founder and matchmaker, one of the many matchmakers in the city. Our line's open. It's 888-914-9149. Christina, what's happening with psychoanalyzing and dating? There's a lot today about the mental health world, hesitancy about whether or not you're dating or not dating, if you need to take a break. But what about when you're in the thick of it and you're just overdoing it? You're in your head and it actually creates a problem in the scene. What does this look like and how is this trending in the couples you're working with?
1: Yeah, well, a lot of my male clients will actually complain, and this has been recently, especially recently in the past few years, that women are obsessed with attachment styles and trying to deduce what the man's attachment style is on a first date or really quickly into the relationship and just get in. So they'll ask intrusive questions like, tell me about your most recent relationship or tell me about your childhood.
0: Oh my goodness. Okay, so Discuss a little bit more about how that attachment style works out. So they're asking intrusive questions, but is there a push online for understanding attachment style? Like, hey, what's the relationship you have with your mom? You know, does it go further than that? Or how does that look a little bit more?
1: Right. I think that it's this desire from women to ensure that she's dating a man who is securely attached. And I don't really know too much about the ins and the outs of this book, but so I don't, if you're familiar, have you heard about the book Attached, where this all really came into pop psychology? It's by Dr. Amir Levine. Do you know this book?
0: Yes, I've heard of that.
1: Okay. It was published in 2010. He's one of the authors of the book, and it really goes through, he labels just certain people having these attachment styles of secure, insecure, avoidant, I think are the main ones that he talks about, and how really you need to be dating someone who is secure in order to have a successful relationship. But to complicate this, he actually spoke at the Matchmaking Institute conference in this past May. And he said there how attachment styles are much more complicated than he had laid out in that book. He explains this more in depth in his new book, Secure, which was published in April 2026, so very recent. But I knew that I haven't even read the book Attached, and it's obvious that people are you can't just label someone by an attachment style and you'll never be able to get change. Or it's not just about how you were reared in your childhood. People can change and their experience help to mold them too. This is a little bit about what he says in his new book. But I think women have really latched on to this whole attachment style idea for a few reasons. One of them is I think they want to use it almost as a crystal ball to see, okay, what is the man's style? So I know if this relationship is going to work out or not, and I don't have to get hurt. And I don't have to guard my emotions, and I can just, if he is secure, I can just go straight into the relationship and he'll be my future husband, which is not good for you. That's, even if he is secure, you don't want to divulge too much too soon. You want the relationship to grow at a natural pace instead of revealing just deep, dark secrets in the beginning. So it's an unhealthy way of looking at relationships just through this lens of what is his attachment style. And also it might be the other reason I think that women have latched onto it is it's an easy out. If the man isn't into her, it's because he wasn't securely attached. And I think a lot of times people just throw around the term narcissist, this blame that, oh, he's a narcissist and he's not secure, he's insecure, attachment or avoidant is mostly what for men. But he's actually just not into you. And that's a hard truth to maybe. We don't know. We really don't know.
0: And or maybe you're not into them and you're trying to force it to work.
1: That's so
0: right. You're saying this over-obsession with attachment styles is problematic. And there's a big difference, it sounds like, between getting to know someone's past versus, honing in on, oh, this is their attachment style, and you're using it to almost kind of like manipulate and mold the relationship in a different way, or to blame it if things go wrong. Is that right?
1: Right. And also try to speed up the result, what is going to happen with it, to try to, because you, waiting is so hard for people now. We don't, we just want to know immediately. We want to know the answer. We can just Google it. Probably people are asking ChatGPT if this is the right relationship for me or not. But obviously that's not where we should go for our answers. The Lord is who we should go for our answers. And he doesn't always give them to us immediately. Mm. Patience is a virtue that we have to use when dating. Obviously I'm married now, but I had to use it when I was dating. The people who I'm coaching have to, everyone has to, but it's hard. It's hard to not know if this relationship is going to be the one or not. But it's important to just let go of the outcome and enjoy the experience of meeting, of getting to know someone. And I would say, as a woman, what you do need to look for instead of the attachment, yes, so much just zooming in on the attachment, is his consistency with you. Is he actually pursuing you? Is he a reliable person? It doesn't matter what his attachment style is if he's not actually planning dates.
0: Then what else would you look for? So you say consistency, that he is actually pursuing, and reliability.
1: Right. Is he trustworthy? Is he actually telling the truth? Is he following through on things? And those are qualities that you really can only see when you get to know him, when you get to know his friends, when you get to know his behavior, that you get to know in different settings when you're dating, whether it's one-on-one dates, sometimes with groups. All things come out with time. And so, keep going, Tamarine.
0: I was just going to say that side of the consistency, the pursuit, I see so many women who are trying to force a relationship to keep happening, but he's not really texting her. He's not really calling her. And unless they've said, hey, which I think is great, a lot of people are doing this, hey, I'm not a big texter. If you want to talk, let's talk on the phone. And that means it's not going to happen as often. I think that's a great trend. But when girls are sitting here going, like, trying to throw out ideas, trying to plan it, trying to force it to happen, can you speak to the letting him pursue rather than you trying to make it happen? Because I find like that in the woman trying to make it happen, it actually prolongs a relationship or pre-relationship longer than it has to, when it's really not actually going to work out in the long term.
1: Right, right. That's right. If the man is into a woman, he will pursue. And it may not look exactly like how you think it will. You might not get a text every single hour, or every single, maybe not even every single day. It depends on who the man is. But if you've gone on a date, you can talk about that, about communication and what preferences you have and what preferences he has, and what, so that you understand that about a man. But definitely as a woman, please do not try to manipulate the situation with giving ideas for dates and texting him first. And you want him to be the one pursuing you. Otherwise, that puts him in the passenger seat, you in the driver's seat, and that makes him passive. Mm-hmm. And men need to be active if he's going to move a relationship forward. You don't want to be there, because there are many situations, I've coached thousands of people at this time, but there's so many situations where I've seen a woman pursue met a man, and then even if they end up getting married, there are a lot of just problematic marriages or divorces that end up happening since the man has never actually pursued her.
0: No, I think it's really helpful, and understanding how you don't just try to force a relationship to happen, but allowing the pursuit, and why the pursuit is actually important. Because we live in a culture where so many people are like, hey, I dated 3 years, 5 years, 10 years, things weren't moving forward. And often it comes out among other things, but one of the big ones can be is that she was just making it too easy. She was making the whole relationship work.
1: Right. And I've actually coached people before they were at the point where they wanted to get engaged, but the man had some questions and he wasn't ready to ask. So we talked about it, and I advised that he really talk to his girlfriend about just letting him be the one to reach out and her not planning things and only just pulling back on the amount of times they see each other that week and him being in charge of when they'll see each other so that he could navigate, do I really want to be spending time with her? And he did, but he couldn't recognize that since she was the one who was always planning it.
0: Excellent. Okay, this is really helpful. I think a sage advice from professional matchmaker Christina Pineda. Let's open it up to questions. If you have a question, just ask at Timmerie, T-I-M-M-E-R-I-E, on social media, or you can call us 888-914-9149. Let's see. Christina's a professional matchmaker. If you'd like to find her online, she's the founder of Matchmakers in the City. 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That's Christina with a C, Conti, C-O-N-T-I. Okay, Mary in Minnesota's on the line. She has a question about what happened on the third date recently. Mary, tell us a little bit about what happened and what your question is for Christina.
2: Hi, Christina. So on the third date, I found out that he's divorced. And I don't know if that's like too big of a red flag. Like, we seem to click in every single other way, and I've never been in a relationship, and he obviously was married before. So we're kind of coming from two totally different spectrums of knowledge, and just kind of wondering, like, any advice, or is this too bad? Like, should I just kind of leave it? And if I do kind of pursue it, just kind of what questions should I ask or bring up?
0: Yes. Are you Catholic, Mary?
2: I'm Catholic, and he's Protestant, and that's one of the reasons he got divorced is his wife she wasn't religious, and he started to get more religious, and she didn't like that. Mm-hmm. So she ended it, and so he is getting more religious, and he's open to Catholicism, he says, but also not totally sure if I should believe him, because I don't know. You never really know with people.
0: Mm-hmm. Yeah, go ahead and jump in, Christina.
1: Hi, Mary. Thank you for asking this really good question. The first thing that... has he asked you out again? That's the first question I have for you.
2: Yeah, he said to just kind of ask him anything. Like, he's an open book, so if I have any kind of concerns about that, to let him know. And he said we can like take it slower, and I was like, slower sounds good. And then we are going out again this week, but also I'm not quite sure what that means because it is past the third day at this point. So I'm like,
1: Right. Sure. Mm-hmm. I ask that because really what you need to, because he's still, even though he hasn't had an annulment or certificate of nullity. And a certificate is, for people who are not married in the Catholic Church, it is required that they have a certificate of nullity. Timmerie, you may know more about this than I do, but I just don't want Mary to get into a situation where she's in trouble with the church with dating someone.
0: It sounds like, so this is a situation that has to be navigated, especially getting married in the church. So you need to walk through this hoop a little bit, but he would have to have that declaration of nullity. And because he was a person of faith, it also matters whether or not he was baptized. But usually there's a little bit of disentangling that has to happen when there's a prior divorce, prior to marrying again, even if the person wasn't Catholic and now they're becoming Catholic, or if the person wasn't Catholic and they want to marry a Catholic. So that has to be navigated. I'll just throw it out there. Mm-hmm. I don't think that's a deal breaker, but I think that question that stands, Mary, is whether or not he is even available to be married. Because even if someone gets married who is not Catholic, they may still be considered married in the eyes of God, depending on what their intentions or circumstances, how the marriage took place. And so I think the big question here is, number one, figuring out, is he available to get married? And so we can point you in the direction of looking into a little bit more resources on that. But if you're really interested, and I think it sounds like you are interested, it's worth just throwing it down on the table and seeing his response. Hey, because I'm Catholic, we actually can't marry someone who's divorced. That said, not all marriages are valid. And if you are interested in pursuing this relationship down the road, while we are, you know, figuring out if we want to make this serious, before I could make it serious, we would have to make sure that you're available to marry, that that marriage isn't valid. Does that make sense, Mary?
2: Yeah, that makes perfect sense. Should I ask that with this next fourth date coming up, or should I just kind of wait to see if we actually even get along more? Or should I just really be more straight up? And
1: I think, Mary, you already know that you get along with each other.
0: Yeah.
1: So that part sounds like, to me, it's already there. I think it would be important to bring this up as soon as possible, and you're definitely in your next date, or even beforehand on a phone call, even.
0: Yeah, mm-hmm. Whatever. I think in person or on phone looks great. Yeah. I'm just throwing it in there. I think, and it's important to say, I actually really am interested in you.
1: Right.
0: But
1: right.
0: This part matters. And it sounds like, and this might be the religiosity test, if he really is open to Catholicism, the respect he shows for you and your faith actually really matters here.
1: That's true.
2: Okay.
0: Any other questions, Mary?
2: No, that was pretty much it. Just, yeah, any advice or any other questions I should ask him that would be helpful. But yeah, that's pretty much it, though.
0: Any other sage advice, Christina?
1: Yeah, I really try to have people, and Matchmakers in the City, one of our dating guidelines is not to talk about former relationships. Just you want him to make you feel like the only woman in the world, and you want to make him feel like the only man in the world. That's why I really wouldn't go into depth about his divorce and those things. This matter that we just brought up is the absolute most important thing to talk about. And then you really have to just see if he's willing to do this work and willing to make the relationship happen with the things that the hoop that would he would have to jump through with this.
0: Mm-hmm. And I'm going to throw a link in the show notes for today's show. If maybe you're in the same situation, you're dating someone, they were formerly married. How do you navigate that if they are or aren't Catholic and they were divorced, formerly married? We will include a link with resources of how to start walking through those steps. But again, if the person's really into you, saying, hey, I'm into you, but I can't date you before I know you're available, because you may be married still in the eyes of God, and we need to make sure that that is an invalid marriage before I can move forward with dating you. And I think, just trust me, if this is the right person, the doors will open. You will be able to move through this, Mary. And I think just having a lot of peace and, like, we always have hope, but also detachment, that until you know this person's available, really guarding your heart along the way is important.
1: Right. Right. And I've seen situations where people have been in this similar situation as you, Mary, and it has worked out. Now they are married.
0: Yes.
1: But showing your interest, of saying your interest, just like Timory said, is really important, because a man needs to know that you are actually interested in pursuing this further. And that would, I think, is an important aspect too.
0: Mm-hmm. Okay, let's see. Tony is on the line from Santa Clara, California. Tony, welcome to Trending. What is your question for Christina?
3: Yeah, hi, Christina. Yeah, I've been with the Catholic Match for a couple years now, and I met a few ladies in it, Catholic ladies in it. But so far, they haven't really worked out well. So I was thinking maybe to join your organization. Santa Clara is real close to San Francisco, and I understand you have a San Francisco division. And do you have many more? You have more ladies, minor ladies, compared to like Catholic Match in my area, the South Bay of San Francisco. You know, you think of a better chance with meeting a lady or what?
1: Well, at Matchmakers in the City, we work with people, especially a lot of Catholics, all over the country. So I do recommend that you try us out. But yeah, we love helping people. And there's also a Catholic app called Sacred Spark that's new.
0: Yes.
1: That I've heard people trying out too. But we do love connecting Catholics. My sister and I are both Catholic, and we founded the company. We have met many other matchmakers, but we'd love to work with you.
0: So check out her website. We're linking to it in the show notes for today's show, as well as on social media, matchmakerChristinaConti.com. Find her. Matchmakers in the City is her company. We have another question I want to get to in a moment here from Tanya. We will be right back with professional matchmaker Christina Pineda and discuss how to be more agreeable, whether you are single and in the dating scene, whether you are married, whether you have kids. Surrounding the mental health crisis today is really that need to be an agreeable person. What does that mean as a Catholic? We'll be back in a moment discussing.

0: God created something in the family dynamic and the raising of children that is a beautiful picture. It's a picture of the church. So there's an eternal representation here in this. And if we can put forward that message and help people see it and live it as an example to the culture around us, I think it goes a long way.
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2: Hi, this is Archbishop Joseph Nauman of the Archdiocese of Kansas City in Kansas. Let us pray. Remember, O most gracious Virgin Mary, that never was it known that anyone who fled to thy protection, implored thy help, or sought thy intercession was left unaided. Inspired by this confidence, I fly unto thee, O Virgin of Virgins, my Mother. To thee do I come, before thee I stand sinful and sorrowful. O Mother of the Word incarnate, despise not my petitions, but in thy mercy, hear and answer me. Amen.
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0: Wrapping up our conversation with professional matchmaker Christina Pineda with us, Tanya asked on Instagram, she said, I'm so excited to hear you speak at the Maronite Convention in a couple weeks in San Diego. I'll be speaking in San Diego, California at the National Maronites Convention. That's for Maronite Catholics. So, hey, if you're in the area, I'd love to hear from you. But let's see, Tanya, your question is, my question is for the matchmaker, what is the ideal age gap in a couple?
2: Hi, Tanya. Thank you for your question. Ideally, the man is a few years older than the woman, especially if you're young, if you're dating when you're younger, because those years of maturity do usually make a difference. But that's not a hard and fast rule. And at Matchmakers in the City, we usually have a 10-year age range that we go between with people, but if it's an amazing match, we will go higher or lower depending on just what someone's priorities are and how important faith is to the person, and just also just how good the person looks at a certain age, or if the person's youthful or if the person's not. All of these come into play when we're matchmaking, but I really think it's important as you're dating to be open. And to, if a man asks you out and there's a certain level of potential interest on your end, just saying yes and seeing what happens.
0: Great. So being open, but you're saying usually that 10-year bumper on either side, is that correct?
2: Yes. It really depends on the age of the woman and the age of the man. Mm-hmm. That's why it's a little tricky to get into it. But it's hard with people with online dating because they set these boundaries. That's why I just so much prefer in person, because you can really see if there's chemistry with someone, because you might meet someone who's the perfect age for you and there's no chemistry.
0: Mm-hmm. Mm-hmm. So it really is a case by case situation, and in person helps significantly. That's Christina Pineda here on Trending. Christina, thank you for joining me. You can find her online, matchmakerchristinaconti.com. That's Christina with a C, and then Conti spelled C-O-N-T-I. I have tagged her on social media as well as in the show notes for today's show. Always love the questions in the singles conversation today. And whether you are single or not, here's what's been trending. We've had Dr. Hannah Spear on. She's a Norwegian-born psychiatrist, and conversations with her are always riveting. We discussed last week topics that end up tying in yet again to this idea of agreeableness, and how she mentions time and time again that agreeableness is what is key to preventing narcissism, borderline, I want to call it temperament disorder. You know what I'm talking about. Words have slipped me, but agreeableness is there at the heart of relationships. It's at the heart of emotional maturity. And I wanted to take this and approach it from a Catholic perspective for a moment, because what Dr. Hannah Spear has said about needing to be agreeable and how she presents this as a virtue that we need to grow on, the Catholic spin is, well, what is that virtue? You could look at temperance. You could look at what I think is key is at the heart of it is charity, which if you look at St. Thomas Aquinas, he talks about affability and friendliness when it comes to interacting with others. In fact, he says in the Summa, the second part of the second part, question 114, he said, man is naturally a social animal. And so in his relations with others, he needs a virtue that regulates his behavior toward them. St. Thomas Aquinas later states, we owe this to our neighbor, or human society could not be maintained. So what does he put in there as affability and friendliness, as those virtues needed socially, those social virtues? Well, he discusses how affability and friendliness are foundational and really fall under the area of charity, that love that is rooted in God that moves out to neighbor and even ourselves. So

0: really it's understanding that love of self where we're actually able to deny ourselves and love others. And so that agreeableness that Dr. Hannah Spear has discussed quite a bit here on Trending comes back to affability. So let's look at this in two spectrums, because this is what I love about virtues and looking at the work of St. Thomas Aquinas and St. Aristotle, is that they give extremes. A virtue is what falls in the middle, and then you would have the deficit, let's say, of, for example, not being affable or friendly would be things such as you're quarrelsome, you're harsh, you're rude, you're unpleasant, you talk over people, you cause people to feel like they're walking on eggshells, you speak too much. And then the excess that goes the wrong way when you're trying to be affable or friendly would be you're overly compliant. Maybe you don't even have an opinion. You become a pushover, a people pleaser. You're just trying to flatter. So the middle ground would be that affability and friendliness. And it's balanced. You're pleasant. You're accommodating. You're considerate. It's not that you don't have an opinion or that you're a stick in the mud, but that pleasantness and that accommodation and that consideration is because you actually care about the other person. And so when you have opinions, they're grounded in truth and charity. And in fact, our interactions actually become sacrificial and loving. I keep thinking of the words of Christ when he's approached, like, what is the greatest law? What is the most important commandment? And Jesus in Matthew 10:22 says, the first commandment is to love the Lord your God, right? With all your heart and your soul. And then to love your neighbor as yourself. But part of, I think, what's behind this disagreeableness that is failing our mental health today and really challenging our ability to make friends, to make good family bonds, to find someone to date and marry, and then to have a fruitful marriage where we get along, is that agreeableness. And behind that agreeableness is the fact that we're really worshiping ourselves rather than God, which kind of ties us back to that first commandment. It really does. What's the first commandment? I'm the Lord your God. You shall have no strange gods before me. No other gods. We make ourselves out to be the God. And when we do that, we suddenly determine that we are the center of how all decisions will be made. And we no longer become agreeable. We're no longer affable. We're no longer friendly. We become quarrelsome, harsh, rude, unpleasant. And maybe not in such an extreme way, but you're just not someone who's easy to do things with, to be around, to get an answer out of. You think, oh, well, I'm just trying to be easygoing. No, there actually is an answer that needs to be given at times. And in us trying to be easygoing, we make people unsure of our thoughts and feelings and intentions. So that agreeableness means you're pleasant, you're accommodating, you're considerate, you're thinking of others, and yes, you still do have an opinion. That's why true friendship, St. Thomas Aquinas and Aristotle have talked about that there's an exchange, there's a commonality. St. John of the Cross talks about there's a bridge between the two. So has St. John Chrysostom, and that bridge, that connection, are those exchange of things. So here's the question, what are we exchanging in our relationships? Charity, love of God, devotion to our friend, that we are exchanging virtue, that we're exchanging our faith, we're exchanging knowledge. This is only possible when we're agreeable. So it doesn't mean that we're pounding someone else over the head with the knowledge that we know, or that we want to change their minds, we're just going to keep talking and talking, but that knowledge is for the sake of growth, out of love, out of devotion to the friend, that it's virtuously delivered and with faithful intention given. When we are affable, we truly are friendly. So thinking about this within the context of even what the saints say about friendship, Because I think friendship, true friendship, helps keep us sane. Navigating the good and the challenging with others is very important. St. Augustine saw friendship as one of the greatest gifts and even a foretaste of heaven. He said, in this world, two things are essential, life and friendship. Both should be highly prized and we must not undervalue them. He also says, no one can live without friends, and even if he had all other goods, he would still choose to live with friends rather than without them. Isn't that true? I hope you go back and listen to our last episode of Trending with Paige Rienzo, where she discusses how to host more, how to create welcoming spaces and attitudes with others, because I think this is a part of that need to practice agreeableness, to practice that virtue of affability and friendliness.
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5: 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And Maggie is my co-host tonight. Maggie, please say hello.
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5: Great to be with you. And now it's officially summer, right? Yesterday was the first day of summer. It was Father's Day, and it was great to be out and about. Today is the 22nd day of June. It's the feast of a great martyr, two martyrs, St. John Fisher and St. Thomas More. Very relevant for our times today in terms of religious freedom. And we pray the joyful mysteries on Monday. And our producer tonight is Jim Shaper back in Lincolnshire. Jim, who's helping you out?
7: Good evening, Father. Patrick Aylog is taking listener prayer intentions on the phones. Nathan Bentz is the videographer. In Green Bay, Marty Jury is our audio engineer. And Jennifer Lee picked several prayer intentions from the listeners.
5: Great. Folks, we're live tonight, so if you have a prayer intention, please pick up your phone right now. 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In the background, if you're watching this on the video, is the logo for this year's National Eucharistic Pilgrimage. One nation under God, working their way up the East Coast through the original 12 colonies. Today, they are in Manchester. I think that's New Hampshire, working their way towards Philadelphia, where we will broadcast the Family Rosary Across America Live on July 4th, our nation's 250th anniversary. I think it's at 4:30 p.m., followed by Mass. So I hope to see you there if you're in that area. Let's pray for peace and unity in our families, in our church, in our country, our world. Let's pray for all the youngsters who are on camps, especially the camps that are going to try to help get them closer to God. Maggie, do you have any prayer intentions tonight?
6: I do. I would like prayers, blessings for my son. It's his second birthday.
5: Oh, today it is.
6: It's his birthday.
5: Are you going to bring him out?
6: He's out enjoying the sunshine with his dad.
5: All right. I was going to sing him happy birthday, but that would probably make him cry, right?
6: No.
5: But if he comes in, we're going to sing him happy birthday.
6: Okay.
5: Well, there you go. In the name of the Father, and of the Son, and of the Holy Spirit. Amen. I believe in God, the Father Almighty, creator of heaven and earth, and in Jesus Christ, his only Son, our Lord, who was conceived by the Holy Spirit, born of the Virgin Mary, suffered under Pontius Pilate, was crucified, died, and was buried. He descended into hell. The third day rose again from the dead. He ascended into heaven, seated at the right hand of God, the Father Almighty. From thence he shall come to judge the living and the dead.
6: I believe in the Holy Spirit, the Holy Catholic Church, the communion of saints, the forgiveness of sins, the resurrection of the body, and life everlasting. Amen.
5: The Star Father is for our Holy Father, Pope Leo XIV. There he is on the screen.